0: In 1998, 54-year-old Olivia Estrada was going through a very difficult time. She had recently been divorced and was unemployed. The only bright spot in her life was her family.
1: She was funny. Heart as big as Texas or even bigger. She just had compassion for everyone.
0: One night, out of the blue, a woman who refused to identify herself called Olivia's family with a warning.
1: She said to go and check on your mother, that something was wrong with her.
0: So family members went to investigate.
2: Her car's there, her keys are there, her house is locked. Something happened that was against her will.
3: The type of door it was, you had to lock it with a key when you went out. So whoever left last locked it with a key. Her keys were inside.
1: By the time I got here, my cousin who lives next door, he had broken into the house to see if my mom was here. And when I looked down, the carpet was soaking wet. I'm like, why is the carpet wet?
0: Detective Bob Merrill found traces of blood in the water-soaked carpet, an obvious sign of a hasty cleanup.
2: So at that point, we're going to start investigating it as a homicide until you know different.
0: Outside in the carport next to Olivia's car, investigators found evidence of a struggle.
1: There was a ring by the tire, and he says, do you know whose ring that is? And I said, yeah. I said, that's my mom's ring. I said, what's it doing out here?
0: There were traces of blood on the ring as well as on the inside of Olivia's car, but there were no foreign fingerprints.
3: The few clues we did have there at the house became very crucial. The blood in the house, the blood in the car, the blood on the carport, the bloody ring that was found in the carport. Those sort of became the factors that determined whether or not we would be able to turn this into a homicide case.
0: Unfortunately, investigators were not able to trace the anonymous call made to the Estrada family.
4: It was strange that the woman was never identified who called. She must have been scared to come forward. I don't know.
0: The next day, investigators took a second look around Olivia's home. Tucked away in the bottom of a dresser drawer, they found a photograph of Olivia with an unidentified man. And on the back of the photograph was written the name Martin.
1: No one knew his last name. No one knew where he was from. No one knew anything about the man.
0: But Olivia's daughter recalled speaking with Martin on the telephone when she called to speak with her mother. She said it was a bizarre conversation.
1: The only thing I remember he told me was that he wanted to marry my mother. She just met him. And I said, my mom will never marry you. I said, I don't know who you are, who you think you are, but my mom will never marry you.
0: Investigators released the photograph to the media, hoping that someone could identify him.

0: After Olivia Strada's disappearance, police released the photograph of the unidentified man in the picture found in her home. Several callers identified the man as 47-year-old Martin Gonzalez, an illegal immigrant from Mexico who was working in Austin, Texas as a laborer. When questioned, Gonzalez said he didn't know anything about Olivia's disappearance. When he was searched, however, investigators found the house key to Olivia Estrada's home.
1: At the time that Mr. Gonzalez was picked up, he had the only other key that anybody knew existed in his pocket. So that was a very strong indicator that he was the last one to leave that house, which would indicate that he had something to do with her leaving.
0: Gonzalez said he had dated Olivia casually, but the last time he was at her home, he said she was there with another man, Manuel Barbosa.
2: They ended up getting into a fight. Manuel pulled a gun on him, and he left. And Martin left. Manuel stayed.
0: But a check on Barbosa's whereabouts showed this was impossible.
2: We checked out Manuel, and he happened to be in federal custody and for a long time, and was not anywhere near Austin, Texas during that particular incident.
0: When investigators searched their criminal database, they discovered that Gonzalez had spent time in a Mexican prison for murder.
1: The first murder was a fake deal, got a man to meet him out in a desolate area and beat him to death and took his money. When he got out of prison, he killed another person in Mexico and shortly thereafter came up here to Texas.
0: And 5 months earlier, Gonzalez reported another girlfriend missing, Maria Flores.
1: So it was really starting to connect that we were looking at more than one missing woman involved in his life.
0: Investigators called what's known as the Missing Persons Clearinghouse, an organization that tracks missing persons reports with unidentified bodies found in Texas. And they found something. 3 years before Maria Flores and Olivia Estrada disappeared, another woman's body was discovered in a field just one block away from Martin Gonzalez's home.
1: That was a huge break. I don't know that that connection would have been made without that call.
0: So, who was this person? Forensic anthropologist Dr. David Glassman examined the remains. He noted blunt force trauma to the skull and most of the teeth were missing. The size of the skull indicated the victim was female, and the cranial sutures revealed her approximate age.
3: There were some of the sutures in the top of the head and the back of the head that were already fused on the external surface. So from that, I ascertained that she would have had to have been at least 35 years of age.
0: Dr. Glassman also found evidence of the woman's race.
3: She had a condition which is called Wormian bones, which are extra bones found in the suture in the back of the skull, which we see very often in Asians and Native Americans.
0: But without someone's DNA or dental records for comparison, investigators had no way to identify her. To put a face with the bones, investigators turned to forensic artist Karen Taylor. Since the skull was so fragile, Taylor decided against creating a forensic sculpture. Instead, she used a technique she had developed called two-dimensional facial reconstruction. Taylor assumed the victim was Hispanic and over 35 years old. Using anthropologic data, Taylor used rubber markers to show the appropriate tissue thickness, which differs from race to race.
4: That forms a basis of the contours of the face. So once the tissue depth markers are glued onto the skull, then we literally connect the dots to develop the contours of the face.
0: Taylor then photographed the skull and placed a piece of translucent vellum on top of the picture. Vellum is the finest type of parchment available, usually made from calf skin. Taylor then started to draw the facial features in life size,
4: The average human eye is about 25 millimeters in diameter. That happens to be about the same size as the diameter of a U.S. quarter. So I'll often take a quarter and center it in the bony orbit of the skull and trace around it.
0: But the nose caused the most difficulty, since it's made of cartilage that decomposes.
4: I look at the piriform aperture, this pear-shaped nasal opening. I add 5 millimeters on each side of the opening of the nose, and that gives me a sense of the width.
0: The angle can often be determined by analyzing the bone called the anterior nasal spine.
4: We use that to measure and determine the projection of the nose. There's a formula of 3 times the length of the nasal spine that is used for that projection.
0: Since most of the teeth were missing, Taylor relied on the principle known as the facial triangle.
4: There is an equilateral triangle created between the two corners of the eye and the middle of the bottom of the lower lip. And I thought, aha, that's going to help me to project how the mouth might have been positioned in that blank space on the skull.
0: Taylor chose an appropriate hair color and an approximate weight, then put the finishing touches on her work.
4: The incorporation of the proportional arrangement of features in a face is very important to the recognition factor taking place.
0: Investigators released the forensic drawing to the media, hoping to learn her identity, and in so doing, help solve a mystery.
5: What are you talking about?

0: Just days after the forensic drawing appeared in the Austin newspapers, a family member called from Mexico to say it looked like his mother, 48-year-old Sylvia Garcia. She was none other than Martin Gonzalez's wife.
1: We got a call from Sylvia's family saying that their mother had married him and had come up here, and that they'd never seen him or heard from her again or seen her again.
0: Court records indicated Sylvia Garcia had filed for a divorce from Gonzalez shortly before her disappearance. When questioned, Gonzalez denied having a wife and denied even knowing Sylvia Garcia. But inside Gonzalez's home, investigators found a photograph which bore a striking resemblance to the forensic drawing.
2: And that's when I really got excited, because everything did seem to fit. It was what I would expect to see. The proportions were correct. Things did seem to fit.
3: Once we got pictures, we were convinced that that was Sylvia. It's just proving it was the next problem.
0: To find out scientifically whether the skull was Sylvia Garcia's, investigators discovered that Sylvia mailed letters to her relatives in Mexico, and those letters might have Sylvia's DNA profile.
4: We looked at the envelope and saw that, in fact, the flap had either been licked or that the stamp had been licked. And so I attempted to extract DNA from the flap and from the stamp. And I was able to generate a DNA profile from the flap of the envelope.
0: For comparison, criminalist Jody Kohler used tooth pulp found in one of the few molars still in the skull. Tooth pulp can be a rich source of DNA. A PCR DNA test revealed the skull matched the DNA extracted from Sylvia's letters.
4: I was very excited that we had actually identified this person, because the skeletal remains were fairly old, and so it was really a shot in the dark to be able to do this. It was great.
0: When investigators re-examined the bedsheet that covered Sylvia's body, they noticed a single strand of hair in the knot. Since there was no root material, investigators decided to perform a mitochondrial DNA test.
5: Now, the unique difference with mitochondrial DNA is it's only inherited from your mother. And so men don't pass theirs on to their children. This means that siblings in the same family, or all maternal relatives in a family, for example, will share the same type.
0: The hair was first cleaned in an ultrasonic water bath to make sure no cells from another source adhered to it.
5: Once the hair is thoroughly cleaned, then we grind it up in a small glass grinder that is almost like a mortar and pestle apparatus. This powders the hair into a liquid buffer, and to this are added some chemicals that effectively purify the DNA away from everything else in the hair.
0: And this same procedure was repeated on a hair sample from Martin Gonzalez. The result? The hair found with Sylvia Garcia's body belonged to Martin Gonzalez.
5: If you find a type that's never been seen before, as was the case in this case, you would be able to eliminate at least 99.96% of North Americans as having that type.
1: His hair being with the remains was crucial to show that he was involved in her ending up in that vacant field with trauma to the head.
0: Martin Gonzalez was arrested and charged with Sylvia Garcia's murder. But the question remained, where were the other two missing women, Olivia Estrada and Maria Flores?
6: Were you talking about

0: When Martin Gonzalez was in prison awaiting trial for the murder of his wife, Sylvia Garcia, investigators received a telephone call.
1: The farmer, actually he's a retired detective, was clearing some area for a fence, and he stumbled onto some bones in Bastrop County.
0: Dental records confirmed the remains were those of Olivia Estrada, the 54-year-old divorcee who was dating Martin Gonzalez around the time of her disappearance. The skull showed signs of blunt force trauma, as well as a gunshot wound.
2: I mean, I still didn't really believe it, and I said, Detective Moreau, is it her? Is it really her? And he says, yes. And he had a tear in his eye.
0: Less than a mile away, in another deserted field, investigators found the remains of the third missing woman, Maria Flores. She had also been dating Martin Gonzalez, and it was he who reported her missing. Her skull showed evidence of blunt force trauma to the head. Martin Gonzalez was charged with all three murders.
3: We had mitochondrial DNA, which had never been used in Texas at that point. We had other kinds of DNA, forensic anthropologists, forensic dentists, a multitude of civilian and law enforcement witnesses, many of which were Spanish speakers. And the logistics of putting that case together were astounding.
0: Prosecutors learned that Gonzalez frequented bars where he met vulnerable women. Some were illegal immigrants with no family or connection to Austin. Others, like Olivia Estrada, were emotionally vulnerable.
2: She still loved my father. I think she was just down on herself. I really believe when she met him, she was at her lowest. That is the only way I could see that she would ever let a person like Martin in her life.
4: This man had a history of abusing women and charming them and choosing isolated women, or most of them isolated, and then lying to them, saying he owned land and becoming jealous and possessive.
0: Prosecutors presented evidence that the motive in these murders was anger after having been rejected. Gonzalez refused to accept that these women no longer wanted him in their lives. Gonzalez's telephone conversation with Olivia's daughter revealed he wanted to marry Olivia. But Olivia told her daughter later she wanted no part of him.
2: She says, no, he's crazy. Don't pay attention to him. He doesn't know what he's talking about. I'm like, Mom, what are you doing?
0: It wasn't long after this incident that Olivia disappeared. In September 2000, Martin Gonzalez was convicted of three counts of first-degree murder and sentenced to life in prison.
5: You left her. You threw her away like she was garbage. She wasn't Martin. She was not. She was my mother.
2: His eyes are just void of any kind of human anything. There's nothing there. Nothing that's human anyway to me. It's just a monster.
0: To this day, Texas authorities remain convinced there are other victims linked to Martin Gonzalez, victims they have yet to find. Without the forensic drawing, investigators wouldn't have identified the skull found in the field.
6: It's just amazing that we can combine those types of science where she can do the facial reconstruction and then we can confirm her facial reconstruction using this type of DNA technology.
7: An anthropologist friend of mine, Dr. William Maples, was fond of saying, patient and silent while we live, our skeletons shout to heaven and posterity after we die. And I think that's a wonderful quote. It says the same thing. The dead can speak through facial reconstruction, through forensic art.
0: There were very few clues discovered with the woman's body in the Alaskan wilderness. But the sheet covering her body looked very different from the bedding sold in department stores. Was it possible that the fabric could tell a story, one that could lead police to the woman's killer? When 36-year-old Judy Bergen walked into her favorite bar at the Samovar Inn in Anchorage, Alaska, it was apparent that something was terribly wrong.
8: The bartender, who had known Judy for years, said that when Judy came in that night, Judy looked as bad as she'd ever seen her.
0: Judy came from an affluent and politically connected family and was something of a free spirit, working as a cook on a fishing boat. But Judy told the bartender that she was tired of life in Alaska and wanted to move away.
9: Judy was upset, distraught. At that time, she had a large amount of money and a ticket to Hawaii and was planning to go to Hawaii.
8: Judy showed her an airline ticket and a substantial sum of money and said she was going to straighten up her life.
0: Later, a man approached Judy at the bar. The two shared some drinks. And witnesses said Judy left with the man and went to his hotel room.
9: Witness indicated that Judy had gone upstairs with that person, allegedly possibly to use drugs that day.
0: Later, she returned to the bar, said her goodbyes, and left in a cab. 2 weeks passed, and no one had heard from her, so Judy's family contacted police.
10: She would call and just check in, and, "Hi, Mom, how are you doing?" And I knew she was around, and I knew that she didn't have anything to complain about at the time. And so when the call stopped coming, then I thought something had happened.
0: Police interviewed employees and customers of the Samovar Inn, where Judy was last seen. In particular, they wanted to interview the man Judy left with. But no one at the bar knew who the man was. He paid cash for his room, did not register under his real name, and hadn't been in the bar before or since.
11: All avenues were basically slammed shut for one reason or another. We were never able to determine who this person was.
0: Judy had been living in Anchorage with her boyfriend Carl Brown, a commercial fisherman. He told Judy's family that she was fed up with Alaska and just moved out.
10: He said she told me she was going to Hawaii, so I haven't seen her, don't know anything about it.
9: He just said their relationship had come to its end and she just walked off with no explanation for why she would walk off.
0: Police checked with the airlines and discovered that Judy didn't take a flight to Hawaii or anywhere else. 4 months would pass before police and Judy's family would finally learn where she had gone.
12: One of the most haunted houses in America.
13: Hello?

0: Sedan. All new Sundays and Mondays at 9 on TNT.
1: Four months after Judy Bergen's disappearance, several hikers along Grays Creek, about 200 miles north of Anchorage, Alaska, saw what appeared to be a bundle of clothing.
2: It was wrapped in a sheet, but they ran over and got their mother. Their mothers came over and discovered that there was indeed what appeared to be human remains, mostly skeletonized remains of a human body out in the woods.
1: Police immediately sealed off the area. The badly decomposed body was that of a female, approximately 5 feet tall, with short brown hair.
3: By rehydrating her mummified fingers, and we're able to obtain a fingerprint, match that fingerprint, and the body that was found was identified as Judy Bergen.
4: I really was not surprised. I just had a feeling that it could be her. I guess it was just an instinct, mother's instinct or something.
3: Anytime a body is found in the manner that Judy was, it presents a very difficult case. At this point, we have no witnesses. We have no confessions. We have no murder weapon. We have no knowledge of how she's there.
1: The medical examiner determined that Judy's death was clearly a homicide.
2: The skull had been bashed in by what he believed to be more than one blow, and substantial force was used because the entire side in front of the skull was caved in.
1: The body was found in an extremely isolated location. There were several fishing camps in the area, but most were accessible only by plane.
3: It was pretty clear that the body had been killed somewhere else, brought to the scene, and purposely laid where it was found.
1: Investigators were intrigued by the sheets that covered Judy's body.
3: The sheets seemed to be kind of ordinary, plain sheets, but they had some orange stitching that made it appear that they were commercial and not something that you or I might go to our local department store and buy.
1: At first, investigators assumed the sheets came from the Samovar Inn where Judy was last seen. But they weren't the type used by that hotel. Large hotels usually have their sheets washed by outside commercial laundries. To keep the sheets separate, each hotel uses a different color stitching. For example, one hotel chain might use blue stitching, another gold, and so on. Only one hotel chain used sheets with orange stitching.
3: We discover that these same sheets that Judy's body was found in were used at the Sheraton Hotel here in Anchorage.
1: This tied Judy to the Sheraton Hotel, but no one at the Anchorage Sheraton recalled seeing her. So investigators turned their attention to another piece of evidence. A tuft of red carpet fibers found inside the sheet which covered Judy's body.
2: So initial investigators were looking at this, knew immediately when they saw that tuft that they'd made a significant find. They didn't know what they would be able to do with it. But this is not a fiber of the sort that we all carry around on a regular basis.
1: Most carpets are made with a single type of fiber that is the same in terms of size, shape, and color. But the red carpet fibers with Judy's body were completely different. There was no uniformity in the shapes of the fibers or how the dye had soaked into them.
3: Once you put it under a microscope, there are several different types of strands, several different types of colors, several different types of dyes, and frankly, the crime lab did not have the expertise to make the proper analysis.
1: Officials in Alaska sent the sample to forensic microscopist Skip Palahniuk, who recognized it as junk fiber, which is used in less than 5% of all carpet.
5: Junk fiber represents a collection of fibers from a number of different sources, some of good quality, some of poor quality, some experimental fibers. They're all brought together by chance by a fiber broker who's buying this material from a number of different sources.
1: Investigators now knew that Judy Bergen had been with someone who had a connection to the local Sheraton Hotel and someone who had inexpensive red carpet. Now all they had to do was find him.
6: Gold Bond believes in the power of touch, a loving touch. A touch that says, I'm never letting go. That's why Gold Bond is

0: huge savings
1: and free shipping from our U.S. warehouses.
2: Shortly after Judy Bergen's body was recovered, family and friends attended a memorial service in her honor.
3: She was a free spirit. Judy was barely 5 feet tall, and weighed probably less than 100 pounds, but didn't feel that her size prevented her from doing anything she wanted to do.
4: Judy Bergen was a person who was dearly loved by a lot of friends and family members. She was a talented poet. She was a fisher person, worked all over the state on various fishing vessels. She loved to cook, and her friends had a lot of great things to say about her.
2: On the night Judy disappeared, police found a witness who saw Judy leave the Samovar Inn in a taxi. But police found no evidence of where she went.
5: So we get cab records for all the cab companies in town. No cab driver remembers Judy Bergen or taking somebody to this place.
2: But the bartender recalled Judy saying she was going home to pick up something before taking a flight to Hawaii. Home was Carl Brown's place. Carl and Judy had been living together for about 9 months before her disappearance. Judy told her family that at times, Carl Brown was physically abusive.
3: I felt that it was an unhealthy relationship. As the time went on and things became evident that she wasn't happy, then I began to feel there was something going wrong.
6: Carl Brown was known to be a drug dealer in the Anchorage area for a substantial amount of time, for at least 10, 15 years. He dealt in cocaine and heroin.
2: Brown said that Judy moved out of his house and that he had no idea where she went. None of Judy's personal items were in his home. And investigators noticed that the carpeting in his home was not the same color as the fibers found with Judy's body.
6: The first thing I noticed when I walked into Mr. Brown's house was that his house was carpeted in shag carpet. However, it was a different color. The living room and in the dining room area was an orange shag.
2: But police discovered a potentially explosive piece of information. Several years earlier, Carl Brown worked at the Sheraton Hotel in Anchorage.
6: That piece of information is significant because Carl Brown now has access to the sheets that match the sheets with the victim's body.
2: But so did numerous other past and current employees. At police headquarters, investigators decided to ask Brown whether he made any improvements to his home after Judy left.
7: Okay. You also said you didn't make any changes to your house?
8: No.
7: Okay. Any type of changes at all? I mean, did you change windows, floors, stuff like that?
8: I put carpet in my bedroom.
7: Was it the whole house? Or you
8: no, just my bedroom because it was ripped. I had a chair at the desk and I'd slide it back and forth and it had a big tear in it. So it was threadbare, so I just had a real cheap carpet to begin with.
7: Okay. Or you replaced pad in?
8: Yeah, because it was raggedy. I mean, I don't know how long it had been there, but it was pretty gross.
7: You remember when that happened, Carl, when you had that carpet change?
8: Yeah, it was before Judy left because she picked out the color. No, I take that back. No, it wasn't. She picked out the color, but I had it did after she left.
7: Okay, after she left?
8: Right.
2: But having new bedroom carpet wasn't enough evidence for the local judge to issue a search warrant.
6: We're looking for something, a lead that we can follow and get enough information to get into his house and possibly search his house for any possible evidence that might be in there. We just can't seem to come up with a break.
2: A year passed, and it looked like the murder of Judy Bergen might go unsolved. But Sergeant Massey refused to let that happen.
6: It was asking investigators from Anchorage to drive by Carl's house to see what kind of activity is going on there.
2: Once a week, local police drove by the house. And then, a year and a half after Judy's death, they finally got the break they'd been hoping for.
4: At one point in time, it was found that the residence was vacant.
2: Brown's house was on the market, which meant police no longer needed a search warrant.

0: $50 of free credit and your first win guaranteed.
1: When Carl Brown put his house up for sale, Alaska police were free to conduct a thorough search.
2: We're searching for two things. We're searching for any blood evidence that might be in there. We're also searching for, obviously, red shag carpet fiber that we might use to match up with the carpet fiber found with the victim.
1: Luminol tests on the bedroom walls and ceiling revealed no traces of blood.
3: Of course, we're highly disappointed when we don't find any blood that we could somehow match to either Judy, Carl, or anybody that might have been related to the case.
2: We know up front that the carpet had been changed, so obviously we're going to look underneath the existing carpet.
1: And when they did, they made a startling discovery. Red carpet fibers like the ones found with Judy's body.
2: Along the tack strip around the perimeter of the room, we find remnants in carpet tufts of red shag carpet.
1: Apparently, the carpet installer had not vacuumed the floor before putting down the new carpet.
2: They just didn't clean up their mess and didn't sweep up the old existing carpet fibers.
1: The fibers were sent to the forensics lab for analysis. Skip Palahniuk found seven different types of synthetic fibers in the sample.
4: We see round fibers. Some round fibers are thicker than other round fibers. We see seven distinct types of fibers in this case, which correspond in every single instance to fibers that were found in the other tuft.
1: Next, Palahniuk conducted what is called a hot stage analysis. Synthetic fibers will melt at different temperatures, usually in the range of 210 to 225 degrees Fahrenheit.
4: Any polyester fiber will melt at a specific temperature, which is one of the physical features that characterizes that particular fiber. And even two fibers, which appear and always identical, that have different melting points, are from different sources.
1: When placed on the hot stage, the fiber

0: Papers from Judy's body and those from Carl Brown's bedroom both melted at the exact same temperature.
1: Every case, they were identical to one another. Of course, for every corresponding fiber, there was a corresponding melting point that was the same.
0: Even the dyes were identical. In both samples, one of the junk fibers was thicker than the rest. As a result, the dye did not go all the way through it and is evident in both samples. This is called ring dyeing, a ring of dye around the outside of the fiber. For investigators, there was no doubt that the tuft of carpet found with Judy Bergen had come from Carl Brown's house.
1: It was almost overkill in a way. We had so many pieces of evidence that we could use in this case that showed that these fibers were identical in every way that could be measured.
2: We refer to it as a carpet fingerprint because essentially it's the same kind of evidence. It's very hard to explain away.
0: Carl Brown was arrested and charged with Judy Bergen's murder. Prosecutors believe that Judy grew tired of the physical abuse in her relationship with Carl Brown and decided to leave Alaska, fly to Hawaii, and start a new life. After she left the Samovar Inn, she went home to pick up her things. When Brown learned Judy was leaving, he responded with violence. The autopsy revealed he beat her to death with a blunt object. Then he wrapped her body in the bedsheet he had taken from the Sheraton Hotel, a sheet which contained the signature stitching. He didn't see the tuft of carpet which clung to the sheet with fibers so unique they could only have come from his bedroom. Brown dumped Judy's body 250 miles away in the Alaskan wilderness. Interestingly, it was just a short distance from where he went fishing each year. Prosecutors believe Brown removed his bedroom carpet to get rid of the blood evidence left by the murder.
2: I've seen a lot of evidence in my career, and forensic evidence is something that you don't have as often as the public thinks, but when you have a piece of forensic evidence like this, it is extremely powerful evidence.
0: Carl Brown denied killing Judy and blamed her death on drugs.
3: One of the defense tactics was that the victim died of a drug overdose and the skull crushing was a result of a moose stomping on her head. As a lifelong Alaskan, I have never heard of such a thing happening, period.
0: After a 5-week trial, Carl Brown was convicted of first-degree murder and sentenced to 85 years in prison. All because of orange stitching on a bedsheet and some cheap red carpet that hadn't been dyed all the way through.
4: There was no doubt in anyone's mind after having that evidence produced that it was an actual fact. And they found him guilty, and they had a reason to find him guilty.
2: Essentially, Carl Brown had left his fingerprint on Judy Bergen's remains, unbeknownst to him. But fortunately for us, the investigation uncovered it.
3: The fiber evidence was the only physical direct link from the body and Carl Brown. It was the single most important piece of evidence that the jury heard during his trial.
0: A murder victim's son was the first to suspect that his mother's death was the work of a serial killer. Investigators hoped that cells found on a styrofoam cup, marks on a water faucet, and the clues left on a secret videotape would reveal the true identity of a man who had eluded police for over a decade. By 1991, 42-year-old Nancy Ludwig found what she was looking for in life, a husband who adored her and a career in the airline business.
5: She always wanted to be a flight attendant from when she was a young girl. Very outgoing, spontaneous, adventuresome. That's why she made such a good flight attendant.
0: During one of her out-of-town trips, an airline employee called Art Ludwig with some bad news.
5: It was some woman explained to me that there had been a problem in Detroit and I should get myself ready and get out the airport. And they would meet me there and we would fly to Detroit.
0: Nancy Ludwig was found dead in her hotel room near the Detroit airport. She had been stabbed to death. The evidence revealed she fought valiantly against her attacker.
6: She had such extreme defense wounds on her hands. You just couldn't help by getting a real feel for what she went through, and that isn't really always the case at a crime scene.
0: Nancy's hands had been bound with twine.
7: This particular kind of twine is most frequently used in gardening and landscaping.
0: Biological evidence revealed that Nancy had been sexually assaulted, and there were signs the killer spent a considerable amount of time inside the hotel room.
7: We found a bloody washcloth by the basin, and we could see that he had showered in the tub. He could not have walked out of the Hilton Hotel in bloody clothing.
0: One of the most unusual aspects of the crime was that Nancy's personal belongings were missing.
8: She arrived at the hotel with at least two suitcases and a purse. All of her jewelry, her watch, earrings were all removed from the room, including the trash can liner from the trash can.
0: On the night of the murder, another guest at the hotel noticed a man carrying airline-type luggage to his car.
9: Right outside his window, underneath a parking lot light, was what appeared to be Monte Carlo with somebody carrying toward an open trunk what looked to be Northwest gear, suitcases and whatnot.
0: Amazingly, there were 2,800 Monte Carlo automobiles registered in the Detroit area.
8: Every one of those 2,800 owners, we ran lean to determine whether there were warrants or whether they had criminal records and tried to eliminate them that way.
0: Investigators learned that a hotel employee's boyfriend owned a Monte Carlo. When questioned, the employee behaved suspiciously.
9: She was caught in a lie. She claimed that a call had come in to Nancy's room. She claimed to have known Nancy from previous trips. Actually, it was Nancy's first trip into Metro, surprisingly enough. So she couldn't possibly have known her from a previous trip. There were no calls into her room.
0: There appeared to be very little security at the hotel.
5: The way they assigned rooms to flight people, it was often done with keys just sitting there at the desk with names on little pieces of paper. So you could come in and stand there and read names and rooms that had been assigned so you knew who hadn't come in yet. I mean, it was an absolute terrible system.
8: Outside doors were left open at night. It was more convenient for the guests, but it certainly wasn't good security.
0: Investigators generated a list of potential suspects that included everyone who had access to the hotel.
8: We ultimately had a list of over 22,000 names. On that list were 1,700 tips, people who flew into Metro Airport the night that Nancy Ludwig did, people that flew out after Nancy Ludwig was killed, the 2,800 Monte Carlos.
0: A police artist developed this sketch of the man in the hotel's parking lot. Investigators hoped it would narrow the list of 22,000 names to one.
10: One of the most haunted houses in America.

0: Friday at 8 on Discovery.
1: Shortly after his wife was brutally murdered in a Detroit hotel room, Art Ludwig received a curious letter. It was from a man who had read about Nancy's murder in the newspaper and said her death sounded strikingly similar to his own mother's murder 5 years earlier.
2: And I read the letter, and yes, it did seem like there's some similarities. And so far, they were both women about the same size, same appearance, so on and so forth.
1: The victim was 55-year-old Margaret Eby, a music professor living in Flint, Michigan, about an hour's drive from Detroit. She was found stabbed to death in the bedroom of her home.
3: By looking at the crime scene photographs, it was amazing. The body was positioned almost the same way. The wounds were almost the same.
1: And security at her home was as lax as Nancy Ludwig's hotel.
4: The gatehouse where she stayed at this beautiful estate had its own entrance that was supposed to be gated, but the gate was usually open. No guard there.
1: There were no signs of forced entry, and no valuables were missing. Margaret Eby had a habit of leaving her doors unlocked and had no curtains on her windows.
4: The estate had a number of people who came on regularly to do work. Lawn care people, electricians, painters.
1: After her murder, investigators found a partial fingerprint on her bathroom faucet, but it didn't match any known criminal offenders in the Michigan database. Investigators also found evidence of sexual assault. But at the time, DNA testing was still in its infancy.
5: In 1986, we weren't even online. Our state was not doing DNA testing. Although it was beginning to be done in other places, there were only a few select laboratories that did it. And it was a very, very expensive process.
1: But by the time Nancy Ludwig was murdered, DNA testing was routine. And to the surprise of investigators, DNA testing proved what Margaret Eby's son knew instinctively, that the same man killed both women.
6: I thought we had our case solved. And he said, well, the good news is we matched your case. The bad news, we still can't give you a suspect.
1: The DNA profile of their killer did not match any of the known criminal offenders in the national database.
7: The DNA match didn't tell us who that person was. That was our job, to find him.
1: But it wouldn't be easy. Margaret Eby's murder took place many years earlier. And Nancy Ludwig was murdered in Detroit, over 75 miles away from Flint. But investigators suspected that the killer drove a Monte Carlo automobile and had access to twine used by landscapers. The hotel employee's boyfriend, who owned the Monte Carlo, had an alibi for the night of Nancy Ludwig's murder, and he was no longer considered a suspect.
5: Most of the times, killers are pretty stupid, and we catch them for some pretty stupid reason. He was very clever, and very thorough.
1: As the years passed, all 22,000 leads in the case were tracked down in one way or another, and all were dead ends. Margaret Eby's family, as well as Nancy Ludwig's, were losing faith in the idea that the killer would be apprehended.
2: After 10 years, I guess I thought we had done just about everything we could. To this day, it remains a mystery to me why it didn't work.
8: COPD is

0: No time like October.
1: After several years, the cold case unit of the Michigan State Police decided to take a second look at the murders of Margaret Eby and Nancy Ludwig. They thought that perhaps the original investigators might have missed something. DNA testing revealed the same man killed both women, but they had no idea to whom the DNA belonged. So they concentrated on the partial fingerprint from the faucet in Margaret Eby's bathroom.
2: The crime lab was able to identify a small print on the faucet knob in the sink of that bathroom. The faucet knob was actually taken off, taken back to the crime lab, where the fingerprint was photographed and the knob was stored as evidence.
1: Back in 1986, Flint police could only compare the prints to others in Michigan, and the search turned up no matches. But improvements in computer technology led to the creation of an automated fingerprint identification system that compares thousands of fingerprints in seconds. When the print from the water faucet was placed into the new nationwide fingerprint database, the computer identified a matching print in Florida. It matched the right thumbprint of 39-year-old Jeffrey Gorton, who was now living in a suburb of Flint, Michigan.
3: He was a married man, wife and children, would appear from all the outward signs to be perfectly normal. You're a next-door neighbor.
1: Gorton lived just a short distance from Margaret Eby and owned a gold Monte Carlo automobile like the one a witness saw in the hotel parking lot on the night of Nancy Ludwig's murder. And there was another surprise. Gorton worked for a water sprinkler company that serviced the sprinkler system in Margaret Eby's yard.
2: That same company had been to Margaret Eby's residence several days before her death in order for them to blow out the sprinkler lines for the season.
1: But that could have easily explained why his fingerprint would have been inside Eby's home.
4: You're working with metal sprinkler equipment, and maybe there's a sharp edge, and you slice your finger. You come in, you wash your hands, you leave a bloody fingerprint. It's not a reason to go to jail. You haven't done anything. You just left a bloody fingerprint.
1: Gorton's fingerprint was in the Florida database because of numerous arrests for attacks on women.
2: He actually had assaulted several of them by walking up behind them, knocking them physically to the ground, and attempting to remove their slips from them while they were on the ground.
1: That's what happened to Marie Gagliano as she unloaded groceries from her car.
5: He had a snarly look on his face. He threw me down. He grabbed me by my ankles and he started dragging me. He dragged me about 15 or 20 feet. I was screaming, I mean, blood-curdling screams. He ripped my slip off and then he started running.
1: After that assault, police found hundreds of pieces of women's underwear in his home.
4: This is a dangerous guy. He's knocking women down. He's dragging them into bushes. He's stealing their clothes. He's breaking into their houses. This is somebody who's pretty much out of control.
1: Gorton served some prison time for these assaults in Florida before moving back to Michigan. Since both murder victims had been sexually assaulted and investigators had DNA of the killer, they wanted to know whether it was Gorton's DNA. So they put Gorton under a 24-hour surveillance. They followed him to a local roller skating rink where he took his children. Undercover officers watched Gorton eat pizza and drink soda from a styrofoam cup. When Gorton left, an officer rushed to the table, confiscated Gorton's cup, and took it to the forensics lab. The sample was tested immediately.
6: DNA is like any other biological molecule, subject to degradation. One of the things that will degrade DNA a little bit faster is a fair amount of heat.
1: There were more than enough epithelial cells on the cup for testing, but this caused problems.
3: The initial DNA analysis on the cup was a profile that showed a mixture.
1: Meaning that more than one person had used the cup.
6: We had hoped that we would pick up DNA just from the individual that drank out of the cup, but there was some indications that there was DNA from more than one person there.
1: But PCR DNA testing showed a strong association between the DNA on the cup and the biological evidence from the two crime scenes. And that was enough to get a search warrant for Jeffrey Gorton's home. There, investigators found hundreds of women's undergarments, panties, and hose. They also found a disturbing videotape.

0: New Dulcolax gummies for daily gut support.
1: When investigators searched Jeffrey Gorton's home, they found women's lingerie everywhere. In boxes, under his mattress. Many had labels with women's names and descriptions. And they found a videotape, which featured Gorton modeling women's underwear, as well as footage he took of women without their knowledge.
2: He was just very strange, very strange. You kind of wonder what went wrong with him that made him behave like that.
1: When police brought Gorton in for questioning, they asked him about his interest in stealing women's underwear.
3: Is there one particular item of clothing that you are fond of? Is it, be it hose or bras or panties, sleepwear? Is there any one particular item that you're attracted to?
4: Mostly just the hose, I guess.
3: Do you still feel those strong fetish desires to this day? I mean, is that something that's...
4: Yeah, I've seen a psychiatrist for a little while when I was on my own.
1: Gorton denied he had ever been inside Margaret Eby's home. When he did, investigators confronted him with the fingerprint evidence.
3: Do you know where that fingerprint came from?
4: No.
3: It came from the bathroom, the upstairs bedroom, where Margaret Eby was found.
4: Mm-hmm.
3: The house that you said that you had never been in. So right now, Jeff, there's no question that you're the person that's responsible. The question that needs to be answered is, why, and what can we do to help you?
4: Well, there is no why, because I didn't do it, so... I just need to see an attorney now. Because I know I didn't do anything, and I didn't do it.
1: When Gorton asked for a lawyer, the interview stopped. But not before they collected his DNA sample. DNA testing confirmed what the first test suggested, that Jeffrey Gorton had sexually assaulted and presumably killed Nancy Ludwig and Margaret Eby. Prosecutors think Gorton entered Margaret Eby's home through an unlocked door and waited for her. When she returned from a dinner party, he attacked. After the murder, Gorton washed in the bathroom and removed most of the evidence, but left behind his right thumbprint on the water faucet. 5 years later, Gorton struck again, this time in Detroit. Some think he had an obsession for flight attendants. He went to a hotel near the airport, waited in the third floor stairwell, and saw Nancy Ludwig walking towards her room. After the murder, he showered, changed his clothes, and stole Nancy's belongings, possibly as a trophy.
5: Count one, you did while in the perpetration or attempted perpetration of criminal sexual conduct in the first degree.
1: Jeffrey Gorton was tried and convicted for the first-degree murder of both Nancy Ludwig and Margaret Eby. He will spend the rest of his life in prison.
2: I'm afraid of him. I'm glad he's locked up for the rest of his life. He is the absolutely most frightening person that I've ever encountered because he was random, because he was so secretive, because he was so ordinary.
1: Author Tom Henderson wrote about this case in Blood Justice and thinks there are other victims.
6: My feeling is that someday somebody's going to be running a DNA sample that kicks up Jeffrey Gorton's name. It may be more than one or two. It might be quite a few.
7: It still took a fingerprint or something very basic and maybe less high tech, if you want to call it that, than DNA testing to solve the crime.
8: Without science and the new technology that's available, both these homicides would remain unsolved and probably remain unsolved forever.
1: When a ship's captain turned up dead after a raging storm, some said his death was a tragic accident. An eyewitness told police it was murder. But something on this videotape raised questions about who was telling the truth.

0: Venice, Louisiana, like its namesake in Italy, is a place where life revolves around the water. The small town marks the spot where the Mississippi River empties into the Gulf of Mexico. Locals call it the end of the world.
1: Everybody knows everybody's business pretty much, good and bad. And some people like it and some people don't. I tend to like it.
0: Many people in Venice make their money trawling for shrimp. It's hard, dangerous work. The sea can either be friend or foe.
2: It's rough, and the people there are rough. It's not a genteel community. There's friction there. There's friction there between the pleasure fisherman and the workaday fisherman that does it for a living.
0: In July of 2000, a storm battered the Louisiana coast while the fishing boats were still at sea. All the boats somehow made it back safely, all except one. Captain Raymond Liker, otherwise known as Tinky, and his deckhand Alvin Latham were missing, along with their shrimp boat named the Bandit. The Coast Guard was notified. They searched the area in the Gulf where Tinky had made his last radio transmission, but found nothing. 14 hours later, a Vietnamese fishing trawler picked up a man in the Gulf clinging to a piece of wood. It was Alvin Latham, the deckhand. He was exhausted, but unharmed. When interviewed by the Coast Guard, Alvin told a horrifying tale. Alvin said the storm came up so fast that he and Tinky were unprepared.
3: The wind just picked up and we was bouncing all over the place.
0: With 5-foot waves crashing over the bow and the fishing nets full of shrimp still in the water, the boat started to list.
3: It seemed like it was just sinking. And then he reported, "Mayday, mayday."
0: When they tried to pull the nets into the boat, Tinky's foot got stuck. Alvin said he tried desperately to get Tinky's foot out of the net, but he was unsuccessful.
3: He said he wasn't going to make it. He had asked God to take care of his son.
0: Tinky told Alvin to try to save himself.
3: So I told him I was going to go try to get some help. That's when I started swimming.
0: Just moments after Alvin jumped into the water, the boat slipped below the surface.
3: Like that, the boat was just going down.
0: Alvin said he managed to grab hold of a piece of wood and swam for 14 hours until he was rescued.
3: I was doing everything I could to try to keep my head above the water. Now it seemed like I was swimming forever.
2: He's told his story. He tried to save his captain. It was tender. It was endearing. It could have happened to anyone.
0: But Alvin didn't want accolades.
1: I don't see myself as... I failed at what I was doing. I couldn't get no help to get him.
0: Several days later, the Coast Guard found Tinky's body floating in the Gulf of Mexico. And the body told a story that was very different from Alvin's story.
4: We will fight for every street,

0: No time like October.
1: The Coast Guard found Tinky Liker's body in the Gulf of Mexico 5 days after the storm. The only other person on the boat, Alvin Latham, said he tried to save Tinky's life but was unable to free his foot from the fishing nets.
2: He was going around talking about it like he was a hero. He had survived the storm and all that type of thing.
1: But when the local coroner performed a routine autopsy, the findings contradicted Alvin's story.
2: He had trauma to his head. His left arm was partially amputated.
1: The coroner also found 5 stab wounds on the arms that would be considered defensive wounds, as if the victim was fending off a knife attack.
2: Someone that's trying to defend themselves would raise their arms in front of their face, and then in that way they would catch the stab wounds about the forearm, and that's where they was on Raymond Liker.
1: And the coroner found evidence of blunt force trauma to the head. Tinky Liker's death was ruled a homicide.
2: Someone killed Raymond Liker. Alvin Latham was the only one on the boat that we know of. His own self said he was the only one.
1: When the Coast Guard interviewed Alvin just after his rescue, he said nothing about Tinky being stabbed or struck in the head. So police asked Alvin to come to headquarters and explain the discrepancies.
2: So we started en route to the jail, and he says, well, y'all found the body? And I said, yeah, we did, He says, well, I guess I'm in trouble.
1: Investigators videotaped the interrogation.
2: Alvin Latham's original story, when we first picked him up, he said the captain was caught in a trawl net, the boat was sinking, and he swam off of the boat and watched it go down.
3: He was underwater, and I started swimming off for the first platform I could get to.
1: Police informed Alvin Latham that the story he told didn't match the forensic evidence.
4: He had several stab marks on his body, and he
5: didn't
4: know why he
5: stabbed. I didn't
2: stab him. If Raymond Liker's foot was caught in the net, he would have went down with that boat, okay?
6: Did you murder him, God? Did you murder him? Well, then I don't have to lock you up. But I want to know what happened.
3: But I'm trying to tell you, that's the best that I can...
7: Well, who murdered him then, if you did?
3: I don't know.
1: After 5 hours of questioning and 3 more on the following day, Alvin gradually began to change his story.
2: Alvin started saying things like he felt uncomfortable with Raymond Liker. He didn't make him feel comfortable. He was coming up with things that happened to him on that boat, as saying that Raymond touched his leg, made him feel uncomfortable, that type of thing. I'm thinking finally we're getting somewhere with him, Finally we're starting to get the truth. And that's when he come around and started telling us what he told us, about the stabbing.
1: Alvin now said that when the boat took on water, he feared for his life, and there was only one life jacket on board. To get the life jacket, Alvin waited until Tinky's back was turned, grabbed a pipe, and struck him.
8: How many times did you hit with that pipe? Just
1: once. Alvin said when he tried to grab the life jacket, Tinky came after him. Alvin used a knife to defend himself.
3: I guess I stabbed him in the arms 5 times. He fell overboard.
7: Are you telling me the truth?
5: Yeah.
1: And with his confession, Alvin Latham was charged with murder.
4: Yeah, the record remains silent. Anything you say, Ken, and we'll be using it in court.
9: Not in many cases you begin with someone being a hero, and then in a matter of 2 or 3 days, he was a villain. He was a killer.

0: huge savings
1: and free shipping from our U.S. warehouses.
2: As Alvin Latham sat in jail on a murder charge, everyone in Venice, Louisiana was talking about what happened or didn't happen the night Tinky Liker died.
3: Everyone debated it. Two people, one life jacket. What would I do? Would I share it? You'd like to think you'd share it, but would you?
2: Since Alvin was a man of limited means, the court appointed attorney Peter Barbie to defend him. Barbie couldn't understand why Alvin would have killed the captain over a life jacket, yet wasn't wearing it when he was found floating in the water the next day.
4: I told Alvin, I said, whatever you do, tell me the truth. I said, if you did it, that's all right. We'll figure out how to handle it. But I said, whatever you do, tell me the truth.
2: Alvin now told his lawyer that he didn't kill.
4: Whatever you do, tell me the truth.
2: Alvin now told his lawyer that he didn't kill Tinky. He reverted to his original story, the one he told the Coast Guard the day after the storm, that Tinky's death was an accident.
4: I had to prove to a jury that he was vulnerable and very capable of confessing to something he didn't do. Man, you would not believe how strong there is amongst people in the public that you wouldn't confess to something you wouldn't do. Why would you confess to something you didn't do?
2: To find out, Barbie showed the entire 8 hours of Alvin's police interviews to Dr. Jill Hayes Hammer, a forensic psychologist from the LSU School of Medicine.
5: Come on, Al, what happened? You don't know everything you say, nothing you know of. Do you know anything? You couldn't swim for 14 hours, Alvin.
6: I was very annoyed, actually, because it was obvious to me as a professional that Alvin was incredibly slow and that he was being taken advantage of.
2: Dr. Richard Leo, a professor of criminology and psychology at the University of California at Irvine, agrees.
7: This is an awful, awful interrogation. I think this is shoddy, poor police work, and I think the detectives who conducted this interrogation should be retrained, and until they're retrained, should not be permitted to do another interrogation.
2: During the first day of police interrogation, Alvin denied he killed Tinky.
8: Never.
5: Come on, Al, what you gonna do? Say something. Explain it.
6: What you saw was an incredible amount of intimidation.
9: Over 100 times, Alvin said that he did not do it. He was emphatic in saying that he did not do it.
8: You stabbed him.
10: I did.
8: Why did you stab
10: him? I did.
5: Alvin, all the time, it shows you did. You hit him in the throat with something? Hit him in the head with something? You didn't do nothing. I don't believe that.
9: The police continued saying, Alvin, until you tell us what we want to hear, you will not be able to go home.
2: But during the second day of interrogation, Alvin started repeating what the investigators were telling him.
7: That's one of the most hostile interrogations I've seen.
8: There was only one life jacket you wanted. If you didn't give a shit if he lived or died, you didn't say no damn prayer. You're a liar about that.
7: Interrogators are trained across the country not to be hostile. They're going against the standard training that interrogators receive.
2: Experts say another sign of a false confession is when the suspect's story doesn't match the physical evidence.
5: So the point about the hammer don't sound right. You sure you hit him with a hammer?
11: I don't know what I hit him.
5: Yes, you do. He was in that water and you hit him. So what you hit him with?
11: Maybe a board.
5: Maybe a board? Did you hit him with a board or you didn't hit him with a board?
7: What they fail to see is he doesn't have any memories of doing the things that they're accusing him of doing, that he then caves in ultimately and passively accepts, and that's why he's using that language.
2: Dr. Hayes Hammer discovered that Alvin's IQ was 74 and he had dropped out of school in the ninth grade.
6: You have many people with low IQs who have had rap sheets as long as my arm. Alvin did not, so he was very naive to what was going on in the criminal justice system, and he also did not have the intelligence to be able to cope with the questioning by the police officers.
2: False confessions do occur. One of the most famous cases happened in England when a teenager, Richard Buckland, confessed to the rape and murder of a young girl, but DNA testing proved he didn't do it.
7: Most people don't understand how someone can be made to falsely confess, but as an empirical matter, the fact is that they occur and they've been documented. So many have been documented. The question should not be, do they occur, but rather, why do they occur and what can we do to minimize them?
2: Most people who are questioned by police don't realize that they can leave the interrogation anytime, meaning they don't have to put up with relentless questioning. But trying to explain to a jury why someone would confess to a crime they didn't commit is always difficult.
4: Confessions override lack of evidence, improper searches, and everything else. So if you want to prosecute somebody, what's the best thing in the world? You have a confession.
0: It just got to where I just agreed with what they said just to get them off my back, because I know they would stop the questions after I agreed with them.
4: Life has been very

0: savings
1: and free shipping from our U.S. warehouses.
2: Peter Barbie was now convinced that Alvin Latham's tape confession had been coerced. But why did the coroner rule Tinky's death a homicide? In looking at the autopsy findings, Barbie discovered that the coroner did not know the depth of the so-called knife wounds.
3: The coroner never measured them, never dissected them, never checked them for the angle.
2: From the photographs, Dr. Cyril Wecht, an independent forensic pathologist, didn't believe these were stab wounds at all.
4: Expect all, or at least some, of the wounds to have had some significant depth of penetration. We do not have that in this case, hence I do not believe that these were stab wounds.
2: But if they weren't stab wounds, what were they?
4: When you think of a propeller, any portion of it striking some part of the body, then it is easy to understand how you can get these kinds of injuries.
2: Dr. Wecht thinks this is also what caused Tinky's fractured skull, that his body was accidentally run over by a passing ship while floating in the Gulf.
4: I believe that it is most plausible to infer that those areas of apparent trauma to Mr. Liker's body were sustained post-mortem when his body was floating for about 5 days in the Gulf.
2: Interestingly, the tugboat captain who picked up Tinky's body agreed.
3: He says, "I've been a boat captain a long time, and this is not the first body I've seen." And he says, "That man was run over by a boat."
2: And the tugboat captain told Peter Barbie something else, something which hadn't been made public.
3: He said he had one boot on and one boot off. Well, the lights went off on that one, because that was Alvin's basic story, was that on the boat, at the end of it, Tinky had gone down with the ship because he had a foot stuck under a cable.
4: With

0: The story that the foot was caught in the trawling net, that is as good a reason as any, and better than most, to explain why one boot was on and one boot was not on.
1: With these new findings, Peter Barbie believed the coroner's ruling was inaccurate.
2: You have an incompetent coroner, and that's being polite.
0: So these wounds tell me that the story that Mr. Latham originally gave was the correct one, and that there were no injuries inflicted on Mr. Liker's body by Alvin Latham.
1: When Alvin Latham went on trial for the murder of Tinky Liker, prosecutors played Alvin's confession for the jury. But later, the jury watched the entire 8-hour interrogation.
3: You did it. How you did it?
4: I don't know.
3: You hit the man in the cover of his mouth with duct tape? What did you do?
4: I didn't hit him.
3: Well, how'd it happen?
4: I don't know.
5: Anyone that watched the tape, that saw what happened, any intelligent person couldn't help be convinced that this was a blatant case of police brutality.
1: The jury also heard from the defense pathologist who concluded Tinky's death was an accident. And Alvin Latham took the stand in his own defense and told the same story he told to the Coast Guard after the storm. That Tinky's foot got stuck in the fishing nets and that his death was an accident. After 6 hours of deliberation, the jury came back with their verdict, not guilty.
4: With modern technology today, with all the learning people got, I knew I had a chance.
2: When you look at the evidence and you look at the forensics and what it shows us, Alvin was telling the truth. Unfortunately, just nobody wanted to accept it or believe it. So they just kept pushing him until he came up with something that they wanted to believe. And they wanted to believe it because they fed it to him.
1: The man who conducted Alvin's interrogation thinks the jury made a mistake.
6: Everybody can't be the good guy, or no one will confess to a serious crime. In all my years of experience, I've never known anyone to come and say, you know, I committed this crime without interrogation. And that's just tactics you use to get confessions.
1: But Peter Barbie thinks interrogation should be about getting the truth, not getting a confession.
2: He wanted to pick on Alvin, I'd like to see him come pick on me. And you can print that one. That's how badly I feel about what he did to that man. He's a bully and a punk.
1: The disappearance of a millionaire real estate developer in Las Vegas had all the appearances of foul play. In his will, he had hinted that something terrible might happen to him. And a scuba diver, a ballistics expert, and a pizza delivery man all provided evidence that his premonition was correct.

0: Every 20 minutes, a new home is finished in Las Vegas, Nevada, making it one of the fastest growing cities in the United States. And that's how Ron Rudin made his fortune building residential housing in the Las Vegas suburbs.
1: Cold Creek was a beautiful development. It was one of the first developments where people could go and buy an acre of land and be at 7,200 feet and maybe 30 degrees cooler in the summertime.
0: Despite his success, Ron Rudin also made some enemies.
2: He was known to evict people. He was known to foreclose on people. He held their mortgages. They didn't pay, they had to go. So there were a lot of people who didn't like Ron Rudin.
0: To protect himself, Ron took the necessary precautions.
2: Ron lived in a virtual fortress. He had a house that was surrounded by a cinder block wall and barbed wire, and inside were attack dogs and this elaborate security system, and inside that was an armory full of guns, rifles, and all this weaponry.
0: On a Monday morning in 1994, Ron Rudin didn't show up for work as he had always done in the 20 years he was in business.
3: As soon as he wasn't there to open the business a half hour before the office opened, his employees knew something was wrong. And the fact that he lived 30 feet from the office also told them that there was something wrong.
4: Ron was not one to disappear, surely, and he was certainly not one to leave his business unattended.
0: Ron's fifth wife, Margaret, called police to report him missing. She said he didn't come home the night before.
3: After that night, Ron Rudin just disappeared off the face of the earth. There were no ATM transactions, no account activity. He wasn't seen anywhere. His cell phone wasn't being used.
0: A week later, police found Ron's car in the parking lot of a gentleman's club just off the Vegas Strip.
2: The man who found the car, the night manager at the strip club, was a former disgraced police officer in Las Vegas who once had mob ties. This immediately raised a lot of eyebrows and made people wonder, is there an organized crime connection to this disappearance?
0: Inside the car were traces of blood too badly degraded for DNA testing. Forensic experts also found mud.
5: Well, the detectives had developed a theory. Ron Rudin's body had been transported in the car or in a trunk in the car.
0: But a forensic analysis could not determine where the mud came from. 1 month later, about 60 miles away, a man hiking along Lake Mojave made a gruesome discovery. He found a human skull.
3: The skull itself was pretty much intact. And it was in a ravine about 20 yards away from an area that had been burned and charred. And we could see a lot of ash and a lot of debris and a lot of human remains.
0: Nearby, police found a gold bracelet with diamonds spelling out the name Ron.
2: It looked like it was placed there as if somebody wanted them to find it.
0: What started out as a missing persons case was now a murder investigation.
4: It was just a complete mystery. You know, who on earth would do it?
6: If you go to Dim Sum, whether here in rural Sonoma

0: huge savings
1: and free shipping from our U.S. warehouses.
2: Dental records confirmed that the skull found on the shores of Lake Mojave belonged to Ron Rudin. The medical examiner determined that Ron had been shot in the head four times with a .22 caliber pistol. Not far from where the skull was discovered was a fire pit. Tests on the soil indicated Ron's body had been cremated.
3: Once the fire started, the fat kept the fire going, much like you would burn a piece of meat on a barbecue.
4: I know that sounds kind of disgusting, but, you know, in forensics, that's what you deal with when you're trying to prove what happened.
2: Also in the pit were several strips of metal and a locking mechanism, which looked like pieces of a trunk. It was clear to crime scene investigators that this was not an organized crime hit.
5: You know, people wanted to think it was a mob hit, and the fact that Ron's car was found behind a strip club after he disappeared only added to sort of the unseemly feel of the case.
2: A look into Ron's background revealed several potential suspects.
3: Ron was known to be, you know, what you would call today as a player. He had girlfriends and had affairs, according to friends and relatives. He certainly didn't deserve to be murdered over it, but people get killed for less.
2: One of the women Ron was allegedly involved with, Sue Lyles, told police about this anonymous letter her children received in the mail shortly before Ron was murdered.
6: Your mother has been screwing Ron and keeping the secret from his wife and her husband. You're being told now to be prepared for a big scandal.
2: When Ron saw this letter, he was furious and convinced that his wife Margaret had written it. Margaret denied having anything to do with it. A search of the Rudin's home turned up nothing suspicious. But the search of Margaret Rudin's antique store in town was far more telling.
3: I found two receipts for two humpback trunks or steamer trunks, and by then we knew that that's what the body was found in. I noticed that one trunk had been sold to Margaret's sister, and the other trunk, there was no indication in her inventory that it was sold, but it was nowhere in the store.
2: And in Ron's will was another clue.
5: Ron had basically left a clue to solving his murder in his will. And in his will, he said that if he died by violent means, and even specified gunshot or some other thing, extraordinary steps should be taken to look into this death, and people should look into whoever was going to get the money, the beneficiary.
4: And he gave a huge portion of his estate over to friends and co-workers and people that he'd had some sort of relationship of trust in the past. And he really enriched them after his death. And even during his life, he could be a very, very generous individual.
2: Ron's fifth wife, Margaret, was to receive the bulk of his estate, which was approximately $7 million.
7: When it eventually came out that there was that much money involved, it was really a shock to us.
2: Although police found nothing suspicious when they searched Rudin's home, a local handyman told police he saw plenty that was suspicious when he worked there just days after Ron disappeared.
3: He worked for Margaret and helped her decorate, and he helped her clean up. She told him, get rid of this mattress, get rid of the bed, and tear out the carpet.
5: He found this dry, gooey, crunchy material in the carpeting that he was sure was blood.
2: The handyman helped Margaret convert the master bedroom into an office. Although the room had been redecorated, investigators decided to test the walls and ceiling for blood that may have been removed.
7: Used the luminol, it looked like the Milky Way.
5: Lit up like a Christmas tree. They were certain this was the death scene.
8: One of the homicide detectives was walking around, and he had kind of a funny look on his face, and then he stopped and he said, wow, I think I've been in here before.
2: And he was right. 20 years earlier, Ron's second wife, Peggy, shot and killed herself in that same bedroom. Now investigators couldn't be certain whether it was Ron's blood on the walls and ceiling or that of his previous wife's suicide. But on the wall, just above where the Rudens' bed had been, was a photograph of wife number 5, Margaret Ruden. And on it was an important clue.
0: You gotta get your stuff, you gotta go.
9: I thought it.

0: Sundays and Mondays at 9 on TNT.
1: The investigation into the murder of Las Vegas millionaire real estate developer Ron Rudin had initially focused on his ex-wives and business contacts.
2: We looked at a bunch of different people, other business associates, people who worked with Ron, other ex-wives, other relatives, but everything came up empty.
1: Inside Ron Rudin's bedroom, forensic scientists found evidence of blood on the walls and ceiling. Blood that had been removed. Forensic scientist Mike Perkins performed a microscopic examination of the few blood drops that remained.
3: We measure the width and the length of the stains, and using a real simple mathematical formula, we're able to determine the approximate impact angle of those blood drops on those surfaces.
1: Perkins concluded the blood hit the wall at high velocity, consistent with gunshots from two locations. Several shots originated from the right side of the bed, and one from the left. Ron's previous wives told investigators that Ron always slept with the right side of his head on the pillow. Not surprisingly, the medical examiner found four bullet holes in the left side of Ron's skull.
4: Once we placed it in that position that Ron would have slept, the holes and the directionality of the bullet wounds matched perfectly with the high-velocity blood spatter that was on the wall and on the ceiling.
1: But whose blood was it?
4: We learned from the housekeeper that Ron, when he was getting ready in the morning, would cut himself shaving and would dab himself with a handkerchief.
1: Investigators located that handkerchief in Ron's bathroom, then compared the blood to the blood found on the walls and ceiling of the master bedroom. And it matched.
3: The odds that were listed in the DNA report were 1 in 600 billion odds that it was anybody else's other than Ron's.
1: There was a photograph of Margaret Rudin hanging on the wall of the bedroom above the bed, which showed evidence that some kind of liquid had been professionally removed from the picture. Investigators believe that liquid was Ron Rudin's blood. Based on the forensic evidence, the police decided to arrest Margaret Rudin for her husband's murder.
4: My partner had called her attorney and said, "Hey, we've got an indictment on your client. You know, will you surrender her? Do we need to go get her?" He says, "I don't know where she's at." And sure enough, she was gone. Gone. Disappeared and was in the wind for a long time.
1: Over the next several years, there were reports that Margaret was hiding in Arizona and later in Mexico, but she successfully eluded police.
5: Margaret was pretty effective in her hiding. She had disguises, hair dyes, books on how to disappear, different identifications, different diplomas she'd gotten. She wasn't your normal run-of-the-mill absconder from justice.
1: In the meantime, a scuba diver found what looked like a gun wrapped in some cloth at the bottom of Lake Mead, about 45 miles outside of Las Vegas. The weapon had a factory-made silencer and was turned over to Las Vegas police. Tori Johnson restored the gun and test-fired it. Under a microscope, he noticed that the test shots had very unusual markings. And they reminded Johnson of the bullets removed from Ron Rudin's skull.
6: I had to spend a lot of time with it, but when I finished all those examinations, there was no doubt whatsoever in my mind that that was the murder weapon.
1: And investigators got another huge break. Any gun equipped with a silencer must be registered with the federal government.
6: The time in the lake did some minor damage to the gun, but the serial number was still there.
1: When Johnson called the Bureau of Alcohol, Tobacco, and Firearms with the serial number of the silencer, he was told the gun was registered to Ron Rudin. Ron had reported it missing 7 years earlier, just after he and Margaret were married.
7: What he said was that he knew Margaret had taken that gun. he was convinced of that. But he kept asking her, and naturally she would say no.
4: The only one who had access to where the gun was at, besides Ron, was Margaret.
1: Initially, Ron had no idea why she would have stolen it. Now, the reason is clear. But the question remained, where was Margaret Rudin?
8: Big news.
7: Crazy big news.

0: pill or injection to see if Rinvoq is right for you.
1: After Margaret Rudin had eluded police for close to 2 years, a true crime television show featured the case and broadcast Margaret's photograph. A viewer in Revere, Massachusetts, reported that a woman matching Margaret's description was living near him in an apartment. Police interviewed employees of the post office across the street from the apartment, who confirmed the woman matched Margaret's description.
2: The takedown was a classic. You know, the Revere cops, God bless them, they did a great job.
1: So they set up a surveillance and waited for an opportunity.
2: Margaret had ordered Domino's or some pizza delivery. So the quick-thinking cops put on a pizza delivery outfit.
1: With a fellow officer nearby, he knocked on the apartment door.
2: And she opens the door, and then she looks at the pizza guy, and I say, "We're the police, we need to come in." And they said, "You know why we're here?" And she says, "Yeah, it's about that Vegas thing."
1: Margaret Rudin was arrested and charged with her husband's murder. Investigators found evidence that Margaret and Ron Rudin were having marital problems. And they also found listening devices in Ron's office, put there by a company Margaret hired.
3: And she had intercepted a phone call between him and a girlfriend where they had agreed to meet at one of his rental homes. And in fact, Margaret, after that, made a note in the diary that was put into evidence that we had, where she was going to go and have somebody monitor them.
1: Margaret sensed the end of her marriage was near, and she was obviously aware of the financial implications of a divorce. Prosecutors believe Margaret waited until Ron went to sleep, then used the pistol she had taken from Ron's gun collection years earlier. The forensic evidence shows that Margaret fired 3 shots from the right side of the bed, causing the blood spatter on the walls, the ceiling, and on her own portrait. She then moved to the other side and fired the last shot. Prosecutors were convinced Margaret had helped getting Ron's body into the trunk from her antique store and out to Lake Mojave, where it was cremated. But to date, no one has been charged. Prosecutors think Margaret intentionally left Ron's bracelet in clear view near the fire so the remains would be easily identified, allowing her to collect the $7 million from his estate. The murder weapon was thrown to the bottom of Lake Mead, where a weekend scuba diver happened to find it. And Ron's car was left at the Gentleman's Club as a diversion.
4: Margaret had been married 5 times, but she had never had financial stability. She had never made enough money on her own to live on her own. So police think that Margaret killed for one of the oldest motives in the book, and that's money.
1: Margaret Rudin pleaded not guilty. Her attorneys presented their own version of how Ron Rudin was killed, essentially becoming witnesses at the trial. The judge ruled this was improper.
5: I don't appreciate you yelling at me, Judge.
6: Well, that's too bad.
1: The jury found Margaret Rudin guilty of first-degree murder. She was sentenced to life in prison. The serial number on the silencer tied all of the pieces together.
7: Who would have ever thought that anyone would find that gun? That was a miracle in itself.
2: The fact that Margaret used a gun with a silencer was her downfall.
8: It resulted in really unusual markings on the bullet that ended up being the whole link to find the gun.
3: You know, juries are often told eyewitnesses can be mistaken. They can see things differently. Sometimes they can outright lie. But forensic evidence doesn't. I mean, it is what it is.
1: The cold-blooded murder of a guest in a Mexican resort concerned officials on both sides of the border. The motive appeared to be robbery. But the forensic evidence pointed to something more sinister and revealed a change of plans, identity, and gender. Puerto Peñasco, Mexico. Americans call it Rocky Point. It's a small resort town, about 60 miles from the Mexican-American border, with everything that you'd expect. Beaches, sun, sport fishing, championship golf, and even some culture.
6: It's a nice place to just go hang around on the beach, and you can buy shrimp straight off the boat in the evenings, and people have cookouts on the beach.
1: And it's where the Willoughby family chose to take their winter vacation in February of 1991. After several days of enjoying the warm weather, Dan Willoughby decided to take his three children to the local science museum. His wife Trish had a headache and chose to stay at the beach house. When the family returned from the museum 2 hours later, they made a grisly discovery.
9: When young Thera and little Hayden went to the back bedroom, they saw their mother there lying on the bed with her head wrapped in a blood-saturated towel.
6: Came out crying, "Something's wrong with Mommy. She's all bloody and she's not breathing right."
1: Dan gathered his children on the porch to say a prayer, then called for help. But neither prayers nor medicine could help Trish Willoughby. She died several hours later at the hospital of blunt force trauma to the head.
7: Well, Trish was a very giving, loving, wonderful person. And she touched the lives and the hearts of so many people as we traveled. And they loved her because she was just so warm and so wonderful and so filled with life and enthusiasm.
1: The medical examiner found a bruise on Trish's abdomen, and she had been struck in the head with a blunt object at least 9 times. She had also been stabbed with a kitchen knife. Police suspected the motive was robbery. $400 was missing from Trish's wallet. Her wedding ring and an expensive pearl ring were also missing. But the Mexican police did little to secure the crime scene.
6: They had very little investigative capacity. The police department didn't even have a fingerprint kit. I think they basically arrived at the scene, took a quick look, and sealed it off.
1: A resort employee told Dan Willoughby that some suspicious men were lurking in the area near the Willoughby's beach house around the time of the murder. The people living in the town closest to the resort lived in abject poverty. The stolen cash and jewelry would have been the equivalent of 6 months' income for the average family. And the Mexican police had a significant problem. They had no forensic evidence with which to identify the perpetrator.

0: 9 on CNN and streaming next day with an all-access subscription.
1: The murder of Trish Willoughby in Mexico made headlines in the family's hometown of Gilbert, Arizona. This prompted numerous calls to the Arizona Police Department from concerned citizens who said that all had not been well in the Willoughby household. The callers all said the same thing, that Dan Willoughby had been having an affair with a woman named Yesenia Patino, a 34-year-old Mexican native.
2: Clearly, Yesenia Patino was a gold digger. She basically leached off of men. You could describe Yesenia as a full-time prostitute in the sense that she would hook up with a man and live off him.
1: Police also learned that Trish knew about her husband's affair.
2: And Trish came over to the apartment and confronted Yesenia in the public pool area of the apartment complex and screamed at her.
1: When police interviewed Yesenia, she readily admitted the affair.
3: She told me that Dan Willoughby paid for her apartment and bought her gifts and a lot of her expenses and jewelry and things.
1: But Yesenia denied having anything to do with Trish's murder and said she wasn't even in Mexico at that time.
3: Yesenia was quite a character. She was very flirtatious. And at one point, she leaned into me during the interview and she said, "I know what a man likes."
1: At the end of the interview, Lieutenant Ruitt asked Yesenia for some identification.
3: I came across a Social Security card with a male name on it. The birth name was Alfredo Patino.
4: And they asked, "Who is this?" She said, "Oh, that's me." And then she told him that was before her corrective surgery.
1: When they ran a background check, police discovered that Yesenia, or rather, Alfredo Patino, had a criminal record before her sex change operation.
3: We found out that she had been arrested in Oregon for male prostitution. There was no question about her sex.
1: Surprisingly, Dan Willoughby said he knew nothing about this, despite the fact the two were lovers.
5: When we talked to Dan about Yesenia and told him what she was or what he was before she was a she or an it or whatever it is, at that particular point, Dan sat there, sweat running out of his ears and down his face, and he's hanging his head down, and his only comment was, "Well, this is going to be something that the National Enquirer is going to have a big time with."
6: I mean, goodness, she was married twice. She had numerous boyfriends before and after this crime. This wasn't somebody who spoke in a baritone voice or had an Adam's apple popping out of their neck.
1: While all of this was interesting, police found nothing to link Yesenia with Trish's murder, so they decided to drive down to Mexico to inspect the crime scene.
3: The forensic science aspect of the evidence is critical here. Like I say, the work that was done by the Mexican police really lacked resources. It was just very good that we were able to get a lab crew down there to Mexico to get in there and check for fingerprints.
1: And they found several on the back door and on a soda bottle in the kitchen. These fingerprints belonged to Yesenia Patino.
3: No matter what kind of excuse she gave, it was absolutely clear. Based on the forensic evidence, she was there.
1: Police also learned that Dan Willoughby had been fired from his job months earlier, partially because he had been padding his expense reports to pay for his activities with Yesenia.
4: After he lost his last job, I think his life began to spin out of control a little. He was living on his wife's income. He had a mistress to support.
1: This explained a possible motive. Trish had a lucrative career of her own. She and her mother had built a very successful home business selling nutritional supplements.
5: He could see all this money that was coming in, and I think he thought he was going to get half of all this.
7: He wanted the money so he and Yesenia could gallivant off to Mexico and live like kings happily ever after, because with a few million bucks in your pocket down in Mexico, you're a hero.
1: But police had no forensic evidence against Dan Willoughby. The fingerprints implicated Yesenia. And when police went to arrest her, she had vanished.

0: huge savings
1: and free shipping from our U.S. warehouses.
2: When Arizona police interviewed the three Willoughby children, they told a story very different from their father's. The oldest daughter, 17-year-old Marcia, said that when they left their mother in the beach house and got into the car, her father said he forgot something and went back inside, alone. He was gone for about 10 minutes. Marcia said she grew hungry and went back to the house to get a candy bar, but found the door locked.
3: If I'm a dad taking my kids out to the beach and I run back in the house to get something that I forgot, I don't lock the door behind me.
2: When Marcia knocked, her father answered and told her to wait in the car. He came out a few minutes later. This meant he was alone with Trish just before her death. Yesenia's fingerprints were found at the crime scene, but she had fled before she could be arrested. Trish's family tried to find Yesenia on their own by posting flyers in Arizona as well as Mexico. Trish's mother also made television appearances in the hope that someone could provide information about Yesenia's whereabouts. And this produced results. An informant spotted Yesenia working as a bartender in Mazatlan, Mexico. When she was arrested, police found Trish Willoughby's rings in her possession.
3: I can only assume that she probably removed it from Mrs. Willoughby's finger.
2: When confronted with the evidence against her, Yesenia not only confessed, she implicated Dan Willoughby as the architect of the crime and said he was the actual killer. She said Dan first suggested killing Trish months earlier at a restaurant in Arizona. Yesenia and Dan both went to Rocky Point together to find an isolated beach house for the murder. She said they both came up with the idea of taking the children to the museum to secure an alibi. Yesenia admitted she was in Mexico on the day of the murder and that she watched the house from a back road. The plan called for Dan to take the children out to the car, pretend he left something behind, then go back inside, subdue Trish with a blow to the stomach, then beat her to death. After he left with the children, Yesenia went inside to stage the robbery and found Trish still breathing. Yesenia said she got a knife and stabbed her. She took Trish's rings and cash, scattered some papers to make it look like a robbery, and fled. But she forgot to wear gloves. When Dan and the children returned home, he sent the children into the house first.
3: Knowing full well what the kids were about to discover, he let the kids go in first as part of his alibi. That was just terrible.
2: At a trial in Mexico, Yesenia was convicted of Trish Willoughby's murder and was sentenced to 35 years in prison. Dan Willoughby went on trial in Arizona, and Yesenia was the state's star witness.
4: There was more of a character assassination than anything else. It wasn't, it was a very circumstantial case.
5: A lot of murder cases are prosecuted on strictly circumstantial evidence. I think in this case, the circumstantial evidence was more compelling than you find in most cases.
2: Dan Willoughby was convicted of first-degree murder and conspiracy and sentenced to death.
6: I couldn't believe it. I mean, I believed in the justice system. I believed that an innocent man would not be convicted of murder.
2: But that's not the end of the story. Several years passed, and Yesenia Patino changed her story.
7: Before she said anything, I struck her with this.
8: Okay.
2: Investigators turned to forensic science to find the truth.

0: savings
1: and free shipping from our U.S. warehouses.
2: Within months after he was sentenced to death for his wife's murder, Dan Willoughby appealed his conviction on the grounds he was denied access to effective counsel, and won.
3: Because a court determined that the lawyer who represented him at the first trial was ineffective. He was a lousy lawyer.
2: So the state of Arizona was forced to retry the case.
4: So he's been on death row for 9 years. Since then, all of these major cases, O.J. Simpson, start popping up in your head. Do they have the same evidence? Is the guy that's going to be trying this case going to be as good as the first guy? The attorney general's did. Everything's different. Everything is totally different.
2: And now, Yesenia was telling a different version of how Trish Willoughby was murdered. She now said she killed Trish by herself and that Dan Willoughby knew nothing about it. She said she used a homemade mace.
5: When she saw me, I just went like this. When I hit her the first stroke, she was unconscious. She felt unconscious. The blood went over sideways and on the wall.
6: She's the only one that knows how that crime was committed because she did it. But from what she says in that video deposition and from what my attorneys depicted from that, yes, it's a truthful and honest video deposition.
3: The defense in this case can be stated in three words. Yesenia did it.
2: Prosecutors asked forensic scientist Tom Bevel to analyze the evidence. The first thing Bevel noticed was an inconsistency. The blood spatter at the crime scene was not produced by someone swinging a mace, as Yesenia described in her deposition.
7: She actually described in a video an overhand by holding the end of the tether of the mace and looking at the physical confines as to what was there and where the victim was placed. That would be a physical impossibility because there was a 2-foot depth shelf above the victim's head that the mace would have had to have gone through. That simply was physically not possible.
2: And Yesenia's story also differed from the coroner's report.
8: According to the coroner's testimony, it most likely was a linear object. That is, an object that was long and narrow, not a spherical or ball-like object.
2: Bevel literally wrote the book on blood spatter evidence. When he examined the blood-stained sheets, he found 2 types of spatter. Some of the droplets had a smooth appearance, like pure liquid. But others had an irregular appearance, which was blood that had been exposed to the air and begun to coagulate.
7: We have spatter and or cast off that is showing a clotting process that is not consistent with blood loss at the very beginning of a beating, but rather blood that has been exposed and then some time frame later, approximately 10 minutes or longer, that is being disturbed and then landing on the sheet surrounding the victim.
2: Tom Bevel concluded that there were 2 separate attacks on Trish Willoughby in the beach house, at least 10 minutes apart, a conclusion that matched Yesenia's original story. Prosecutors believe this proves

0: that both Dan and Yesenia were involved.
1: It made absolutely no sense that one person would create that blood source, wait 10 minutes, and then agitate, if you will, that blood source to create the coagulated spatter. That was probably the single most important piece of evidence in the case.
0: And Marcia Willoughby remembered an important fact that she hadn't mentioned in the first trial. She said when her father came to the door, he was tucking in his shirt tail. And it wasn't the same shirt he was wearing when he went into the house. Prosecutors believe Willoughby changed his shirt because of the blood spatter. At Dan Willoughby's second trial, Yesenia took the stand and surprisingly told the same story she told in the first trial. Prosecutors believe Yesenia changed her story after the first trial because she was upset that her jewelry and other personal items weren't returned to her in prison. Dan Willoughby was convicted once again of first-degree murder. This time, however, he escaped the death penalty and was sentenced to life in prison. Dan Willoughby maintains his innocence.
2: Not if I had not met that succubus, everybody would have been living happily ever after. Simple as that.
3: But sometimes forensic evidence, jurors are wrong.
0: Trisha's family thinks Tom Bevel's analysis revealed the truth.
4: Many of the jurors told me that it was his testimony that totally convinced them that Dan had committed the murder and Yesenia had come in after just exactly like she said. It was his testimony that had a great deal to do with his conviction the second time around, but we didn't have him the first time. I was impressed.
5: Strangeness of the case. I mean, it was a case that was truth is stranger than fiction. You look at a case like this and think, wow, this is too weird.
0: The Weiner family were active members of their local church, where loving your neighbor and helping others were more than just words, but a way of life. But not everyone in the Weiner's church wished them well. And forensic evidence proved that someone in the congregation had the motive to kill them.

0: on a Thursday night in June of 1988. Sally Weiner got a telephone call at her Corry, Pennsylvania home.
1: Hello?
0: It was her congressman's office calling to say that her husband, Harry, who was a vice president of the local bank and a civic leader, had just been chosen as Corry's man of the year.
2: The caller instructed her not to let on to her husband, as it was supposed to be a surprise, and that she was to meet someone the following day to go over the plans for this celebration.
0: The next day, Harry Weiner got a telephone call at the bank.
3: We know it's a tape-recorded call because there's no interaction between Harry and Sally. He's trying to talk to her, and she's not responding. She just continues to talk.
2: She had to read that if her husband didn't come up with the money, why, they'd cut off her hands.
4: She told him in detail, you know, that she was being held and these people were dangerous and they were going to kill her if he didn't provide the money.
0: Sally told him there was a bag under his car with instructions that he was to follow exactly or she would be killed. The ransom note told Harry to fill the gym bag with all of the money from his bank's vault and drive to a deserted bridge 10 miles outside of town to await further instructions. Harry immediately contacted the local police and FBI. They told him to drive to the back of the police station and pick up a law enforcement officer.
2: He got into the car and laid down in the back seat with a 12-gauge shotgun.
0: When Harry arrived at the railroad bridge, no one was there, so he waited with the sharpshooter in the back seat and with FBI agents hiding in the woods nearby.
4: You just sit there very quietly, you don't move, and you listen. And you listen for any kind of footstep, any kind of noise, hoping that he might contact us, but thinking that he's probably within 100 yards of us watching with a rifle.
0: After waiting for several hours, the FBI agents told Harry to go home and await further word there. The next day at sunrise, the FBI performed a grid search of the drop site, and near the railroad underpass, they found a second ransom note attached to a metal rod with a crepe paper flag.
5: The rods we recognized as being rods that were used in filing cabinets, older filing cabinets that slid through the drawers of the filing cabinets from the front to the rear.
0: But the sign wasn't easy to see, which is why Harry missed it the night before. The second ransom note told Harry to proceed to another location several miles from there, where the FBI found a third note telling Harry to proceed to an abandoned church 3 miles away. That's where the trail stopped.
4: He could observe Harry traveling through the countryside there, and he could also watch for surveillance units and police who might be following him.
0: 18 hours had passed from the time Sally was kidnapped. With no further word from the kidnappers, investigators feared the worst.

0: episode October 3rd on CNN. 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
1: ...36-year-old Sally Weiner, the wife of a bank vice president, had been kidnapped and held for ransom. Investigators learned that neither Sally nor her husband, Harry, had any known enemies.
2: You can count on just a couple fingers the number of cases that you see where a bank employee's family member is abducted in exchange for financial gain. It just is not a common crime.
1: Police found Sally's car near a church not far from her husband's bank.
3: Her car is left in that parking lot. The windows are up and the doors are locked. So there's no sign of a struggle in any respect.
1: All day Saturday, which was the day after the kidnapping, there was no further communication from the kidnappers. But on Sunday, Sally's body was discovered by a farmer working his land a few miles outside of town. She had been killed by a single gunshot wound to the head.
4: I remember being in shock. I felt guilty and helpless.
5: She was executed.
1: The killer used a Glazier-type bullet that exploded on impact, making it impossible to determine the weapon's caliber. Next, the FBI analyzed the ransom notes. All were typed with a computer word processing program, and all were printed with the same font. On one note, the word exactly was misspelled. Investigators got their first real break in the case from a police officer who was walking in the shopping center near Harry Weiner's bank. He noticed a sign in a bookstore window listing the Sunday newspapers the store carried. In particular, he noticed the unusual border.
3: It was a five-pointed star with a greater than and less than sign shown consecutively. And Corporal Amon ruminated about it and said, "I know I've seen this somewhere."
1: The policeman immediately recognized it as the same symbol that was on the first ransom note. The owner of the store, David Copenheffer, said he made the sign with his computer and that the border was one he mimicked after seeing it on other signs. Copenheffer was a friend of the Weiner family and denied having anything to do with Sally's murder.
6: They knew each other quite well. Both families were members of the Presbyterian Church.
7: They worshiped together, sang hymns together. They both sat in pews not far from each other at the church.
1: Because of the similarity between the ransom note and the sign in his store window, investigators confiscated both his home and office computers.
8: The preliminary search that was conducted by the state police and one of our other agents revealed exactly to me what it revealed to them. Initially, nothing.
1: Next, investigators wanted to know the approximate time of Sally's death so they could question Copenheffer about his whereabouts. A forensic entomologist analyzed the insect activity on Sally's body. By analyzing the outside temperature on the weekend of Sally's murder, Dr. Kim estimated that the insect activity commenced on the body late on Friday afternoon, the same day she was kidnapped.
9: Then investigators, in the prosecution, look at that and to say, aha, that must be the time where body was placed there. So that's their judgment then.
1: Interestingly, Copenheffer could not account for all of his time that day. But they still needed more forensic evidence to know for certain whether he was the killer.

0: CNN, and streaming next day with an all-access subscription.
1: A background check revealed some startling information about David Copenheffer. He had been turned down for a $25,000 business loan by Harry Weiner less than a year earlier. Copenheffer was now the prime suspect in the kidnapping and murder of Harry Weiner's wife, Sally. So the FBI put David Copenheffer under surveillance and watched as he took some trash out to the dumpster behind his store. When the FBI seized it, they found some suspicious items. They found a used roll of crepe paper, the same make and color as the paper found with the ransom notes.
2: The FBI was able to match up the tear from that roll of crepe paper, which was in the trash at the bookstore, to one of the actual flags.
1: They also found bits and pieces of paper. The FBI painstakingly pieced them together.
3: And that note actually was a duplicate of one of the notes that was left at one of the sites that Mr. Weiner was directed to go to after the kidnapping of his wife.
1: Armed with a search warrant, the FBI found a stack of metal file cabinet rods in Copenheffer's shed, similar to the ones found with the ransom notes. The FBI's forensic metallurgist, William Tobin, analyzed the rods with a scanning electron microscope and discovered some unique marks on the side of the rods created as they were manufactured.
4: Individual characteristics that are imparted from the tool or die on the workpiece are not the same in hour one of that die's life as they would be in hour 8, 12, or hour 16.
1: These marks indicated to Mr. Tobin that the rods found in Copenheffer's home and those found with the ransom notes were all made on the same day at virtually the same time.
4: Something on the order of minutes. This was one of the best associations I've ever had with regard to the fabrication characteristics.
1: Police also found Blazer brand ammunition in Copenheffer's home, the same type used in Sally Weiner's murder.
3: I think that would be extremely unusual to have Blazer ammunition in a person's home.
1: And local authorities asked the FBI to conduct their own analysis of Copenheffer's computers after the initial search of the hard drives turned up nothing. A document is not all in one place on a disk drive. Pieces of it are stored in different sectors of a drive. When a document is deleted, it's not erased from the hard drive. Instead, the space occupied by that document is labeled available to reuse if necessary.
5: By going through that disk, mathematically, finding the proper clusters based upon the known interleaving of the drive, you can piece together an entire document if the file space that that document occupied had not been overwritten.
1: When this crime was committed in 1988, there were no computer programs that could reassemble documents that had been deleted. So Al Johnson and his team had to do something that had never been done before. They had to do the analysis manually.
5: It was a painstaking process that took approximately 33 days to look at 220 megabyte hard drives.
6: A computer is about as secure as a wet paper bag. It never throws data away.
1: And they found bits and pieces of a document Copenheffer had deleted called the plan. It listed all of the steps necessary to carry out Sally Weiner's kidnapping and murder.
6: We were able to recover 80% of the murder plan back off of the hard drives. 20% of that had been overwritten or altered, and to a point where we couldn't recover the data.
5: This evidence was the most damning. This evidence connected the computer to the man, to to the notes to the crime.
7: This document revealed that Sally Weiner wasn't Copenheffer's only target.
5: It looks as if, based on that plan, he planned on killing Harry Weiner after retrieving the ransom.
8: Put in the work,

0: the number one prescribed biologic in Crohn's disease.
1: Prosecutors believe it was David Copenheffer who had disguised his voice and called Sally on Thursday night with the bogus story that her husband Harry was chosen as Man of the Year. He set up a time the next day for the two of them to meet to plan the award ceremony. Then, Copenheffer placed the ransom notes in the various locations outside of town and put one of them in the gym bag underneath Harry's car. When Sally arrived at what she believed to be the planning meeting, she would have recognized Copenheffer from church.
2: Hi, Sally. How are you?
1: He somehow talked her into his van, where he overpowered and subdued her. He then forced her to record the message to her husband, telling him she had been kidnapped. The forensic evidence shows that Copenheffer killed Sally within a few hours after he abducted her. Then dumped her body on the farm outside of town. He returned to his store, placed the call to Harry at the bank, and played Sally's tape recording. Copenheffer was sure Harry would follow the instructions to the letter. The computer evidence shows that he planned to kill Harry at the abandoned church when he dropped off the ransom money.
3: Harry was the one he was mad at for having turned him down on the loan application. He wanted revenge on Harry as much as he wanted the money.
1: Despite warning Harry that Harry did just that because of a journalist who had heard about the kidnapping from the police scanner.
4: And I went immediately to the plaza and parked my car. There was not a lot of activity.
1: So he walked into David Copenheffer's store and asked what was going on.
4: He looked at me and said, no. He said, there hasn't been a single thing going on. It's been a very quiet night. There isn't anything going on. At the time I was talking, I didn't know that he had killed her. So I did not make a connection that here was a cold-blooded murderer sitting in front of me.
1: After learning that the police were involved, Copenheffer most likely stayed in his store instead of going to the ransom drop site. And Harry didn't see the next ransom note Copenheffer left for him at the railroad bridge. Based on the forensic evidence, David Copenheffer was arrested and charged with kidnapping and first-degree murder.
5: One of the things that we did is get a writing sample from Copenheffer and had him spell exactly, and he misspelled it in the writing samples the same way that it was misspelled in his computer. And again, that's to correlate the fact that he's the one who inputted that stuff into the computer versus some external source.
1: David Copenheffer was tried and eventually convicted of first-degree murder and was sentenced to life in prison.
6: David Copenheffer is the master manipulator. It's an intellectual game, an intellectual challenge to see how far he can push the system and what he can get away with.
7: I think if he were out, he would kill again. And he put a contract on me and Harry Weiner while the trial was going on because we were key witnesses against him. I don't think that he would stop at anything.
1: Despite the overwhelming amount of forensic evidence against him, Copenheffer continued to maintain his innocence.
6: That's the arrogance of the man, that despite overwhelming evidence as to his guilt, and many defendants do this, they still refuse to accept responsibility for the crimes that they've committed. And that's the sin, one of the sins of all of this.
8: This case, in my own opinion, is a landmark case. It is the beginning or the genesis of what computer forensics is now. From this, computer forensics was born.
9: In the middle of the night, a man watched in horror as his neighbor committed a horrible crime. The perpetrator said he had no recollection of the incident. It would be up to a jury to decide between the forensic evidence or the mysteries of the mind.

0: on a brisk January night in Phoenix, Arizona. A man heard some noises coming from his neighbor's backyard.
1: He actually heard some moaning sounds coming from over the fence. He thought that perhaps the Falaters were making love because that's what the sounds sounded like to him.
0: He saw Yarmila Falater on the ground, and her husband, Scott, was in the house upstairs changing his clothes. Scott came back downstairs, silenced the dog, walked outside to Yarmila, then threw her into the swimming pool and held her head underwater. The neighbor immediately called police.
2: Looked over the net, and the husband just threw, I believe, the wife to the pool. It looked like she was holding her underwater.
0: The police found Yarmila floating in the pool. She had been stabbed and drowned. Scott was inside the house, dazed and confused.
3: His reaction was kind of a surprise what the officers were doing at this location.
4: The first question he remembers is, how many people are in the house? To which he answered, four. Immediately, not knowing his wife was dead. Himself, his wife, and his two kids.
0: The Falaters' two children were asleep upstairs in their bedrooms. They heard nothing during the attack. At police headquarters, investigators were convinced that Scott would confess, but they were met with a complete surprise.
5: You okay? Cold?
6: Obviously, you think I did it. I don't know what makes you think that.
5: Well, because I had a neighbor staring at you watching you do it. That's why.
6: Jeez.
0: Scott Falater said he had no recollection of killing his wife.
6: Neighbors saw me pushing her in the pool.
5: You've got to be kidding. Pat Burnett.
6: I'm sorry, I don't remember doing it.
0: Friends and family told police that the Falaters never fought.
7: There had never been any eruption of overt conflict between the mother and father, and that whenever there were disagreements, they were settled amicably.
0: At Yarmila's autopsy, the medical examiner found 44 stab wounds, as well as water in her lungs.
1: We had the wife, who had been stabbed multiple times, being thrown in the pool and held down, but we also had a husband, a very devout religious individual, telling us that it was not him who had done this, so the decision had to be made. Were we going to believe him, or were we going to go ahead and charge him?
0: In the back of Scott's car, in a plastic container, police found a knife covered with blood. They also found Scott's bloody clothing in the car. When questioned, Scott's sister believed she knew why Scott was unaware of what happened. It was because of something that happened between them many years earlier.

0: level fights every month on TNT.
1: Scott and Yarmila Folata had been married for almost 20 years. Scott was a computer engineer. Yarmila was a preschool teacher's aide.
2: They were high school sweethearts. Yarmila was the only woman that Scott ever dated, and I believe it may have been the same in terms of Yarmila's dating.
1: When questioned by police, Scott didn't deny he killed his wife, but he insisted he had no recollection of the incident. And Scott's sister offered a possible explanation. She told police Scott had a history of sleepwalking.
2: She had been attacked by Scott when he was sleepwalking years ago. They were growing up in Illinois. She had attempted to interrupt Scott as he was walking in the house, sleepwalking, and that, startled by her interruption, he threw her across the room.
1: Sleep expert Dr. Rosalind Cartwright says that there's no doubt that sleepwalking occurs, although it's rare.
3: Some sleepwalkers, for example, have jumped out of a window or thrust their arm through a plate glass door, carved up the nice new living room furniture with a butcher knife, kicked in a garage door. These are all patients of mine. And some attack a person. The closest person to them is likely to be attacked.
1: So the question remained, was Scott Folata sleepwalking when he murdered his wife? To find out, Scott was monitored for 4 nights in a sleep laboratory. Researchers connected electrodes from a polysomnograph to Folata's skull to analyze his brain activity during sleep. The results showed something called hypersynchronous delta waves, a symptom sometimes associated with individuals who sleepwalk.
3: Some sleepwalkers will have it. It's a sign of sort of neurological immaturity.
1: Scott Folata told police he was trying to fix a broken pump in his swimming pool on the night of his wife's death.
3: He didn't finish it before his wife called him in to dinner, and the family assembled, had dinner, told her about the problems at work, and said he didn't know what to do.
1: The problem at work Scott referred to was the possible cancellation of the computer chip project Scott headed, which meant his staff would all lose their jobs. After dinner, Scott said he worked at his computer, then went to bed. He said Yarmila was downstairs watching TV on the sofa. Dr. Cartwright believes Scott went to sleep with the unfinished pool repair still on his mind, and while still asleep, got up to finish the job. He put on his clothes, grabbed a flashlight, and took a knife out to the pool pump to cut a plastic ring. When Yarmila went outside to see what Scott was doing, she startled him, prompting the violent attack that followed.
3: They start out to do something related to that stressful event. And if stopped, they have a kind of fight or flight reaction of, I've got to do this.
1: Research shows that sleepwalkers are not capable of facial recognition, which is why they sometimes attack people they know.
4: It's embarrassing. You don't even know where you're walking or what you're doing.
1: Doug Coltrane has had numerous sleepwalking incidents, some that have included violence towards his wife.
4: I was on top of her, choking her. I wasn't aware that I was even doing that. I could tell that there's something that was drastically wrong once I woke up, but I was in a deep sleep while I was doing it. I wasn't really aware that I even did it.
1: People who sleep normally move from one stage of sleep to the next, seamlessly without waking. But for reasons not entirely clear, sleepwalkers cannot successfully transition from deep sleep into the dreaming stage of sleep.
3: They get into a dissociated state. It's not a normal wakefulness. It's not a complete sleep. It's partially one and partially the other. Part of the brain is functioning as if awake. Part of the brain is not.
1: If Scott Fillader was sleepwalking when he committed the crime, then legally he wouldn't be responsible. That's what happened in Toronto, Canada, when 23-year-old Ken Parks was acquitted of killing his mother-in-law and attacking his father-in-law.
5: Even though he drove approximately 15 miles over to his mother-in-law's house and had walked down some stairs, opened the door, and then ultimately had stabbed both of the individuals there.
6: Well, I do agree that sleepwalkers are capable of becoming violent. Probably over 100 published cases by people who were apparently sleepwalking.
1: But prosecutors weren't so convinced that Scott Fillader was innocent.

0: There are auctions going on right now. So what are you waiting for?
1: As investigators searched for a possible motive in Yarmila Falater's murder, they learned that the couple's marriage was not as happy as friends and family thought. Scott Falater was an active member of the Mormon Church, and investigators found evidence that Yarmila resented the amount of time Scott spent on church activities.
2: Yarmila was considering a divorce, that she apparently was feeling worn out by the demands of the church, while Scott was fully committed to the church.
1: Investigators also found evidence that Scott wanted more children and Yarmila didn't.
2: Mormon families typically have a lot of kids. She apparently put her foot down, did not want to have more children beyond the two teenagers that they already had.
1: There were also unsubstantiated allegations that one of the two may have been having an affair. Prosecutors hired their own sleep expert, Dr. Mark Pressman, to analyze Scott Falater's behavior on the night of the murder to see if there was any evidence that Scott had been sleepwalking. First, Pressman disputed the significance of Falater's original sleep tests.
3: I didn't find the sleep studies were very impressive at all. Those kinds of waves can be found very commonly in patients with sleep apnea, for instance. And there's only about 40 million sleep apneics in the United States, which means this is not specific to sleepwalking.
1: On the night of the murder, Falater said he went to sleep with his contact lenses in, then apparently got up, got dressed, and took a flashlight outside. Dr. Pressman said true sleepwalkers can't distinguish day from night.
3: That suggests that he knew it was chilly outside and it was dark outside. And those are both pieces of information that no sleepwalker I've ever heard of would actually know or be aware of.
1: The neighbor said he saw Scott inside his house after the stabbing, removing his bloody clothes. Scott put those clothes and the murder weapon into a plastic container in the trunk of his car. And he also bandaged a cut on his hand.
3: Again, shows that he was consciously aware of the fact he was injured. He knew what he had to do in response to the injury, and he successfully completed it.
1: The neighbor also saw Scott trying to calm his dog.
2: Scott claimed not to have heard any screaming from his wife, and yet apparently was aware of the agitation of a pet.
4: An individual who is sleepwalking does not know that a dog is there. For him to have quieted the dog meant that he was awake.
1: But the defense experts believed there was another explanation for the incident with the family dog.
5: I'm not at all sure that Scott quieted the dogs in terms of responding to them barking. They were jumping up on him, is the way it was described to me. So I don't think that the auditory system was functioning.
1: And Dr. Cartwright says Scott may not have gone directly to Yarmila's body out near the pool before the drowning, but may have stumbled over her while sleepwalking. She points to the neighbor's first statement to police as proof.
5: His first report on seeing Scott stand over the body was that he looked glazed, staring at this object that was in his way, and that he rolled it into the pool as if he was just removing something that was in his way.
1: In addition, studies have shown that stress and sleep deprivation are both major contributors to sleepwalking.
5: It was somebody who had had a history of sleepwalking in his past. He had no memory of it. He had no motivation for it. He was bewildered and remorseful.
1: Sleep experts were at odds on how to interpret Scott's behavior. The jury would have to weigh the evidence and decide whom to believe.

0: In 1999, Scott Fillater went on trial for the murder of his wife, Yarmila. He pleaded not guilty.
1: He was sleepwalking at the time the event occurred, and he had no consciousness in his mind operating at that time. In fact, his brain was in fact asleep.
0: Sleepwalking has been used as a defense in murder trials worldwide.
2: She went down, and he continued to stab her.
0: But prosecutors presented a very powerful case to the jury, one that focused on logic as well as science. Prosecutors believe Fillater made the decision to kill his wife and to make it appear to be the work of an unknown assailant. When the children went to bed, Yarmila was on the sofa watching television. Prosecutors think Fillater lured Yarmila out to the pool, then stabbed her. He went back upstairs to clean up, and he also bandaged his hand. He hid the murder weapon and his bloody clothes in the trunk of his car. When he returned to the pool, Scott quieted the dog and noticed Yarmila was still breathing. So he dragged her over to the pool and drowned her. Prosecutors think his original plan was to go back to bed and the next morning let the children find their mother's body outside.
2: One can only imagine that he pretends to awake, finds that his wife is gone, wakes up the children, is aghast that she is gone, goes downstairs, and the three of them find her floating in the pool, slain by an unknown intruder. That was his plan all along.
0: But those plans changed when his neighbor saw the whole thing.
2: That was the only thing that Scott Fillater did not predict.
0: Prosecutors think Scott may have known about the Toronto case, the man who was acquitted of killing his mother-in-law using a sleepwalking defense. Dr. Pressman testified for the prosecution and listed 65 behaviors Scott exhibited during the commission of the crime that were inconsistent with sleepwalking. He said touching the cold water alone would have been enough to wake him from a sleepwalking episode.
3: I think all the evidence says he was awake, and all the evidence says his behaviors were far too complicated to be sleepwalking.
0: In testifying for the defense, Dr. Roger Broughton said Scott's actions that night were not logical for someone who was awake.
4: It's my opinion that he was sleepwalking. He would not leave all the evidence there, would not leave

0: clothes in the back of a car that he is going to drive, would not leave a pool full of blood. To me, none of these make sense.
1: Scott Phillater took the stand and testified in his own defense.
2: I assume that I must have gone crazy or something in my head had broken.
1: The jury didn't buy it.
3: Be the jury, duly impaneled and sworn in the above entitled action, upon our oaths, do find the defendant guilty of murder in the first degree.
1: Scott Phillater was sentenced to life in prison.
4: The number of stab wounds, the fact that she was drugged to the pool and held under, I can't believe that he was sleepwalking.
5: Hiding the clothes and lifting up the hatchback and getting, you know, scrunching down and getting underneath there and changing clothes several times and going up and down the stairs. I mean, come on, that's a lot of activity.
6: I never would have thought in my wildest dreams someone would think that I premeditated and planned to murder my wife. I just can't see how they could have come to that determination. So I was not expecting a first-degree guilty verdict.
7: How important was the science? Unfortunately, I think it was not important. As far as the jury was concerned, it did not get through to them at all.
8: That couldn't be further from the truth. They understood it, and they understood it well. They just chose to disbelieve that he was sleepwalking when he killed her.
9: The science of sleepwalking is a science, but just like every other science, it is prone to being misused. And in this case, that's what was happening. Scott Phillater wanted to misuse it.
1: On a bitter, cold night, a family home went up in flames, killing one man and leaving a second person injured. A witness blamed a kerosene heater. Local investigators suspected arson. Forensic science was needed to sort through the contradictions. Was this an accident or cold-blooded murder? The weather in Jackson, Georgia is usually warm most of the year. But in January of 2003, there was an unusual cold snap with temperatures below freezing. Citrus growers used kerosene heaters to save their orange crop. And Gene and Jim Long used a kerosene heater in the workshop of their home so the pipes wouldn't freeze. But something went terribly wrong. When firemen arrived, the house was totally ablaze. Jean Long had escaped the fire, but her husband, Jim, was trapped inside.
10: My father-in-law came to the door to wake us. He said that... He said there's a fire at your dad's house, and it's bad.
11: It was engulfed in flames. Very shocking moment.
1: Firemen searched the area around the home, but there was no sign that Jim had escaped.
10: I just thought my dad would come walking out, but no.
1: The Long's home was attached to a workshop Jim used to store the equipment for his tree trimming business. It, too, was on fire. After the fire was put out, the firefighters cut through the metal siding. They found the body of 53-year-old Jim Long. Jean was taken to the hospital where she was treated for minor scrapes and bruises. One of the bruises was on her chin. She told police that her husband tried to fill their kerosene heater with fuel, and then there was an explosion.
12: He was covered in flames. She tried to put the fire out with her hands. Her gloves caught fire.
1: In a panic, Jean said she ran from the workshop into their home to call the fire department. At the fire scene, investigators found the remnants of the kerosene heater. But the plastic fuel can was found outside the workshop door, in perfect condition, inconsistent with Jean's story. And Major Mike Overby believed that the position of Jim's body was inconsistent with most fire victims.
13: And it appeared that his legs were outstretched and his arms were above his head. It appeared to me the way someone would be positioned if they had been dragged into a particular spot or carried. That was the first thing that I noticed, that they were not in a fetal type position that you see in fires.
1: In addition, Overby found visual evidence of pore patterns around Jim's body, the type of patterns which result from the use of an accelerant.
12: That to him suggested that James Long had been lying on the floor and gasoline or an accelerant had been poured over him intentionally and he had been set afire.
1: And Jim's autopsy revealed even more evidence that he was unconscious before the fire started.

0: But October 3rd on CNN, streaming next day with an all-access subscription.
1: During Jim Long's autopsy, the medical examiner found something suspicious. There wasn't as much dirt, soot, and smoke damage in his lungs as one would expect in a fire victim.
2: Mr. Long did not have enough of the chemicals that are found in the blood after a person dies of smoke inhalation for that to have caused his death. He had breathed some smoke. He had soot in his throat, but he had not breathed enough smoke to kill him.
1: And Jim also suffered a fractured skull. Dr. Bill Bass, a world-famous forensic anthropologist at the University of Tennessee, was asked for his opinion.
3: We have three fractures irradiating out from the same source, the source being the hole that is in the skull. That is an indication that there's been blunt force trauma there and is not due to the fire.
1: The cause of death was determined to be thermal injuries and blunt force head trauma. His death was listed as a homicide.
4: So you're behind.
1: Homicide investigator Major Michael Overby asked Gene Long to explain what happened on the night of the fire. Gene said her husband was filling the heater with kerosene when it exploded.
4: You said that he relit it inside.
5: Well, he didn't relight it. He was refueling it. He was putting fuel in it.
4: With what?
5: Kerosene.
4: With what container?
5: Red.
1: Yet the red plastic fuel can was found outside the workshop.
4: All right, how did it get back outside?
5: I don't know.
1: And Overby noticed that Jim's arms and legs were outstretched when he was found. Underneath Jim's body were several aerosol cans.
6: There was one under his head, there was one under his right leg, and another one up under his back. And that appeared odd. That appeared, to me, something that could be used to accelerate the damage of the body in a fire.
1: Patterns on the concrete floor around the body were also suspicious.
4: These are called pore patterns, right here. Absolutely nothing else on the planet makes these marks. Nothing. This is what it leaves, especially in concrete, when an accelerant such as gasoline is poured on something. You know what I mean?
1: Jean also said she called the fire department from a phone in the house, but investigators found the outside door was locked. If Jean locked it on her way out, police saw this as evidence that she was in no hurry to save her husband.
6: Her husband is on fire, burning in this building. She runs outside, but she locks the door behind her. See, to me, that's very important.
4: You think the jury's going to buy this? I can tell you right now, they won't.
1: Major Overby asked Jean to take a polygraph test, and she agreed.
6: She was asked point blank if she poured her husband with gasoline, set him on fire. She failed that question. She failed if she was present when he was murdered.
1: Investigators discovered that Jim was angry with his wife for spending so much time in Kansas each year visiting relatives. There were also rumors that Jim may have been planning to leave Jean. Major Overby believes on the night of the fire, the couple may have been discussing a divorce, which prompted an argument.
6: It's our theory that there was a domestic situation between Mr. Long and his wife. I believe that the abrasion on her chin came from him possibly slapping her. And his skull fractures, I believe, was a result of her striking him in the head with some hard object.
1: Overby believes Jean poured an accelerant on Jim, set him on fire, then inadvertently carried the fuel can out of the workshop when she left to call for help.
6: I felt like it was a strong circumstantial case. Felt like we had eliminated any other reasonable hypothesis for this death.
1: The day after her husband's funeral, Jean Long was charged with arson and murder. Jean told her lawyers there was an explosion in that workshop and that there must be evidence in the ashes to prove it.

0: with CNN and streaming next day with an all-access subscription.
1: Gene Long's family hired defense attorneys Wade Crumbly and Barbara Moon for what they feared would be a long, difficult trial. Barbara Moon met with Gene in the county jail.
2: She was a very broken woman, started just twiddling her hands and shaking unbelievably. I thought she was very genuine, and I believed in her. It's just that simple.
1: A week later, Gene's church managed to raise the money for her bail. Jean's family insisted that her marriage to Jim was a happy one. Jim's daughter from a previous marriage agreed.
3: I was glad he met somebody and that he was happy and that he wasn't going to be alone.
4: Every time you seen Jim, you seen Jean. Same one, you seen both of them. They went everywhere together.
1: And Jean had no financial motive. Jim's life insurance amounted to less than $40,000. But local prosecutors were convinced this was an open and shut case.
5: Their theory was she saw the opportunity to get rid of him and poured him and lit it and then made it seem or tried to tell everyone that it was an accident.
1: The defense asked John Lentini, a nationally known fire investigator, for his opinion.
6: With respect to the quality of the fire investigation, it ranks up there with the worst that I have ever seen. And I have seen a lot of bad fire investigations in my day. This was over the top.
1: Local investigators suspected accelerants had been used to start the fire. But Lentini discovered that the workshop housed containers of fuel for Jim's tree trimming equipment.
6: In this shop, we had vehicles and we had tanks of acetylene. We had tanks of propane. We had containers of liquid fuels.
5: He had chainsaws in there, lots of papers, clothing, lots of combustibles. And when it went up, it just really went up.
1: And Lentini disputed police claims that there were pore patterns around Jim's body. He said the heat of the fire made such a determination impossible.
6: Once you get to full room involvement, you're going to get all kinds of patterns that are easily misinterpreted. It happens all the time. I've created them by mistake. I've created them on purpose.
1: The homicide investigator thought that the position of Jim's body was suspicious.
7: We felt like, from the very beginning, based on the way he was laying on his back with his arms stretched over his head and his legs straight out, that he had been placed there.
1: But Jean had always contended that while her husband was on fire, he was flailing about. Was it possible that Jim struck his head on the metal table nearby, causing the fractured skull and knocking him unconscious? Lentini believes the charge of arson and murder had been a rush to judgment and that the kerosene heater was to blame.
6: Basically, what you do is you fill this up with kerosene or diesel fuel. You throw a wick of some kind down in there. What happens when you have this lake of fire down in here is you're generating lots and lots of soot, and that soot coats the inside, and itself will catch on fire like charcoal. So if you don't allow this thing to cool down sufficiently, that's pretty dangerous.
1: In a surprising discovery, gas chromatography of the residue inside the heater's fuel tank identified gasoline and not kerosene. It takes more heat to ignite kerosene. Gasoline ignites at very low temperatures.
6: The difference in flammability between gasoline and kerosene is just tremendous. And I've worked on a lot of fires where people misfuel kerosene heaters with gasoline and end up having big fires.
1: Gene said they were using the heater outside before they moved it indoors. Since a gallon of gasoline is equivalent to 20 sticks of dynamite, when Jim poured it into the hot fuel tank, it caused an explosion, just as Gene described.
6: The residue of gasoline inside that smudge pot was the physical evidence, and Mrs. Long's story was the eyewitness evidence. It fits together, and she couldn't have faked that part.
1: The fuel canister found outside the workshop, which investigators found so suspicious, contained kerosene, proving it played no role in the fire. Prosecutors still believe Jean Long murdered her husband. But which version would the jury believe?

0: Ingressa. Ingressa.
1: When Jean Long went on trial for her husband's murder, prosecutors showed jurors the videotape of Jean's interrogation in which she contradicted herself.
2: And then he fell down in this blower. But that's what you told me, Miss Jean. I'm trying to put together what you said and try to make it make sense, and it don't.
3: It doesn't make sense to me.
2: No, it doesn't. So how can you expect it to make sense to me?
1: But the defense attorneys used the same tape to show something else. Major Overby employed a standard police technique when he ended the interrogation and left the room with the tape machine still running. In this situation, a suspect will often say something incriminating. In this case, she said something else.
4: What Major Overby had hoped had happened, I think, worked against him. I think he was in hopes that she was going to say something to hurt her, incriminate herself. And what she did, she reached out to God and started begging for help to give her the strength to endure that hostile interview.
1: The defense claimed that the fire was accidental, that Jim Long mistakenly filled the hot kerosene heater with gasoline, causing the explosion. Jean frantically tried to put it out, and when she couldn't, she ran to call for help. At some point, Jim struck his head on the workbench, which fractured his skull and caused his death. The defense offered no explanation for why Jean locked the door on her way out of the house, except that it was force of habit, something she did every time she left the house. Jean Long herself took the stand in her own defense.
5: She came across as completely genuine, terrified about the prospect of what she was going through, and terrified at reliving the moment of what happened that night.
1: The jury didn't hear about the results of the polygraph test.
4: Polygraph examinations are inadmissible. They're inadmissible for a reason. They're not reliable, bottom line.
1: Jean's family says the medication she was taking may have been a contributing factor.
6: She was just really drugged up, more or less. She was on the pills the hospital had given her to help her stay calm and to kind of take in everything.
1: After 8 days of testimony, the jury deliberated for just 3 hours before rendering their verdict. They found Jean Long not guilty of all charges.
5: This case never should have been brought. They should have consulted an expert.
1: To this day, Major Overby doesn't agree with the verdict or with John Lentini's conclusions about the fire.
7: I believe 100% today, as I did during the trial, that she killed her husband. I believe that she got by with murder. The unanswered question to me would be why the jury decided what they decided.
1: After the trial and the not guilty verdict, Jean Long moved out of the state and is trying to put her life back together again.
6: She's still grieving. She's finally being able to work through her emotions.
1: The remnants of Jim and Jean Long's house and workshop are a reminder that forensic science isn't only a tool to convict the guilty, but to protect the innocent as well.
6: If I could keep this from happening to another family, and so other people wouldn't have to go through what we went through.
8: What we need in our system of justice is for the state to have proof that it really is a set fire. And they didn't have that here.
5: It wasn't a case of charging the wrong person with a crime. There was no crime at all. It was an accident.
1: In the 1950s, police searched all over California for a man who had committed a series of heinous crimes, including murder, all in the same night. They checked literally thousands of leads, but eventually, the case went cold. Almost five decades later, advances in computer technology and handwriting analysis proved the old adage that you can run, but you can't hide.
0: Mile after mile of sand warmed by the sun. Beach beauties everywhere. And art.
1: In the 1950s, life was much simpler.
3: Ward?
1: It was the golden age of television, with shows that reflected the innocence of the times.
9: Beaver, how can you lose money just by counting it?
10: Every time I look at it, I think of something I need.
1: And an automobile was more than just a way to get around.
11: Now, the back seat of a car was kind of like what a motel is now to the young people. Gave you a chance to kiss your girlfriend and you know, be without any interruptions.
1: And that's what Bob was doing on May 22nd, 1957. He and his date and another couple were parked on a deserted stretch of road near El Segundo, California, an area known as Lover's Lane.
11: Windows were steamy, as they normally get when you're sitting with their girlfriend and kissing for an hour, or however long it is.
1: When Bob opened the window for some air, he discovered they weren't alone.
11: I saw the gun as the only thing that came through the window. That was my whole life in that millisecond.
1: The man, a white male in his early 20s, demanded their money and jewelry. Then he ordered the two couples to get out of the car and to remove their clothes. He then tied their hands behind their backs and forced three of them into the back seat of the car. Then he sexually assaulted one of the girls.
11: We couldn't stop it. He had the gun.
1: Later, he forced all four of them out into the field and lined them up in a row.
11: Well, I thought for sure that he would kill the girl because she probably had seen him, but I guess he was going to kill all of us. And we stood out there stark naked for like 3 or 4 minutes. We just expected to hear the gun start going off.
1: But the man drove off in the teen's car without firing a shot. Before the teenagers could report what happened, their attacker went through a red light in front of two police officers.
12: The car had not been reported stolen at that time, therefore it was not in the system. So there was no way for those officers to have known that was a stolen vehicle or it had just been used in that crime.
1: The policeman signaled the car to pull over. The driver got out of the car, then started shooting. Both officers were shot three times.
13: The last thing an officer Phillips did was that he drew his own firearm and fired six rounds in the direction of the fleeing suspect.
1: But by the time help arrived, both officers were dead. The stolen car was found a short time later, just four blocks away. There were two bullet holes through the back window and one through the trunk.
12: How does an officer who's been shot three times point blank in the back, who's dying, get up and shoot at a car fleeing down the road and hit it three times? I mean, that is amazing.
1: Two of the bullets were recovered, but the third couldn't be found. Was it possible that before he died, Officer Phillips hit the assailant?
14: You'd look at these photographs and you'd say, he had to have been hit.

0: America, Friday night at 9 on HGTV.
1: In El Segundo, California, two police officers were killed after stopping a car for running a red light. 25-year-old Milton Curtis had been on the force for only 2 months. He left behind a wife and two children.
2: It was like, what are they doing here? And it was pretty much like, he's sleeping, but why doesn't he come home and sleep? And she says he's in heaven.
1: The other victim, 29-year-old Richard Phillips, was also married with three children. His daughter, Carolyn, remembers the promise the police department made to her mother.
3: We vow to you that no matter where you are, no matter how much time goes by, we will find you if we ever solve this case.
1: Police soon discovered that the murder suspect had been driving a car stolen from the teenagers. They had been robbed and assaulted. Doerr described the assailant as a white male in his early 20s, 6 feet tall, 190 pounds, with dark blonde hair and an unfamiliar accent.
4: He wasn't from this area, and he was soft-spoken, and he was slow, not educated, and he kind of had a drawl.
1: Howard Speaks examined the stolen car for evidence.
5: When they called me that there had been two policemen shot and killed, so I knew the importance of the situation. If there was any evidence that I could get, I'd have to get it.
1: Speaks was initially disappointed with what he found.
5: Nothing on the rearview mirror. That's usually a good place if you're going to get a fingerprint, if it's been moved, adjusting it, for the driver. But nothing on the rearview mirror at all.
1: But the steering wheel was a different story. Speaks found two partial prints on the steering wheel, which appeared to be from a left thumb.
5: And by putting that area together, the two sides of the thumb put together made the whole thumbprint.
6: The likelihood of finding two partial fingerprints that are the same finger is very remote. And in my 18 years of doing latent print work, we have not done it since here.
1: Investigators compared the left thumbprint to every print in their files of known criminal offenders. At the time, those examinations were all done by hand. It took hundreds of hours, but they didn't find one that matched.
5: I begin to wonder if it's ever going to be identified.
1: The teenager said the assailant had a southern accent. Investigators thought he might be from one of the nearby military bases.
5: I spent the whole week just going up and down the coast fingerprinting Army personnel.
1: But that, too, was a dead end.
2: I felt that at some point he would be caught. But then over a period of time, too, it was like nothing was being solved. Nothing was coming up. Everything went cold on it.
1: It took another 3 years before police got their first real break. A homeowner near the murder scene was doing some yard work when he came across part of a handgun.
7: He was clearing out his backyard and found the chamber to a handgun and thought, well, maybe it had something to do with the frame he found a year prior. So he went in his garage, looked at it, put it together, and found that it was a match.
1: Police identified the gun as a 9-shot Harrington & Richardson 22 caliber revolver. From the serial number, police discovered the gun was purchased by G.D. Wilson from a Sears store in Shreveport, Louisiana.
8: At the time that they interviewed the person who sold that gun, he told them that he believed the man was from out of town, and his accent didn't sound like Louisiana accent. It sounded more southern than that.
1: On the same day he bought the gun, a George D. Wilson rented a room in the YMCA just across the street from the Sears store.
8: We actually went into the room where this George Wilson had checked in. And from this window of this room, you could see the Sears store. And it was just kind of, for us, it was kind of overwhelming being in there and seeing that and trying to figure out what was going on in this man's mind when he was there.
1: George Wilson listed his home address in Miami, Florida.
8: The address turned out to be a rock quarry. There was nothing there.
9: For approximately 4 years, they checked every person with that name in the United States.
1: All were dead ends. It soon became clear that George Wilson was not his real name.

0: Call 800-475-0841 today.
1: For years, police in California searched unsuccessfully for the man who robbed four teenagers, stole their car, then killed two police officers. Despite several promising leads, investigators were never able to identify a suspect.
2: Clues in that case that were taken from the time of the incident all through the 70s, 80s, 90s. Clues to other people that may have been involved. Anybody arrested at a lover's lane with a gun. Anybody that fit the MO of this crime. It was considered a clue.
1: Then, in September of 2002, nearly five decades later, a woman called the El Segundo Police Department with an almost unbelievable story. She said that her uncle had once bragged about killing the two police officers back in the 1950s.
3: This call kind of rejuvenated everything with hope.
1: When police confronted the man, he denied it. His prints were compared to the killer's thumbprint left in the stolen car and did not match. But this dead end piqued the interest of a new generation of fingerprint experts. Dale Falcon and Don Keir decided to take a fresh look at the thumbprint lifted from the stolen car. They now had computer technology, not available in 1957. So they digitally enhanced the killer's thumbprint, which made the images easier to see than the original inked fingerprint.
4: Sometimes there's areas that are not clear. They could be smudged. There could be artifacts in there that are not clear. So the computer may count that or read that as a particular characteristic.
1: The digital copy of the killer's print was then loaded into iAFIS, the FBI's computer database of fingerprints of all known criminal offenders from every state in the country. 47 million sets of fingerprints were compared, and one seemed to match.
4: We stood hovering over his computer screen, looking at all the ridge structure and the information there, and everything coincided. My words were, oh my God.
1: The print belonged to Gerald Mason, who was now 70 years old, living in Columbia, South Carolina. He had been arrested for burglary in 1956, a year before the murders. Officials in South Carolina had only gotten around to submitting their fingerprints to the nationwide database just 2 months earlier. Mason was married, had children and grandchildren. He owned a number of gas stations and had not been arrested for any other crimes in the years since the murders.
5: Now we've got a real suspect, but we were still a little bit apprehensive. Okay, it's a fingerprint, it's an old fingerprint. What else do we have?
1: One of the robbery victims, Bob Duer, was brought in for a photographic lineup, but couldn't identify Mason as the man who stole the car. So police needed to look further.
6: So they needed something more. And what more was me.
1: The man who bought the murder weapon in 1956 and rented a room at a YMCA in Shreveport, Louisiana, had printed his name on the register. Paul Edholm, a forensic document examiner, was asked to compare Gerald Mason's handwriting to the signature of George Wilson on the YMCA register. Almost immediately, Edholm noticed that some letters seemed to jump off the page.
6: First was the capital G, because we had G and George and G and Gerald. And as far as the height relationship, as far as the width of the letter, as far as the slant, the amount of strokes it took to form the letter, each one of those was consistent. And that was very important.
1: There were other similarities in the letter D and S, O, N, and there was something more.
6: What I noted in Mr. Mason's handwriting was from 1957, at that time, he was 23 years old. Until 1999, his handwriting did not change one iota. It was exactly the same.
1: Edholm was convinced that Gerald Mason signed the YMCA register with the alias George D. Wilson. Nearly five decades after the crime, Mason was arrested and charged with murder.
5: When we introduced ourselves and told him we were homicide investigators, he was a little bit irritated, and it was almost like, you're here for that? That happened so long ago. I can't believe you're here bothering me with that, you know, 45, 46 years later.

0: huge savings
1: and free shipping from our U.S. warehouses.
2: Based on the forensic evidence, prosecutors believe Gerald Mason bought the gun in Louisiana, then checked into a YMCA using the alias George D. Wilson. Mason was a drifter when he went to California in 1957. He may have been drinking near the Hawthorne Airport when he saw Bob Duer's car parked in the Lover's Lane. He robbed the teenagers, committed a sexual assault, then stole the car at gunpoint. While fleeing the scene, Mason went through a traffic light and was stopped by two police officers. The officers didn't know the car was stolen. Mason got out of the car so the officers wouldn't see the stolen goods on the back seat. And when Officer Phillips turned away, he fired three shots into his back, then three more through the windshield, killing Officer Curtis. While speeding away, Officer Phillips fired three shots with world-class precision. One went through the trunk, hitting Mason in the back. When Gerald Mason was arrested, investigators asked him to remove his shirt. Sure enough, he had a bullet wound on his back, proof that Officer Phillips got him.
3: Very last thing he did in life was to mark forever the man who killed him and his partner. And that's pretty compelling, because it's almost as if someone is speaking to you from the grave, telling you, ladies and gentlemen, I told you who it is. I pointed him out with my gunfire.
4: That was never reported, as far as I know, to the media. I said, why didn't you tell us? Because we didn't want anybody to know about it. And we didn't want him to go and get plastic surgery or to, whatever. And it's amazing.
2: The gun was traced to Shreveport, Louisiana. The handwriting was Gerald Mason's, as was the thumbprint on the steering wheel of the car.
5: I didn't realize I ran a red light. And I got out of the car, walked back to their car. My feelings were that what I had done was going to cause me to go to death row. So when the officer turned away from me, I shot those officers.
2: To avoid a public trial, Gerald Mason pleaded guilty to the murder of the two police officers and was sentenced to two consecutive life terms in prison.
3: He only admitted the crime because it was in his best interest to do so, so that his family, his wife, his grandchildren would not hear how he raped a teenager

0: infiltrated the lives of two on-duty police officers to avoid capture.
1: It's impossible to express to so many people how sorry I am for the harm I inflicted that night. I do not understand why I did this. It's contrary to all I believe in. It does not fit in my life. It is not the person I know. I detest these crimes.
2: What people would say about him being at 24 years old and committing these crimes and then living a life crime-free, it doesn't matter. He's a thief, he's a rapist, and he's a murderer. He just got old. That's all there is to it.
3: All the scientific, this forensic evidence, we're going to see a lot more cold cases being solved based on the advancements in technology.
4: A hit-and-run driver left the scene of the crime, but he took something with him, something very important. And he left behind a piece of forensic evidence that microscopically told a story more graphic than any eyewitness could ever have told.

0: cold February night in 1995, Todd Christensen, a Kalamazoo, Michigan policeman, was on duty in his patrol car. Things had been quiet, and Christensen thought it was going to remain so.
1: I was actually eating dinner in my car, relaxing with a peanut butter and jelly sandwich, when a frantic citizen came up and pulled up next to me.
0: He told Christensen that a man was badly hurt a couple of blocks away. When Christensen got there, the man was alive, but just barely.
1: He was what I call circling the drain. His breathing was not good. He was doing all he could to just suck in air at that time. Major head trauma.
0: The victim, 33-year-old Kirk Hudson, was rushed to the local hospital.
2: When I went into the room and I saw him laying there and his injuries, he just didn't hardly look like the same person. So it was real hard. And my mom was, of course, real upset. That was her only son. So it was very upsetting.
0: Hudson never regained consciousness. He was pronounced dead before police could find out what had happened.
2: When my brother passed away, it affected our whole family. My mom suffered 2 nervous breakdowns. It affected all of us.
0: Kirk's death was the final act in a series of tragedies. He was an unemployed Navy veteran whose 28-year-old wife died of cancer just a few years earlier. At the time of his death, he had been caring for his mother. She was sick and elderly. At the accident scene, police found a damaged bicycle near Kirk's body.
1: What we saw is definitely evidence of a crime. The vehicle parts, the mangled up bicycle, the person lying in a pool of blood would lead any reasonable officer to believe that this guy got hit by a vehicle, and then that vehicle then left.
0: Kirk's family told police he often rode his bicycle at night.
2: I think maybe that was how maybe he did relieve his stress. It didn't faze him really what time it was. He was a night person.
0: Near Kirk's bicycle, police found a trail of plastic and glass fragments, a small convex mirror, some paint chips, and an antenna.
1: The first thing that ran through my mind was the driver of this vehicle was obviously drunk. Someone left the bar, ran this guy over, either knew it or didn't know it, regardless, and left because they were drunk and didn't want to get caught by the police.
0: This trail of vehicle parts led north along the street, indicating the direction of the driver. From Kirk's head injuries, police determined that he was riding the bike with the traffic on the right side of the road when he was hit from behind. This meant that the hit-and-run vehicle would have had right front-end damage. There was no evidence the driver used his brakes before or after he struck Kirk. And Kirk's family couldn't understand why someone would leave him to die in the street.
2: This was just an accident. He didn't mean to do it, or she didn't mean to do it. We just wanted them, you know, to say to us. That they were sorry for what they had done. And that they didn't mean to do it.

0: There were no eyewitnesses to Kirk Hudson's hit-and-run death. But the force of impact left little doubt that the driver who hit him knew what happened. The only clues to the driver's identity were some pieces of truck or car parts left at the scene.
1: We knew that the evidence on top of the ice was fresh, because if it wasn't fresh, it had been frozen in the ice. So all the pieces of light lens, the antenna, reflector lens, any parts of the bicycle, the fresh paint, all sitting on top, we knew was fresh.
0: Crime scene technicians identified the location of each piece with a numbered marker and then drew a detailed diagram of the scene. Every piece, there were 28 in all, was then photographed. But it was doubtful whether these tiny clues would be enough to identify the vehicle.
2: After I collected things from the scene, I thought that we'd done the best job we could. But I gave it about a 30% chance of ever finding the vehicle that was involved. I didn't think that we stood a real good chance.
0: Among the pieces of the vehicle were also paint chips. One of the chips was a little bigger than a quarter and contained a wealth of information. There were two distinct colors on the chip with a line running through them.
2: It was a tri-colored piece of paint chip. It was a maroon color, a black pinstripe, and mauve. That was very unique. That's a two-tone vehicle with a pinstripe.
0: A background check revealed there were very few vehicles sold with that color combination, which raised the possibility that it was a custom paint job.
2: That helped narrow the scope of what we were looking for even more.
0: Next, investigators turned to the shards of orange plastic recovered from the scene. Under the microscope, they found a combination of small cubes and rectangles designed to reflect and shine light. This meant it was most likely from a turn signal or parking light. Investigators then took each shard and attempted to piece together what they had.
2: You literally may have one piece that's broke here and another piece that fits into it, or you get jagged pieces and they all come together microscopically, and that's what you look for.
0: On one shard, investigators found a pentagon with a star inside. It looked like a Chrysler Dodge logo. On this shard, there appeared to be a serial number.
3: The one part had some markings on it, some numbers on it, and I was in hopes that it would be part numbers that we could identify what type of vehicle this lens had come from.
0: So investigators gathered all the pieces from the crime scene and went to a local Chrysler Dodge dealership. And there, parts manager David Johnson found himself doing something well outside his job description.
4: I'd read about it in the paper, about the person getting hit in downtown Kalamazoo, and they thought it might be a van of some kind that had done it. And when the officer came in and questioned us, it's like, wow, I wonder if it was a Dodge.
0: Johnson confirmed these pieces were from the plastic casing of a turn signal. He then took the serial number and went through old parts manuals and discovered another piece of the puzzle.
4: There was no doubt in my mind what this came off of. It had to be off of a Dodge van. Once we saw the paint chip and the antenna on it, I knew it had to be a conversion van because those were not standard items.
0: A conversion van is customized to the owner's specifications. Johnson said the parts from the turn signal indicated the vehicle was a Dodge Ram, a van made between 1986 and 1993. But a closer look at the small mirror found at the scene narrowed this down even further. This was a customized part and was only available from 1986 to 1987. Police now knew the make and model of the vehicle that killed Kirk Hudson within a 2-year range.
2: We were in a real big hurry to try to find the vehicle. Time is pretty critical. You know, you don't want that vehicle sitting out there for a long period of time.
0: Incredibly, in Kalamazoo alone, there were hundreds of vehicles fitting that description. Nationwide, tens of thousands, and the driver and his van could be anywhere.

0: with CNN and streaming next day with an all-access subscription.
1: After examining pieces of the vehicle that killed Kirk Hudson, police knew they were looking for a 1986 or 87 mauve and maroon Dodge Ram, a conversion van with a black pinstripe. Police had a list of the hundreds of people whose vans fit the description.
2: Well, it's like looking for a needle in a haystack. It's not an easy thing to do.
1: Kirk Hudson's family was informed, but warned not to get their hopes up.
3: My brother did have a family and they did care. And it was important for us to follow through on this and make sure that justice was served.
1: A description of the van was released to the media. Some calls came in, but they were all dead ends. Then, about a month after Kirk Hudson's death, a customer in a local bar started to ask some questions.
4: I sat my normal seat, and the bartender said something about an accident where a guy on a bicycle had been killed. And I said, really, when?
1: The woman who asked that she remain anonymous wanted to know more about the accident. When she heard the accident took place just a few blocks from the bar and read the description of the hit-and-run vehicle, she suspected she knew the identity of the driver.
4: He had the only Dodge van in that neighborhood, that color. I don't even remember what year his Dodge van was, how old it was or new it was or whatever. I just know that that van, it had to be his van.
1: She called police to voice her suspicion that the driver of the van was Jim Northey. And she said she was with Northey on the night of the accident. The two had been drinking together.
4: Well, I couldn't even possibly come close to saying how many he had. I wasn't keeping track.
1: She said Northey left the bar alone in his van shortly before the accident occurred. Northey was 46 years old and had 7 previous convictions for drunk driving. Vehicle records confirmed he owned a 1987 Dodge Ram conversion van, the same color as the one in the accident. But when police discovered where Northey worked, they started to doubt whether they'd ever solve the case.
5: Worked at this local recycling place where they shred vehicles. We were afraid that the vehicle got shredded and it's in a 1,000 pieces out there in the junkyard someplace.
1: Police rushed to Northey's home and found the windows of his garage taped closed with towels and plastic bags.
6: Nobody could see inside. Which is unusual for a garage, which just got up my interest even more.
1: When questioned, Jim Northey denied he was involved in a hit-and-run accident. But he acknowledged that his wife had driven the van and gotten into a minor traffic accident a few weeks earlier.
6: I could see that the van had been involved in an accident. The front light, right light assembly had been replaced. It was just hanging there from the wire.
1: But police weren't sure how they could tell whether the damage was caused by the hit-and-run accident or the other traffic accident Northey referred to. Then, almost by chance, police discovered an important clue.
6: When I got to a workbench, it was covered with several things, tools, work stuff, that type of thing, and I proceeded to take everything off from this workbench just piece by piece, and as I got to the bottom, I found one piece of orange lens, light lens, just like the ones we'd found out at the scene.
1: But it wasn't enough just to find a similar piece of plastic. The most important thing was, did it match

0: boogly. New Dulcolax gummies for daily gut support.
1: Although Jim Northey denied hitting Kirk Hudson with his van, police confiscated the vehicle and ran it through a series of tests.
2: The first thing we did is we processed the van with luminol. We looked for trace blood. We next processed the van to see if there was any hairs or fibers that came from the victim.
1: But more than a month had passed since Kirk Hudson's death, and there was no biological link between Northey's van and the crime scene. So police turned to more durable evidence, the plastic and paint from the suspect vehicle. A comparison analysis was done on a paint sample from Northey's van and paint chips from the crime scene. The colors and chemical composition of both samples were identical.
3: The State Police Crime Lab did match up paint from the vehicle and paint from the scene.
1: Next, investigators turned to the tiny chip of plastic they'd found on Northey's workbench. As if they were putting together a jigsaw puzzle, they tried to fit this chip into the turn signal partially reassembled from the crime scene. Incredibly, the piece fit.
3: When an amber lens breaks, the pieces don't ever break the same way again. So basically, we had a fingerprint found at the scene, there was no doubt.
1: This tiny shard of plastic told an important story. It was proof that Jim Northey had removed the broken turn signal lens, placed it temporarily on his workbench, and when he went to throw the broken item away, inadvertently left behind this one tiny piece that matched the broken pieces at the crime scene. Investigators now turned to Kirk Hudson's bike. They placed it next to the suspect van in an attempt to gauge the point of contact.
4: There was a dent in the bicycle that would have been similar from where the van hit it. Same height, the same location, passenger side. Just all kinds of jigsaw puzzle pieces fitting together like a glove.
2: I saw the damage to the bicycle matching up to the van, the parking light lens at the same height as the seat. The color scheme of the van as to what we picked up out there. The antenna. I got that warm, fuzzy feeling that we'd done our job. We'd got the vehicle involved.
1: Based on the forensic evidence, Jim Northey was charged with leaving the scene of a fatal accident.
5: It was good to have the person's name. That was important. Not that we knew him, but just who it was. That maybe, you know, we could get some closure.
1: Northey was offered a chance to plead to a lesser charge in exchange for a reduced sentence, but he refused. The defense team was convinced the tiny bits of plastic and paint assembled by forensic technicians weren't enough to convince a jury. But they faced a major hurdle. Since no one had seen Northey driving, all they had was the physical evidence to put his van at the crime scene.
6: The pieces of amber parking light lens that you took from the scene.
1: During the trial, prosecutors spent hours telling the jury how each and every piece of plastic and paint fit together. When completed, it told the story of how Kirk Hudson had been hit and left to die.
4: Scientific evidence is always compelling. Juries love scientific evidence. They watch CSI. They watch your show. This is the rare type of case where we actually have a lot of scientific evidence.
7: It had to be more than coincidence that a piece of plastic or a paint chip or a piece of glass doesn't just happen to be there. And when they showed them, blew them up, magnified them, it was easy to see how they exactly matched. And that was very convincing as a juror.
1: After a three-day trial and only 4 hours of deliberation, the jury found Jim Northey guilty. He was sentenced to 4 years in prison. Kirk Hudson's family still grieves, but they're grateful the killer unknowingly left behind the information that led to his capture.
5: It took all those little pieces to come together to get it solved, so we're very grateful for that.
2: Evidence is great for any criminal proceeding. It's, you know, I can sit here and say you ran a stop sign and you say, no, I didn't. But if I say I got your fingerprint or I got your parking light, you can't argue it. It's evidence.
6: Another moral of this story is dogged police work and investigation, patience, determination can bring people to justice that otherwise might have avoided it.
1: In the aftermath of a fatal fire, one question remained. Was it an accident or was it arson? It took the physics of a burning cigarette, the chemical composition of a flame, and a computer-simulated fire to determine how the fire started and who was responsible. For 25 years, Ed and Rosalie Camiolo lived in an affluent suburb just outside of Philadelphia. Ed was a retired government worker. Rosalie worked in the computer industry. Their only child, Paul, a 31-year-old computer programmer, lived upstairs. He took care of his parents since they had difficulty getting around.
8: It's not that they were bedridden or complete invalids, but they certainly weren't athletic and able to respond, in my opinion, to an emergency situation.
1: Just before dawn, in September of 1996, Paul made an emergency call to the fire department.
9: 911, what is your emergency?
10: We have a fire in our living room. It's getting really bad.
9: Get out of the house. There's a fire department coming out.
1: When police arrived, they found Paul on the front lawn, getting dressed. Paul said his mother and father had gotten out through the back door. When the officer went to the backyard to check, there was an explosion. She found Rosalie on the back porch, severely burned and barely conscious. But there was no sign of her 81-year-old husband, Ed. Firefighters later found him inside. He had been unable to escape.
11: The victim that was located was in a rear bathroom. And he was in cardiac arrest at that time.
1: Ed Camiolo was pronounced dead at the hospital. Rosalie died too, a result of smoke inhalation.
12: How horrible it must have been for my uncle, what he went through to be burned, and my aunt. How horrible it must have been for her.
1: The firemen at the scene didn't see anything suspicious.
11: There was a general consensus that the fire was accidental in nature, and most probably the result of the careless handling of smoking materials, either a cigarette or a match to light the cigarettes.
1: Paul Camiolo told investigators his mother was a chain smoker and that she probably started the fire accidentally. Paul said he was asleep upstairs when he heard his father calling him. He said there was a small fire on the sofa, which his mother was trying to put out. He ran to the kitchen, got a pitcher of water, and threw it on the sofa, but it made the fire worse. He told his parents to go out the back door. He called 911, then he went out the front door to his car.
8: He was in his underwear, I believe, at the time, had his car parked out in front and had a gym bag in his car, and he felt he could get some shorts or clothes to put on.
13: What doesn't make sense to me was Paul's story. To this day, I have problems with what he says happened.
1: This incident raised eyebrows among investigators.
13: He went in an entirely different direction. I mean, I think common sense dictates that you're going to make sure your folks get out of the house. And the way to make sure that your parents get out of the house is to follow them out of the house.
1: Paul Camiolo admitted his behavior was a mistake, but said he was dazed and confused.
14: You know, I remember feeling guilty about it because I was the able-bodied one and I didn't get the map.
1: But when a suspicious substance was found on the living room floor, all eyes turned once again to Paul Camiolo.

0: Ed and Rose Camiolo were laid to rest in the family plot, just a few miles from their home. The Camiolos' lives before the fire had not been easy. Their son Paul was their primary caregiver.
1: You know, he did have that responsibility to help assist his parents. He would do the grocery shopping for them. If they wanted something from a department store, a lot of times he would go to the mall and buy it and bring it home.
0: Investigators wondered whether Paul may have had something to do with setting the fire.
2: There was money there in the form of insurance money, and that in and of itself is a powerful motive.
1: I believe he received about $200,000 in insurance benefits.
2: A second motive that some of the investigators believed existed was that Paul Camiolo was tired of caring for his infirmed parents.
0: Fire investigators searched through the rubble and found something very suspicious.
1: In the center of the room, there was a pattern that looked like perhaps it might have been associated with a liquid pour, what they referred to it when someone might have poured an accelerant.
0: To see if an accelerant was used, investigators removed samples of the carpeting, the padding, and the hardwood floor. The samples were sealed in paint cans to prevent any gases from escaping and sent to the forensic lab. Gas chromatography can identify the molecular components of the samples, and the result showed there was evidence of gasoline on the wood floor.
1: And the single biggest piece of evidence for them to conclude this was an arson fire was the finding of gasoline in the hardwood floor. Because how else would you explain gasoline in a living room?
3: When the test results come back, it changes from I don't know to, wow, we have an accelerant here, this must be an arson, and that changes people's opinions.
0: To prosecutors, the presence of gasoline meant murder. Based on this evidence, prosecutors believe that Paul poured gasoline on the living room floor while his parents were upstairs asleep. He then set the room on fire and called the fire department. The heat and smoke made it impossible for Paul's parents to make it out of the house alive. Paul strongly denied these charges.
4: My mother and father knew the truth, and God knows the truth, and that's all that mattered to me.
0: Paul Camiolo was arrested and charged with two counts of first-degree murder. His request for bail was denied.
2: I had no problem justifying, arguing for the death penalty. I mean, I can't think of anything more vile than killing the very people that brought you into this world.
4: They were saying I tried to burn them to death. You know, that's just, you know, horrible beyond words.
0: The press depicted him as a cold-blooded killer. Yet his family stood firmly behind him.
5: Anybody that knew Paul knew he couldn't do anything like that. He loved his parents very much. And they were a very devoted family. So.
6: That boy was good to his parents.
7: We were all there to support him, and we all went to the hearings, and several of us visited him on a regular basis. We all believed that he was innocent.
0: As the trial approached, Paul Camiolo and his defense team looked for some way to prove that the fire was an accident.
4: I couldn't imagine how the gasoline got in there.
1: There had to be another explanation as to why gasoline was in that floor.

0: 800-417-4206.
1: The firemen responding to the Camiolos house fire were all volunteers. But one of them had an unusual background. Steve Avata was also an agent with the Bureau of Alcohol, Tobacco, and Firearms.
2: He had been a Philadelphia policeman prior to going to the ATF. So he was not somebody just out of the academy. He had been someone involved in police work for a number of years.
1: The ATF took no part in this investigation. But personally, Avata was dumbfounded when he learned Paul Camiolo had been charged with arson. To him, it just didn't make sense.
3: That finding shocked me. I hadn't anticipated that. It seemed very difficult to explain how the gasoline would be in hardwood floor, but not in carpeting and padding above it, if a significant volume of gasoline was poured.
1: And Avata wasn't the least bit suspicious of Paul's behavior on the night of the fire.
3: It's not unusual for people in a fire to exit a building through the way that they're most comfortable exiting. If they typically come and go through the front door, no matter where they are in the house, they'll exit through the front door.
1: Avata told local investigators that he believed the fire was accidental, and he was roundly dismissed.
2: They portrayed him in the media that he was, you know, an apprentice fire investigator that really was not experienced and really didn't have the qualifications to be offering opinions.
4: He was treated like dirt by the locals and by the attorneys involved in his case.
1: When the defense team learned about Steve Avato's opinion that the fire was an accident, they conducted their own investigation and hired Dr. Rick Roby, an expert on the science of fires.
5: What makes it difficult is fires burn up a lot of the evidence.
1: Roby studies fires while they're burning. To do this, he sets fires like this one in model rooms. Fires progress differently depending on how they're set, the size of the room, airflow, and hundreds of other considerations. All of this data is then entered into a computer.
5: It's a fully 3D fire modeling software that actually allows you to model the development and growth of a fire in a building.
1: For this assignment, Roby and his staff built a virtual reality replica of the Camiolo home. Then, they entered all known information about the fire into the computer. Roby conservatively estimated that it would take at least 1 gallon of gasoline to create a pore pattern the size of the one found in the living room. 5 or 6 minutes after Paul Camiolo called the fire department, the outside window exploded. The explosion was the result of what is called flashover. When flashover occurs, temperatures in the room get so high that items ignite even without coming into contact with the flame, as you can see here.
3: And in fact, unfortunately, there are firefighters killed every year by having been caught in flashover conditions because it happens so rapidly. Sometimes it's very difficult to escape from those conditions.
1: After Roby entered this information into his computer program, he lit a virtual match. Within 30 seconds, hot gas fills the room. Within 1 minute, smoke and gas spread up the stairs to the second floor. And 3 minutes after ignition, the living room would reach flashover, blowing out the window.
5: The entire room becomes engulfed in flames because there's so much burning and so much hot gas that it's completely uninhabitable.
1: But the police witnessed the window breaking 5 or 6 minutes after Paul called the fire department. To Roby, this meant that gasoline couldn't have been used to start the fire.
5: He would have had a tough time actually getting to the front door without being engulfed in flames. That's one of the things our model showed. So we look at the arson scenario and there's inconsistency after inconsistency.
1: Next, Roby tested Paul Camiolo's story. Paul said the fire started by accident with a cigarette or a match his mother had been using. At 1 minute, the fire would be about 2 feet tall and gathering strength. At 2 minutes, it would be moving across the ceiling. At 4 minutes, temperatures and gas levels in the room would be fatal. At 5.5 minutes, the fire reaches flashover and the window blows out. This was consistent with Paul Camiolo's version of events.
5: Matches up with everything that Paul Camiolo is saying and with other objective evidence that he has nothing to do with.
1: But important questions remained. If the fire was an accident, why was gasoline found on the living room floor?

0: set fire to his family's home in order to kill his parents.
1: Facing the death penalty for a crime that he was convinced and we were convinced, first of all, he did not commit, but a crime that didn't occur, that this was an accidental fire.
0: The reason Paul Camiolo had been charged with first-degree murder was the gasoline found on the wood floors in the living room. But Paul's defense team was suspicious of this finding.
1: They took samples of the carpeting, the carpet padding, and some newspaper, and there was no gasoline in any of those samples. It was only in the hardwood floor. And it was just inconceivable. How can you pour gasoline in a family room and not get the gas on those other items if that was going to be the cause of the fire?
0: So the defense team hired John Lentini, a nationally recognized fire expert, to find out what happened. Lentini retested the samples of hardwood floor using atomic absorption spectroscopy.
2: It's a way to measure the concentration of metals in a solution.
0: The wood flooring was dissolved in acid, then analyzed to see how the solution is absorbed through the flame. The amount of light absorbed is proportional to the concentration of the element in the solution. And what was the element found in the solution? Lead. This meant that it was leaded gasoline on the Camiolo's wood floors. But how did this happen? Since leaded gasoline hadn't been sold in this country for over 15 years.
2: Many of the poorly constructed houses that I've looked at were built in the early 70s, and they were built by contractors who were cutting corners.
0: Flooring contractors often used gasoline as a thinner so the varnish would go onto the wooden floors more easily. This was cheaper than using high-quality thinners.
1: No one refuted the fact that that was a common practice, that they did use gas in finishing of the hardwood floors. So I'm convinced that's where that gas came from.
3: So that was really the moment where we said, here's the final piece of the puzzle. If this is leaded gasoline, it all makes sense, and it makes sense that it would be there and why.
0: Forensic tests also revealed how the fire started. A cigarette dropped onto a polyurethane sofa will simply smolder. But when a match is dropped on the same material, it's almost like an explosion. And tests revealed that another aspect of Paul's story was correct, that when he poured water on the fire, it got worse.
3: The average person wouldn't know that polyurethane melts, and then when you throw water on it, it actually flares up like a grease fire.
0: When prosecutors heard about this, to their credit, they conducted their own test. They secured from the manufacturer the same fabric that was on the Camiolo's sofa.
4: And I cut off a 4-inch by 4-inch portion of this fabric, and we dropped the match on it, and it ignited immediately. And at that point, I knew that the case was in trouble. Serious trouble.
0: And the alleged pour pattern on the living room floor? Many now believe it was simply the result of normal wear and tear.
5: You would expect that people walking back and forth on the carpet would thin the carpet, and therefore any heat that's imparted on that would pass through that carpet area more quickly than in other areas.
0: When all of this overwhelming body of evidence came to light, all charges against Paul Camiolo were dropped.
4: In this business, you have people that, for a certain amount of money, will tell you anything you want to hear. These experts were not of that ilk. And no, it wasn't tough. It wasn't a sad day. It was the right thing to do. And if it's the right thing to do, then do it.
1: Now, I'm not saying that it was malicious and intentional. I'm saying that, unfortunately, they had gut feelings and years of practical experience that led them to conclude this had to be an arson fire. So they let common perceptions outweigh logic and science. And luckily, logic and science prevailed in this case.
0: Paul spent 10 months in jail, facing a possible death sentence for a crime that never happened.
6: There are days I can't bear to look at pictures of my mother and father, because I just remember the fire.
3: He spent 10 months in jail. That was liberty that was taken away from him that he'll never get back. It was a time that he should have been grieving for the loss of his parents.

0: parents. And instead, he was fighting for his own life.
1: When asked how it felt to be right all along, not surprisingly, Steve Avato had no comment. But his colleagues spoke for him.
2: His courage was later recognized by his fellow fire investigators when the International Association of Arson Investigators named him Investigator of the Year for standing up to the enormous peer pressure that came down on him when he said, "Wait a minute, guys, I don't think we've really got an arson here."
1: The mother of two young children went missing from her suburban home. A few days later, her close friend and co-worker was killed in a mysterious accident. Some wondered if there was a connection. 20 years later, a body was exhumed and forensic science uncovered the truth. It's winter in Ohio. Charles Mill Lake is peaceful now. But in the summer, it's full of activity, punctuated by the sounds of boats and children playing. Leroy and Melody Bruce remember those days fondly.
3: We used to go out on a pontoon boat, and I remember laying on the front of the pontoon boat with my hands out, catching leaves and bugs and seeing who could catch the most in the water.
1: Melody's stepfather, Larry Bruce, worked as a driver for Roadway Trucking. Judy was a stay-at-home mom.
3: My mom was kind of introverted. She did not really socialize a lot because of her speech impediment. She had a hard time with people understanding what she was saying.
1: The speech impediment, the result of a cleft palate, made Judy self-conscious. But when she had corrective surgery, her life changed.
3: Well, she got her driver's license, she got a car, she got a job at Mansfield General Hospital in housekeeping. She was making friends there.
1: Judy loved her job at the hospital, but on the morning of November 2nd, 1978, she was too sick to go to work.
3: She was sick the day before. She was not feeling well, and as I came out of my bedroom from getting dressed, the door was cracked about 6 inches. I looked into my parents' room, and I was able to see that she was laying there.
1: The children walked outside to the bus stop. Their father left with them to go to work. When the children got home from school, their mother wasn't there.
3: My brother was already home. He asked me when I came in the door if I knew where Mom was at.
4: You look that way, I'll look this way. Mom.
1: When Larry got home from work, he too was concerned and called police to report her missing.
5: It appeared that the only thing missing from the house was Mrs. Bruce and the clothes she was wearing. Her car was still there, her purse was still there, her prescription drugs were still there.
1: And there were no signs of forced entry or any kind of struggle.
3: We called the office to see if maybe she was admitted to the hospital or if she was showed up at work and nobody had seen her. Family, friends, nobody.
1: After searching all night, police made an unfortunate discovery.
3: The police just kind of swarmed into our house, and I was standing at the kitchen sink doing dishes. And they had said that they had found my mom, but she was dead.
1: Her body was discovered in a deserted campground along a creek, just a few feet from a newly paved road. She was in her pajamas and wrapped in a blanket.
6: Feet were immaculately clean. That was a significant thing that led us to believe that she wasn't murdered at that spot.
1: During police questioning, Larry Bruce said that Judy had planned to spend the day home in bed because she was sick. He also said he had no idea where she might have gone. The children provided Larry with an alibi, confirming that he had left the house with them that morning. And Larry's timesheets confirmed he had gone straight to work.
6: He pretty much kept his entire schedule that day. Nothing was out of order. There would have been no other time that he could have committed the homicide.
1: police noticed that Larry's shoes had dirt on the soles, and they wondered whether the dirt was from the area around Judy's body. So Larry's shoes and a dirt sample from the campsite were sent to the FBI for analysis. The results were inconclusive. But Judy's autopsy revealed several new clues and raised even more questions.

0: Call 800-475-0841 today.
1: Judy Bruce's body was sent to the Cuyahoga County coroner for an autopsy. The medical examiner ruled the death a homicide.
2: The final coroner's report indicated the cause of death was asphyxiation. She was actually smothered to death.
1: The time of death is an inexact science, but was estimated to be either shortly before or within a few hours after Larry and the children left the house. The autopsy also revealed that Judy's bladder was empty.
3: When you consider a person who is dying of suffocation, when they die that way, their bladder evacuates involuntarily.
1: Investigators found no significant urine sample near Judy's body in the park. This was another indication she was killed elsewhere. Interestingly, Judy's children told police their father had complained about some soiled bed sheets shortly after Judy disappeared.
4: And I can remember him came around and threw in a bed sheet into the trash. You know, I was, you know, why are you burning that? He's like, well, the dog urinated on it.
1: On hearing this news, police immediately confiscated what remained of the bedding from the master bedroom.
5: There was some blood staining on one of the pillowcases, and there were some unexplained stains on other blankets on the bed.
1: But the forensic tests at the time were unable to identify whose blood and urine it was.
2: Back then, the technology did not exist to detect whether it would have been animal, human. The only technology we had was to get a type of blood. In fact, you couldn't even get the blood type because the sample was so small.
1: In the trunk of Larry's car, investigators found some oak leaves, but little else.
5: They didn't have a lot of evidence, and what little evidence they did have, forensic science hadn't come a long way toward making it useful.
1: Just a few days later, there was another death in Mansfield. One of Judy's co-workers, James Isaac, was killed in a traffic accident. And Larry Bruce made a startling revelation. He told police that Isaac was having an affair with his wife and accused Isaac of killing Judy, and then he may have killed himself.
5: Bruce implied that Isaac was somehow responsible for Judy's death and killed himself due to his guilt over it.
1: But no one could corroborate Larry's claims, and the primary focus continued to be on Larry Bruce.
2: We ultimately made the decision not to press for the indictment at that time because everything we had at that time was circumstantial.
1: Time passed, and Judy Bruce's murder slowly drifted to the bottom of the unsolved case file.
2: I never forgot the case. I would drive by their residence, and we would even drive by Roadway Trucking. I remember on an alarm off once talking to a dispatcher at the Roadway Trucking. I said, hey, you know, what did Larry ever, you know, say about this case? Because he worked there for several years after the homicide. And the feedback I would get was that he was the kind of guy that was bragging about it. He committed the perfect crime. He got away with it.
1: About a year after Judy's murder, Larry Bruce got married again, and the couple continued to live in the house in Mansfield. For the next 20 years, the case went unsolved until a cold case unit delved deeper into the death of Judy Bruce.

0: CNN and streaming next day with an all-access subscription.
1: By the year 2000, police in Mansfield, Ohio had a total of 17 unsolved murder cases in their files, and local officials started to grow impatient. So prosecutors did what other communities were starting to do.
2: We approached the county commissioners for $25,000 to set up a cold homicide unit to look at cases that were unsolved.
1: The first case they reviewed was the murder of Judy Bruce, which by this time had gone unsolved for more than 20 years. Some in law enforcement suspected her husband Larry had committed the crime, but they couldn't prove it. So the new cold case unit began their investigation with the oak leaves found 20 years earlier in the trunk of Larry Bruce's car.
2: So it was our theory that when he opened the trunk to take the body out, some of those oak leaves fell into the trunk of his Cadillac.
1: And information presented in this very television series suggested a new way to test them.
3: I was watching one night and they had a story about out west in Arizona had done a plant DNA case.
1: The crux of that investigation was a seed pod found in a suspect's truck, which was later matched with plant DNA to the Palo Verde tree next to the victim's body. Reinbolt contacted the scientists who pioneered plant DNA analysis and asked them to test the oak leaf found in Larry's trunk to determine if it came from the oak tree near Judy's body. Unfortunately, too many years had passed, and scientists were unable to extract any DNA from the leaf. But to their credit, police didn't give up. Investigators decided to retest the stains on the bedding from Judy Bruce's bedroom. DNA analysis, which didn't exist in 1978, determined that they were semen. One stain matched Larry Bruce's DNA, Judy's husband. The other did not. When Judy was murdered, Larry claimed that Judy was having an affair with a co-worker, James Isaac, who died in a suspicious traffic accident days after Judy's death. To see if it was Isaac's DNA on the bedding, investigators obtained a court order allowing them to exhume James Isaac's body.
3: When the DNA profile from Isaac was compared with the unidentified semen on the electric blanket, it was found to be not a match, so the semen on the electric blanket remains unidentified.
1: Investigators found no evidence that Judy Bruce and James Isaac were anything more than acquaintances. Next, investigators asked Dick Bisbing, senior research microscopist at McCrone Associates, to analyze the dirt on the bottom of Larry Bruce's shoes, which were still in evidence. To do this, Bisbing used a polarized light microscope.
4: It's like looking through polarized sunglasses. And by manipulating the light, we can see different optical properties, different optical features of each of these mineral grains. Their appearance, their color, their optical properties all help us identify the type of mineral.
1: The dirt on Larry's shoes did not match the samples of dirt around Judy's body. But the polarized light revealed an important, previously undetected clue. These brightly colored minerals.
4: The soil from the shoes contained calcite, which is calcium carbonate, could be from limestone. And that type of material is often used in roadways, roadbeds.
1: Near Judy's body was a roadway that had been paved with new limestone gravel just days before her body was dumped there. This was the first potential link between Larry Bruce and where Judy's body was found. Next, investigators sent the trunk liner from Larry's Cadillac and the blanket Judy had been wrapped in to the Cuyahoga County Coroner's Office for forensic analysis.
3: We were trying to find any piece of evidence that we could that would put Mrs. Bruce's body or the moving pad that she was wrapped in into the trunk of Bruce's car or inside his car in any fashion.
1: Forensic scientist Curtis Jones used tape to collect any loose fibers from the blanket that covered Judy's body. Using a comparison microscope, Jones compared the fibers to see if they were similar.
5: the three fibers, three different fiber types that made up the trunk liner, were also found on the moving blanket.
6: But were the fibers in Larry's trunk an exact match to the fibers from the blanket covering Judy's body? To find out, Jones used Fourier Transform Infrared Spectroscopy, a technology not available in 1978. And the result? The three fibers from the blanket were synthetic rayon, and the three fibers found in the trunk were also synthetic rayon.
5: The evidence doesn't lie. I'm, you know, in cases there's both sides of the story, but the only real side that doesn't ever lie is the evidence.
6: More than two decades after Judy's death, Larry Bruce was arrested and charged with her murder. And prosecutors also learned that Judy was keeping a dark secret, something that Larry Bruce did not want to come to light.

0: pill or injection to see if Rinvoq is right for you.
1: Twenty-three years after Judy Bruce's death, her husband Larry went on trial for murder. Prosecutor's first witness was the couple's son, Leroy. On the morning of his mother's death, he recalled going into his parents' bedroom to get a permission slip signed for school.
2: I stood there as he signed that permission slip, that there was basically no movement. You know, I'm sure Mom would have at least came to see what was going on.
1: Prosecutors believed Judy was already dead. After Larry got the children off to school, prosecutors say Larry wrapped Judy's body in a blanket and put it in the trunk of his car. As he left for work, he waved to the children at the bus stop, hoping they would be his alibi. Then he went directly to work to keep his usual schedule. But after work, he stopped by the deserted camp and dumped his wife's body. The synthetic rayon fibers from Larry's trunk liner were transferred to the blanket covering Judy's body. And Larry's shoes picked up the calcite particles from the newly paved limestone, where they were discovered 20 years later by alert forensic scientists.
3: The prosecutors were able to put up a good faith effort and tell them, this is everything we know using modern forensics about the evidence that we do have remaining to us, and we've pulled out all the stops, and here's what we know.
1: Prosecutor Mayer saved his most compelling witness for last.
4: From the age of 5 until I was 14, Larry was sexually molesting me.
5: If I wanted to go do something, he would tell me I would have to do something for him first.
1: Melody was Larry's stepdaughter. She also presented evidence that her mother knew what was going on and that Larry had the motive to silence her.
6: When she was a little girl, before her mother was murdered, she was being molested by her father in a bedroom. By chance, her mother, Judy Bruce, came into the bedroom. She witnessed the molestation. She was furious with her husband, Larry Bruce. A vicious argument ensued immediately after that, very loud profanities. And then the defendant got so worked up, Larry Bruce, that he took a swing at his wife and missed her and punched the wall and broke a bone in his arm.
1: The defense presented no witnesses, arguing that the prosecution hadn't proved its case beyond a reasonable doubt.
7: Look at every angle of this, and you'll see that it's entirely a circumstantial case.
1: The jury deliberated for less than 2 hours.
8: We, the jury, find the defendant, Larry Bruce, guilty of the crime of murder.
9: I just can't believe it's all happening.
1: Larry Bruce was sentenced to 15 years to life in prison.
4: I was glad that he was being convicted, but in the same time, I didn't want to be there. I didn't want to have to deal with it. I didn't want to face the reality that this really did happen.
1: After more than 20 years, old-fashioned police work and modern forensic science finally brought justice for Judy Bruce's family.
6: The forensic evidence was very important to this case because without it, it's very likely that the jury would have acquitted the defendant.
10: If I could get into a time machine and go back to 1978 and tell those investigating officers the things that would be available today, I think it would be beyond their imagination.
1: What can a skull tell you about a person's life? And can their bones reveal how they died? A forensic artist, an anthropologist, and a global positioning satellite would tell more about this victim than anyone could ever imagine.

0: Yellow House Canyon is 200 acres of very rough terrain just outside the city limits of Lubbock, Texas. In 1870, it's where the Comanche Indians exchanged their prisoners for horses. 125 years later, the area became known for something else. When some hunters found what looked to be a human skull.
1: You treat it as a crime scene, making the assumption that it is going to be a homicide.
0: Nearby were bits of clothing and a woman's shoe. Police sifted through the dirt and found some smaller bones and a strand of hair. Forensic anthropologist Dr. Harold Gill King estimated the bones had been exposed to the elements for over a year. One piece of bone at the bottom of the spine, called the sacrum, indicated the victim was female.
2: The shape of the sacrum in females is distinctive. It's much more flared. It's all part of the birth difference between females giving birth and males not.
0: The shape of the skull suggested the victim was Caucasian, and the cranial sutures were not yet closed, meaning the victim was young, between 18 and 24. The anthropologist also found evidence of knife wounds.
2: I think we had one to the shoulder blade, six to the vertebra, and then another four or five, so 12 or 13 injuries that we discovered and mapped into the cut map.
0: Dr. Gil King ruled the manner of death to be homicidal violence. When word got out that a young woman had been murdered in Yellow House Canyon, calls started to pour in.
1: One woman came up, said she knew her husband had done it because he was a knife freak, and said, oh, by the way, we're having a custody battle tomorrow. Can you give me a copy of this report from my lawyer? So.
0: Investigators checked the dental records of 64 young women reported missing throughout the United States, and none of them matched. So investigators asked forensic artist Karen Taylor to try to put a face on the skull.
3: Granted, it's a sort of a last-ditch effort when the forensic artist is called in. The job of the forensic artist is to trigger interest, to create that link. I often refer to it as being the middleman.
1: At that point, she was my best hope. In fact, she was about our only hope. We were just about out of things to do.
0: Taylor pioneered a technique called two-dimensional facial reconstruction, which is part science and part art. Each race has facial skin which is different than other races. Using known scientific data, Taylor applied rubber markers to approximate the facial tissue thickness of a Caucasian.
3: The tissue thickness varies on our faces. If you feel on your own face, it's much thicker down in this cheek or chin area and much thinner up on the forehead. So we cut and apply rubber markers to those landmarks, and that helps give a guideline as a starting place to create the contours of the face.
0: Taylor then photographed the skull and placed a piece of translucent vellum on top of the picture. She then used her talent and forensic expertise to illustrate her most prominent features.
3: The average human eyeball is about 25 millimeters in diameter. Just so happens to be the size of a U.S. quarter. So I, in drawing, will lay a quarter down within the aperture and trace around it.
0: The nose and ears are more difficult to approximate since they are made of cartilage and had decomposed. But research shows that a Caucasian female's nose has skin that extends roughly 1/5 of an inch to each side of the nasal cavity.
3: The nose particularly struck me because I could see a marked asymmetry at the base of the nasal aperture, the nasal opening. It's slanted to one side at the bottom. And I learned through experience of previous cases that would probably show up in life.
0: Investigators found a single red hair in the soil near the bones, which Taylor used as her guide.
3: That was a very good clue for me, but I made it interpretable. It not blonde and not dark, but somewhere in the middle. And I made a similar decision with the eye color.
0: When finished, the drawing was released to the media throughout the state of Texas. Investigators hoped someone would recognize her.

0: America, Friday night at 9 on HGTV.
1: It was like most other days in Beverly Tillery's life, having her morning cup of coffee and scanning the newspaper before going to work. But the forensic drawing of the unidentified woman found in Yellow House Canyon immediately caught her eye.
2: If you look at the pictures of my children, you'll see that they all have practically the same jawline and the same cheek structure. It's kind of a square type thing.
1: Beverly was convinced it was her 17-year-old daughter, Belinda, who had been missing for more than a year.
3: She showed me the paper, and she asked me if I thought that looked like Belinda, you know, and the more I sat there and looked at it, I said, yeah, that's got a lot of her characteristics.
1: Dental records confirmed what the family suspected. The skull was Belinda's. At the time of her disappearance, Belinda worked as a dancer at a local nightclub owned by a gang called the Bandidos.
4: They're an outlaw motorcycle gang. They're into everything. The people that frequent their clubs are generally the same type of people. So the fact that Belinda Tillery was working there would not be a good thing.
5: After I heard Belinda's name, I drove down to the bar where she worked to see if anyone could talk to me about who she was, so I could have more than just a name to go on 6 inches of newsprint.
1: But no one at the club was willing to talk.
5: The man selling tickets, he certainly didn't know anyone named Belinda.
6: If this wasn't bleak enough, an old woman came from the back, also a staff member at the establishment, and began to say the same thing he had said, just in a much more emphatic way.
1: According to Belinda's family, Belinda danced at the club on the night she disappeared. Her brother had given her a ride home.
3: Last time I spoke with my sister, she wasn't feeling well. I just assumed she went to sleep.
1: But the next morning, Belinda was gone and hadn't left a note. Belinda's family told police why she hadn't been feeling well lately.
2: She kept getting sick, and we took her to the doctor and found out that she was pregnant, and that's what caused her to change and want to settle down and be the daughter her mother wanted to raise, you know.
1: Belinda had plans to return to school, get her diploma, find a better-paying job so she could raise her child properly. Belinda's family believed the baby's father was her ex-boyfriend, Troy Armstrong.
2: Drank too much, that he was much older. He was 10 years older than her. I wasn't really enthused with him.
4: He had a long history of just small, petty crimes, very transient. Lived in his cars, lived with friends, had a narcotic habit.
1: When police tried to interview Armstrong, they discovered he had left town months earlier.
4: He was reported to be living in Roswell, New Mexico. I drove to Roswell, spent 2 days looking for him. Was not able to find him.
1: But they were able to track down his current girlfriend, Angela Allen.
4: She said she loved him. As they stayed together a while, he became more and more abusive. And eventually he beat her up a couple of times, best I recall.
1: Angela said she knew all about Belinda.
7: I'd heard a couple of messages on an answering machine. One of them was that she was pregnant, and she needed to talk to him about it.
1: Angela told police that she and Armstrong ran into Belinda in a local bar shortly before she disappeared, and there was a confrontation.
2: She wanted to see him to clarify the fact that she was going to raise this child herself, and it was hers, no matter, you know, who it belonged to.
1: Angela told investigators she ended her relationship with Armstrong when she learned Belinda was pregnant. Angela gave police several items Armstrong had left with her before he left the area, among them a large knife. Police asked forensic experts whether this was the murder weapon. The answer was maybe.
8: In my experience, people who attempt to match a particular knife to an injury venture a little too far from the shores of sanity.
4: Over time, the bones tend to warp and the wounds change a little bit.
1: Nevertheless, investigators needed to find Troy Armstrong to ask what he knew about Belinda's disappearance.

0: Their auction is going on right now. So what are you waiting for?
1: Forensic artist Karen Taylor was able to put a face on the skull found in Yellow House Canyon, which in turn led to the discovery that it was 17-year-old Belinda Tillery. Her ex-boyfriend, 27-year-old Troy Armstrong, was the prime suspect, but investigators had no idea where he was. Angela Allen had dated Armstrong after Belinda did and was initially reluctant to help police.
2: I had to talk to Angela two or three times, and every time I'd talk to her, I'd get a little more information.
3: I knew the second that I started helping the police that was, you know, I was putting myself in danger.
1: Eventually, Angela told police that when Armstrong learned about Belinda's pregnancy, he invited Belinda to go camping with him in Yellow House Canyon so the two could discuss the pregnancy. Angela said Armstrong acted suspiciously when he returned from Yellow House Canyon.
3: He showed up on my doorstep on his return trip, and he had blood on his hands, and there was a cut on his hand.
1: Armstrong said he accidentally cut his hand during the camping trip.
3: There was no reason for me not to believe it, you know.
4: He's telling somebody else, without using the exact words, that he killed her. You have the location where the body was found. You have a method that he had blood on his hands, which obviously means that she wasn't shot. It means it had to be a close physical attack, as with a knife.
2: He was pretty cocky about the whole thing. Pretty much did not make it any big secret that he had killed her.
1: When Angela learned that Belinda's body was discovered in Yellow House Canyon, she knew the truth.
3: I think it was one of the first things that came out of my mouth was he really did kill her, didn't he? That was whenever it all hit, that everything was real. And he really could have done something, you know, to me, my family, anybody.
1: As the circumstantial evidence mounted, police issued a warrant for Armstrong's arrest, but they didn't know where he was. Angela Allen told police that Troy's best friend worked in California for a trucking company and suggested they look for him there.
3: I wanted to make sure he was caught. I was very much up on that.
1: Police asked trucking company officials for the location of Troy's friend. Fortunately, they knew exactly where he was because every one of their trucks was equipped with a global positioning system, or GPS.
5: When Detective Watson heard that the truck had a GPS in it, back then, you know, he's like, me, GP what? What does that do?
1: 24 satellites orbit the Earth, tracking vehicles, boats, and even airplanes that are equipped with a GPS receiver.
6: It's just like leaving a trail of breadcrumbs behind so that when you look at it on a map, you see a trail of dots representing the path of travel of that vehicle.
1: The GPS satellite tracked the moving truck driven by Armstrong's friend as it made its way through Nebraska.
2: They were giving me the information in real time. Kept them on the phone. I notified the Nebraska Highway Patrol what I was doing. Asked them if they could attempt to locate this truck as it was approaching the York, Nebraska.
1: Within a few hours, Nebraska police set up a roadblock and stopped the truck. They asked the driver if he knew of Armstrong's whereabouts. Much to their surprise, they found Armstrong hiding in the truck's sleeper compartment.
2: I had no concrete evidence. I just knew that he was an acquaintance of this driver and that he had been riding with him at some point.
1: Troy Armstrong was arrested and charged with Belinda's murder.
5: He's got these beady little eyes that makes you feel uneasy. Looks like a rat, smells like a rat, you know, pretty much going to be a rat. And he's, you know, he had rat written on him from the beginning.
1: Armstrong insisted he had nothing to do with Belinda's murder. But among Armstrong's possessions was the key to a storage locker. Inside that storage locker were items Armstrong couldn't possibly explain why they were there.

0: Victories for Veterans. Go to DAV.org.
1: When Troy Armstrong was arrested for Belinda Tillery's murder, he had a key to a rental storage locker in New Mexico. Inside were Belinda's personal belongings.
2: They were the type of personal items that she most likely would have been carrying the night that she was killed. A driver's license and other things that she would have had in her possession after leaving her employment at the nightclub.
1: Prosecutors believe Troy Armstrong had no interest in supporting Belinda Tillery's baby. They say he was angry that his new girlfriend, Angela Allen, ended their relationship when she learned of Belinda's pregnancy. Prosecutors uncovered evidence that Armstrong borrowed sleeping bags and camping equipment from a friend, then asked Belinda to go camping with him so they could discuss her pregnancy. Later that night, Troy picked up Belinda at her home and went to Yellow House Canyon. Once there, prosecutors believe they argued and the situation turned violent. The forensic evidence suggests Belinda was stabbed over a dozen times in her back and left for dead in Yellow House Canyon. Later, Armstrong went to Angela's apartment telling her he had cut his hand.
2: Troy Armstrong, extremely violent individual. Somebody that had no regrets in stabbing a teenage girl that was pregnant 12 to 15 times with a large knife and leaving her in a field.
1: At the trial, Angela Allen revealed a devastating piece of information.
3: He told me that he killed her. If I ever said anything about it and about the blood on his hands, all that stuff, that he'd kill my dad. He'd kill my kids and my dad too.
1: After a four-day trial, a jury deliberated for only 2 hours before finding Troy Armstrong guilty of first-degree murder.
2: My final argument was, give him a life sentence unless you can find anything decent about him. You know, in less than an hour, they came back with a life sentence. I think that says a lot about Troy Armstrong.
1: Even Angela thinks he got off too easy because Armstrong killed two people that day.
3: I believe that he should have gotten the death penalty because nobody considers that baby.
4: Little man with a big ego, and he's violent. That's really him in a nutshell. He's a violent little man.
2: She wasn't famous. It wasn't a high-profile case. But it's a case that took a lot of people to put together. It took a lot of effort. And it's something that you sometimes don't see in somebody that is forgotten about.
1: Belinda Tillery's family still mourns the loss of their daughter. But because of forensic facial reconstruction and forensic anthropology, they know the truth.
4: When Karen Taylor put the face on the skeleton, that's what broke the case.
5: No doubt, forensic art is art slash science. We use all the scientific inputs possible, but there is a point where art kicks in and supplements science. The forensic art allowed the dead to speak, and I think that's a really good thing.
1: In today's electronic world, security cameras track our every move. A simple cell phone call pinpoints our location by the nearest cell tower. Every minute, GPS navigational systems can monitor our vehicles and boats. From otherworldly science to a tear mark on some duct tape, investigators unravel a crime in two cities, a crime of betrayal, lust, and greed. Selling real estate in Florida can be very lucrative, since conspicuous consumption is almost a competitive sport. Mike Garvin was a particularly good real estate agent, which afforded him and his wife

0: surely a lifestyle most would envy.
1: They were a fairly prominent couple in the upscale Mandarin neighborhood community of Jacksonville. He had been president of the Mandarin Community Club, and she was very active in local politics down there.
0: In January of 2003, temperatures in Mandarin got a little chilly for the couple's liking, so they decided to drive down to the island of Key West for a mini vacation.
2: Shirley, once she retired from working, became very, quite active. We were all very thankful to see that they were doing things together and that they enjoyed it.
0: The first morning there, Mike went to a nearby drugstore to pick up a prescription for his wife. When he returned an hour later, Shirley was gone.
3: He thought maybe his wife went to a restaurant for breakfast or might have taken a walk down to the beach.
0: It was also possible that Shirley simply went shopping.
4: Shirley was a world-class shopper and spent hours talking and shopping and come home with having purchased absolutely nothing, but we would have considered it a very successful shopping day.
0: But when Mike found his wife's purse in the hotel room, he suspected something was wrong. After several hours had passed, Mike called the police department to report her missing.
5: Yes, Molly, this is Mike Durbin. I'm calling about my wife.
6: She just went out to walk. She said she was going to walk by the ocean or something.
7: Okay, so there's someone missing?
0: When questioned by police, none of the hotel employees recalled seeing Shirley leave that morning. Family members and friends were shocked to learn that Shirley was even in Key West.
4: I was the last person to see Shirley. And we really didn't talk about Shirley leaving town.
2: Shirley told me nothing about going away. Nothing.
0: They mentioned that Shirley liked to wear expensive jewelry, and this could have made her a target.
2: We told the police that Shirley would probably have on her diamond earrings, that she would the rings that she would have on, and that she had a Rolex watch.
0: Police brought in a specially trained dog to assist in the search.
3: We had the canine dog try to track Shirley through some of the clothing that was in the hotel room. Crime scene investigator just collected evidence inside of the hotel and dusted for fingerprints.
0: But they found no foreign fingerprints in the room, and the dog couldn't pick up Shirley's scent anywhere outside the room. The next day, the local newspaper ran the story.
1: It was a missing person story. The story and the headlines and the questions were, what happened to Shirley Garvin?
0: Media reports generated several potential sightings, but none were Shirley. Police continued to search the entire island of Key West, which is only 6 square miles. And they found a pair of women's sandals on the beach, which looked similar to ones Shirley wore, leading to speculation that Shirley may have had a swimming accident. And investigators learned another troubling fact. Mike Garvin's previous wife had committed suicide by hanging herself in the basement of their home. Mike was the one who found her body.
3: I think this guy's got some bad luck with his wife, so that's what I thought.

0: When 55-year-old Shirley Garvin went missing from her hotel in Key West, Florida, police wanted to know more about her activities. So they asked Mike to retrace their steps and tell them everything they did together since their arrival. Mike said they checked into their hotel and that he left to get them both dinner.
1: Ordered their evening meal. I think it was a ranch chicken sandwich or something like that. It was probably with french fries. Came back to the room, finished our meal, went to bed.
2: Did you order two meals or just one?
1: It was two.
2: Okay.
0: But the bartender said Mike only ordered one chicken sandwich and the restaurant receipt confirmed it.
3: Well, that receipt started making me believe that Mrs. Garvin never made it to Key West.
0: A check of Mike's credit card activity revealed he stopped at a convenience store in Miami on the way down to Key West. But the store's security camera showed Mike was there alone.
3: And we just thought it was odd that after driving that long that Shirley wouldn't be coming in there to go to the bathroom, get something to drink. You know, we never see Shirley coming into the store.
0: Next, police checked the security videotapes located in the toll booths between Jacksonville and Key West. They screened hundreds of hours of videotape until they found Mike Garvin's white Jaguar.
4: You see the car going through. You see it stopping to pay the toll and then driving on through.
0: When they enlarged the picture, they saw an empty passenger seat.
4: We asked him where Shirley was sitting in the car. He said she was sitting in the front seat. We asked him if she ever got in the back seat. No, she never got in the back seat. She never reclined the seat. So at this point, we pull out the picture of the toll booth and show it to him. He looks at the picture, and we say, "Where's Shirley?"
0: Mike Garvin had no explanation.
4: He says, "I don't know." And he, at this point, starts to get very agitated.
5: He was telling lies, and they were starting to be uncovered. And the more they uncovered, the deeper they found it, and the harder they looked. For Shirley.
0: Next, police interviewed Mike's co-workers at his real estate office in Jacksonville.
4: I went to talk to some of his co-workers who did not know that he was married. Seemed very surprised to find out that he was married.
0: This was particularly surprising since Mike and Shirley had been married for close to 16 years. When police searched the Garvin's home, they found no signs of foul play. All of Shirley's clothes and personal items were still there. Crime scene technicians used luminol in every room of the house, but it turned up nothing. Then, police computer experts looked at the hard drive of Mike's home computer and found evidence that Mike had a very active social life for a married man.
5: Michael Garvin was living the life of a bachelor. He was soliciting people online. He was sending flowers to women he had just met, arranging dates with women just as he would if he were single.
0: And police found this online ad on a singles website, Match.com. It included Mike's picture and lists his marital status as divorced. But the question remained, where was Shirley Garvin?

0: 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Become a partner in hope today. Please donate now.
1: Saddam Hussein, high value target number one.
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3: I see a war that will never end.
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5: When Shirley Garvin's family learned of her mysterious disappearance, not surprisingly, they were desperate for information.
6: We were sitting in this restaurant having lunch, and I put my hand on his arm, and I said, Mike, how are you getting through this? And he said, you know, Nancy, I'm the type of person, I never look back, I always look forward.
5: A background check revealed even more troubling news. Mike had substantial credit card debt, approximately $86,000, and most of the couple's assets were in Shirley's name.
7: To me, it appeared that she was financially stable and he was financially in trouble.
8: It wasn't until shortly before she disappeared that I ever heard her say anything even remotely unkind about him.
5: And friends told police that Shirley was planning to leave Mike.
8: She felt that he was financially irresponsible. Shirley said that she was planning to leave the area, and Mike would not be going with her.
5: To keep tabs on Mike's whereabouts, police secretly put a global positioning satellite receiver underneath his car. These days, police no longer follow suspects. Satellites do it instead.
9: It is recording constantly and sending a beacon back to a computer, which allowed it to be tracked at all times and allowed for covert surveillance of Michael Garvin.
5: About 6 weeks after Shirley's disappearance, the GPS indicated Mike drove to an abandoned golf course in a state park 20 miles from his Jacksonville home. Coincidentally, Mike received a cell phone call in this vicinity on the morning he left for Key West.
10: We take cadaver dogs up there, and they hit on a pond close by an area where the GPS shows he stopped for several minutes.
5: It took park officials about a week to drain the entire retention pond, but they found nothing.
10: It's very disappointing. We spent a week doing that, and we're still back to square one.
5: 10 days later, Mike made a second trip to the state park. This time, police notified a park official who spotted him with a woman, later identified as a girlfriend he met through the internet. After they left, a police grid search found something suspicious very close to where Mike had parked his car.
10: There was an area that had looked a little bit different. The ground surface looked a little bit different than the areas around it. So we had crime scene probe it, which consists of putting a pole down into the dirt, and it can tell you whether the sand or dirt has been disturbed.
5: Just a few feet below the surface was a human body, wrapped in trash bags and sealed with duct tape. It was Shirley Garvin. On her wrist was the date of her death.
6: Her watch had stopped. It was just rolling to the 26th.
5: January 26th was the day Mike left Jacksonville for Key West.
10: We would have never found her if he hadn't let us write to her.
5: The autopsy revealed that Shirley died from two bullet wounds to the head.
6: I absolutely thought I was just going to crumble. And I felt greater loss than I've ever felt in my life.
5: But police found no evidence that Mike owned a .22 caliber pistol. In Mike's garage, however, police found three rolls of duct tape, which were sent to fiber expert Donna Wallace.
11: I was able to rule out two of the rolls of duct tape because it had visual differences from the tape on the bags. It was slightly different in color, and it had indentations along the surface of the tape.
5: But the third role was another matter. Unlike the regular tape, duct tape has a cross-hatched network of fibers on the sticky side to make it stronger. It takes more effort to rip a piece of duct tape from the roll, and the fibers leave a distinctive tear pattern at the end, which often is as unique as a fingerprint.
11: It's called a fracture match exam, and it's the type of exam where you, it's like a forensic puzzle, try to put the pieces back together to see if they were at one time a single piece.
5: Wallace used a high-powered microscope to compare the end of the roll of tape found in Garvin's garage to the ends of all the pieces found with Shirley's body. And she discovered that the ripped end on the roll of duct tape lined up perfectly with the piece found with Shirley's body.
11: The fact that I was able to fracture match these two pieces of tape back together meant that the tape that was found on the garbage bag wrapped around the victim came from the roll that was found in the garage at the home.
5: Mike Garvin was arrested and charged with first-degree murder.
10: We have his inconsistent statements. We have toll booth videos that show that Shirley was not in the car. We have the GPS that led us right to her body. We have the duct tape matches, and we have his girlfriend's. We're ready to take it to trial.

0: Get in touch. Gold Bond.
1: Prosecutors believe Shirley Garvin had planned to leave her husband and that her husband Mike knew it.
2: Shirley probably found out sincerely that he was running around. And he also was extremely heavily in debt. And this was his way to take care of everything.
1: Since most of the couple's assets were in Shirley Garvin's name, Mike undoubtedly felt threatened.
2: Mike went from being a user and a taker to a murderer.
1: On the night of January 25th, 2003, prosecutors believe Mike Garvin waited for Shirley to come home from her shopping trip and killed her with a .22 caliber pistol. He wrapped her in garbage bags and sealed them with duct tape. Forensic analysis confirmed the tape was from the Garvin's home. Mike placed Shirley's body in the trunk of his car and at 6:21 p.m. spoke with his girlfriend on the phone, something he probably couldn't have done if Shirley were alive. The next day, he visited his girlfriend's home, and she told police he stayed overnight for the first time in their dating relationship, another clue that Shirley was already dead. In the early morning hours, Mike drove to the state park and buried Shirley's body. Mike answered his cell phone while there, a call that utilized the cell tower nearby. Mike then headed to Key West, Florida, for his cover story. The cameras in the toll booth and convenience store proved that Mike drove to Key West alone. After he checked into the hotel, records show Mike ordered only one chicken sandwich in the restaurant, another inconsistency, one he lied about to police. The next morning, he reported his wife missing.
3: That was his alibi. That's what he was going to do, report her missing from Key West so that law enforcement would center their investigation in Key West and not in Jacksonville.
1: 6 weeks after Shirley disappeared, the GPS showed Mike in the state park not far from Shirley's grave, probably to make sure no one had found it. A week later, Mike drove out there again, this time with a girlfriend who said she knew nothing about the murder. Mike told her they were going hiking. When they left, police found Shirley's body in a shallow grave. It was less than 30 feet from where Mike parked his car.
4: How could he have possibly ended up 29 feet from the body? Not once, but twice.
3: The great irony of this case is that Michael Garvin, more than anyone else, solved the murder of Shirley Garvin.
1: Some law enforcement officials believe that Mike Garvin may have had something to do with his previous wife's hanging death 16 years earlier.
5: Unfortunately for us, an autopsy was never performed, and the body was cremated, so there was nothing we were able to do with that information.
1: Faced with the overwhelming amount of forensic evidence against him for Shirley's murder, Mike Garvin decided he had no choice but to plead guilty.
2: It made me sick to know that he finally personally had admitted it. It made me absolutely sick, but it confirmed every thought that I had.
1: Garvin was sentenced to life in prison without parole.
4: But there's still a mystery, and the mystery was we'll never really know what happened because he didn't go to trial.
1: He never revealed what he did with the murder weapon, other than to say it was irretrievable.
3: Michael Garvin's arrogance caused him to believe that even if he used his own duct tape to seal her body, that science couldn't trace it back to him. And in the end, it sealed his fate.
5: the science in this case is better than an eyewitness, because the science doesn't lie or doesn't get confused or forget.
2: But it's never going to bring Shirley back, and we know that. But at least by leaving that courtroom, having him sentenced to life, we knew we had done everything we could for Shirley.
1: A mother of two was found dead in her bedroom. A pistol in her hand and a suicide note all point to a self-inflicted wound. But a customer in a bar, a jacket on a doorknob, and a saliva test raised some interesting questions.

0: Fort Lewis in Washington State is one of the largest military facilities in the United States. 25,000 servicemen and women are based there, part of a self-contained city that is home to thousands of military families. Corporal Chris Davis, a communications specialist, loved military life. His wife, Dorothy, did not. The couple had been married 10 years and had two daughters, ages 5 and 2.
1: My sister was kind of getting depressed off and on. She'd had some downtime. I knew that Dorothy was on medication and that she was on an antidepressant.
0: On the night of March 13th, 1991, Corporal Davis was having drinks with friends at a bar near the base. He stepped out to the lobby to call his wife around 8 p.m., and she sounded despondent. So he left his friends and went home. When he entered their bedroom, he found a horrifying sight. Dorothy was dead, a .22 caliber pistol in her hand.
2: Mrs. Davis is lying on their bed with the covers up to her abdomen. She appears to have a gunshot wound to her right temple.
0: Police video taken at the scene indicated there was no forced entry into the house. The Davis's children were asleep in their bedroom. Whatever happened didn't awaken them. There was no evidence of an argument or an altercation.
2: Dorothy herself had no signs of physical trauma or any type of defense wounds. What it looked like is that Dorothy was literally lying in bed as if she were sleeping.
0: In the bedroom, investigators found a bottle of antidepressants and 3 sealed envelopes. One was addressed to her husband, Chris.
3: My darling love. As said many times, it's the coward's way out. So I'm a coward, for I could see no other way out. I ask God to forgive me.
0: The second note was also addressed to Chris, and the third was to her sister.
3: Dear Patty, I'm sorry. By the time you get this, I'll be gone. I didn't know what else to do.
4: She could see no other way out. She acknowledged the difficulties in her marriage. And how she felt that her husband no longer loved her.
1: I can remember when they came and brought me the letter that my sister had written to me. And it was very hard to read. It was very upsetting. And at that time, I couldn't understand why something like that would be written.
4: Yes, these letters were written by Dorothy. Yes, her fingerprints are on it.
0: Further evidence of suicide seemed plain enough. The gun in Dorothy's hand was gripped firmly, a phenomenon called cadaveric spasm.
5: What happens here is that the cells become rigid immediately at the time of death because of supposedly emotional stress or strenuous physical activity right at the moment of death.
2: For us, cadaveric spasm is something that cannot be simulated, it cannot be replicated, cannot be duplicated. It is either present or it's not present. If it is present, that means that the gun had to have been in the victim's hand at the time of her death.
0: At Dorothy's autopsy, the medical examiner found evidence of a contact wound to her head consistent with a self-inflicted injury. There was no exit wound. The .22 caliber round was still in her skull. Toxicology tests found nothing unusual in Dorothy's system. But the coroner did find something else.
4: The autopsy confirmed that she was 2 to 3 weeks pregnant, and she had told some family and some friends that she was pregnant.
0: The coroner ruled Dorothy's death a suicide. She was just 33 years old.
1: I just kept saying there's just no way she'd hurt that baby. She wouldn't shoot herself. She wouldn't do this. I had those thoughts in my mind at times. It's like, there's no way. There's no way she'd harm herself and do this. She loved those girls. They were her life.
0: And that's where the story might have ended, had it not been for a witness who came forward with an interesting tale about a jacket.

0: Sunday, October 4th on TLC.
1: The military community at Fort Lewis in Washington State reacted to Dorothy Davis's suicide with shock and grief. The coroner ruled Dorothy's death a suicide, but many were skeptical, including a woman who was with Corporal Davis the night Dorothy died. The witness said that Chris left the bar to call Dorothy from a payphone in the lobby. She said she too went out to the lobby a short time later, and Chris Davis wasn't there. He returned 20 minutes later.
2: The witness told us at this point that Corporal Davis was red-faced, appeared to be out of breath. He was no longer wearing a jacket he was wearing earlier.
1: So where was Chris's jacket? Investigators saw it in the photos taken of the scene the night of Dorothy's death, hanging on the doorknob of the couple's bedroom.
3: I thought, oh my God, look, here's the maroon jacket, but it's important. It's not thrown, it's not dropped. And the person who comes in, who finds her wife lying there, perhaps mortally wounded, is not going to take his jacket off and nice and neat hang it up on the doorknob.
1: Was it possible that Chris Davis never called his wife, but used those 20 minutes to drive home, kill Dorothy, then return to the bar to establish his alibi? A police recreation showed it was possible.
3: Average time, 17 minutes. So even though we were locked into that 20 minutes by our witness, we felt pretty comfortable it was still possible for him to have gone off, committed that crime, staged the scene, and got back to the NCO club within that time frame.
1: But if this were true, what about the suicide notes? Was it possible they had been forged? Investigators sent these notes to forensic document examiner Sandra Homewood to see if the handwriting matched Dorothy's known handwriting samples.
4: The writer had a very distinctive capital D. She had a backwards lowercase f, where in the lower staff of the f went in a clockwise motion instead of a counterclockwise motion as we're taught. There were numerous letters in and of themselves that were consistent between the known and questioned writing, and there were no differences that would suggest that it was written by a different writer.
1: Sandra Homewood concluded that Dorothy had indeed written the notes.
3: When the lab report came back and said that Dorothy had actually authored all of the letters, we pretty much concluded at that time, the investigators did, that perhaps what they were looking at is, in fact, a suicide.
1: But in the aftermath of Dorothy's death, her husband Chris appeared to be anything but grief-stricken.
3: Within weeks of Dorothy's death, Chris Davis actually moved a person into the house who was there ostensibly to act as a nanny or to take care of his children.
1: Everyone on base knew this woman was more than a nanny. She had been having an affair with Corporal Davis for more than a year.
5: People knew we were romantically involved. They knew that because he was very affectionate out in public, something I wasn't getting from my husband at the time. No affection, no nothing.
6: Apparently, Chris had got over his grief from his wife's suicide quite quickly.
1: This, however, did not implicate Chris in his wife's death. In fact, Chris's infidelity may have caused Dorothy's depression.
5: Myself and everybody else, we believed she actually took her own life with her own hand. We believed it.
7: I did not see violence in Chris ever once with my sister or the family. I knew that he was not honest and that he was an adulterer and that he was a thief, but I never really thought that he would ever physically hurt her.
1: Investigators weren't so sure.
8: Really started to paint a different picture, a disturbing picture, in that maybe what we have here is not a suicide. Maybe what we have here is a murder.

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7: As investigators looked into the death of 33-year-old Dorothy Davis, they heard reports that her husband Chris ran the household with an iron fist and wasn't the easiest man to get along with.
8: I don't know what drives him. I think what drives him is he has to be in control. If he's not in control, look out.
7: And investigators learned something else that was suspicious. 3 years earlier, Dorothy Davis had another brush with death. It was a night when Chris left their house with their infant daughter. They went out for a short drive because the baby was having trouble sleeping. After they left, Dorothy awoke to find their home full of smoke. There was a fire burning in the living room. For some unexplained reason, the smoke detectors hadn't sounded.
9: The police came, the fire crew came, they took the television set out, they saw that there was an electrical malfunction in the television set, and the case was closed.
7: In light of Dorothy's death, this fire 3 years earlier looked suspicious.
10: Things made me go, You know, we would call that where I come from, this is a clue. Things like this don't happen to a person twice in the same manner. This was a clue.
7: Now Corporal Davis was officially a suspect, and the manner of his wife's death changed from suicide to undetermined. For his new girlfriend, Barbara, life with Corporal Davis suddenly took a turn for the worse.
8: And that's when everything started changing. I couldn't use the phone. I wasn't allowed to go grocery shopping. Wasn't allowed to have money. I was, like, imprisoned in the house.
7: But the forensic evidence still pointed to suicide. Until Steve Chandler re-interviewed the officers who first responded to the 911 call on the night of Dorothy's death.
10: What I found out was somewhat of a shock. He describes that Dorothy was holding the pistol with all four fingers around the butt of the pistol. When I ask him, if all four fingers were around the butt, how did she fire the gun? To which he responded, I don't know.
7: And if there was foul play, why had Dorothy written the suicide notes? They clearly indicated Dorothy's desire to end her own life. Her sister did some detective work on her own and found the answer.
11: I found out from the therapist that she had been seeing that she had instructed her to write everything down in her feelings. And that's what I believe that was from. I don't believe she ever had any intention of ever harming or hurting herself.
12: She apparently was adamant about documenting her daily activities, her feelings and whatnot, in personal diaries that she kept up. These diaries were obtained and reviewed, and they indicated a long history of depression.
7: To find out whether Dorothy had truly meant to kill herself when writing the notes, investigators sent them to fingerprint expert Bill Thomas for examination. Thomas sprayed the notes with ninhydrin, a chemical which reacts with the amino acid in perspiration.
13: We place those
6: letters and envelopes into a humidifying chamber. And under those conditions, the latent prints will actually develop pretty much like a photograph on photograph paper.
7: The ninhydrin revealed that Dorothy wasn't perspiring excessively when she wrote the notes, something that usually occurs when someone intends to end their own life.
6: And told him that they needed to take another look at this case because there was something wrong.
7: But perhaps the most definitive proof would come from the envelope flaps. Who had licked them? Dorothy or Chris?

0: and pills at the lowest cost at joinlifemd.com.
1: Investigators wanted to know who had licked and closed the envelopes that held Dorothy Davis's suicide notes. To find out, scientists needed Dorothy's DNA for comparison. Unfortunately, her body had already been cremated. So they had to reconstruct her DNA profile by analyzing the DNA from both her parents and her two children.
2: Her DNA type was determined by cross-referencing the possible types that she could have received from both the mother and the father,

0: and sealed it himself. That is the only reason his saliva was on those envelopes. So Dorothy had no intention on committing suicide, that those letters were a cry for help, and that Chris used those letters to pad his scheme to murder his wife for financial gain.
1: 1 year after Dorothy Davis's death, her husband Chris was arrested and charged with her murder.
2: When I heard Chris was arrested, it was like, yay, thank you, Lord, thank you. They finally got him.
1: Prosecutors believe that Chris Davis tried to kill Dorothy 3 years earlier by disconnecting the smoke detectors and setting the house on fire before leaving with his daughter for a car ride. That attempt failed. Then Chris found Dorothy's journal and the suicide note she had written earlier. This provided his cover story.
0: He has suicide notes. What better way to mislead investigators than suicide notes obviously authored by the victim?
1: On the night of the murder, Chris went to the non-commissioned officers' club to establish an alibi. After a while, he said he was going out to the lobby to call his wife. Instead, he got into his truck and raced home. Dorothy was most likely asleep when Chris got into position to shoot her in the right temple at just the right angle. However, when he planted the gun in her hand, he forgot to position her index finger on the trigger. Chris staged the scene with the true crime book and the container of antidepressants. The most crucial part of his plan was planting the suicide notes Dorothy had written months earlier. Meanwhile, at the NCO club, Chris's friend noticed he wasn't using the telephone in the lobby as he would later claim. And when Chris returned, his friends noticed he wasn't wearing the jacket he had on earlier. He had left it by mistake in his bedroom, captured on film for all to see. Chris Davis ignored Dorothy's cries for help, the ones articulated so clearly in her notes and diary. Instead, he used them against her.
3: If he had simply destroyed those letters, then they would not have been there for us to examine.
2: If he hadn't looked that envelope, if Chris had not have done that, he would have walked free.
1: Chris Davis was found guilty of his wife's murder. He was dishonorably discharged from the Army and sentenced to life in prison.
4: Chris is cold-blooded. He's sick. He's demented. He says he's not. He's a blatant liar. I've seen it firsthand. How sick, evil this man can be. I saw it.
5: Chris was very, very money hungry. And that what he was looking at by the death of Dorothy was freedom. He didn't have to worry about child support. He got rid of his wife, and he got a cool $150,000.
0: Without that forensic evidence, Chris would be a free man today, and there would be no justice for Dorothy.
1: Investigators thought this shredded computer disk held important information about a murder. The most sophisticated technology wasn't enough to put it back together. So what did they do? They made forensic history.

0: It's hard to comprehend that in the Philippines, there are 7,000 islands. Residents say you can hide in these islands and never be found. But living there had its challenges.
1: They got mosquitoes the size of dogs there. I mean, it's huge. You see spiders that are as big as your head. And I mean, you just see weird stuff, stuff that you've never seen before.
0: Josh Snodgrass grew up in the Philippines. His father, Joe, was a U.S. military officer at Clark Air Force Base near Manila. His mother, Julie, was from Mississippi and had trouble adjusting to life overseas.
1: The nicest woman you could have ever met. There wasn't a bad bone in her body.
2: Julie, as warm as she was to the American community, she wasn't crazy about the Philippines. There were some people, probably not surprising, that didn't like the Philippines.

0: On February 25, 1991, Joe Snodgrass called police to report his wife missing. He said they had an argument.
1: He says, I thought she was going to go cool off. Okay, this sort of thing has happened before, okay, where she storms out.
0: Military records showed that Julie left the military base around 10:30 p.m. But this time, she never came back. At 4 a.m. the next morning, a cab driver found Julie seated in her truck on a deserted dirt road 2 miles from the base. She had been stabbed repeatedly. Julie was still strapped in her seatbelt, and her driver's side door was ajar.
2: At that point, it kind of told us that maybe she had tried to get out and couldn't.
0: There was a great deal of blood inside the car, except on the passenger seat.
2: That led us to believe that, obviously, somebody was in the vehicle with her and stabbing her, and likely had a lot of blood all over him or her.
0: A search of foreign hairs and fibers did reveal a potential clue.
2: The only thing that we found that was not consistent with Julie or any other hair from the family were some dark hair, which would have been consistent with Filipinos.
0: In a field nearby, police found a folding knife covered with Julie's blood. There were also fibers from her clothing. Unfortunately, there were no fingerprints.
3: Why was this truck sitting in the middle of the night on a dirt road in a restricted area where no service member would go and certainly no wife would go?
0: Julie Snodgrass was just 33 years old. Josh recalls his father's reaction when he heard the news.
4: What I remember is seeing him shaking. Something my dad never did, but I can only equate it to someone advanced Parkinson's, you know, just shaking out of control.
0: Joe Snodgrass never left the military base that night, so he was not considered a suspect. But who wanted to harm his wife?

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1: The murder of 33-year-old Julie Snodgrass, the wife of a U.S. serviceman, shocked everyone who knew her. She was extremely well-liked, and she had no known enemies.
2: I remember then feeling this was a crime of passion. Somebody wanted Julie dead, and wanted her dead in the worst way.
1: Her body was flown to Mississippi for burial.
3: Funeral was intense. The wakes were intense, you know. Of course, there was no open casket. I was wishing there would because I wanted to see my mom again, you know. I wanted to, but I mean, you know, she was gone. I never got to see her again.
1: In a search for suspects, investigators didn't have to look far. Many Filipinos objected to the presence of the U.S. military. And Julie's purse and valuables were missing from her car, so robbery was also a possible motive.
4: Unemployment in the Filipino community was 60%. If any Filipino had a job, either home base or somewhere else, they were often supporting 10 or 15 people who didn't have a job.
1: But investigators were more intrigued by the rumors of problems in the couple's marriage.
4: His wife and he had been separated, they'd gotten back together, they got divorced, they remarried. There was a lot of turmoil there.
1: As word of Julie's murder spread, local informants told investigators that they might want to question the family's Filipino housekeeper.
2: Her first name was Lucy. Very attractive, very young, much younger than Joe. I would say early 20s, possibly.
4: My impression is that it was common knowledge that there was a very close, maybe, relationship beyond the housekeeping relationship.
1: Lucy had been the Snodgrass's housekeeper for more than a year and was practically a member of the family. But her demeanor raised eyebrows.
3: She also wanted to be my mom. To some degree, that's what I felt the whole time, you know. She would say, I'm your mom. I said, you're not my mom. Well, I'm going to be your mom. No, you're not going to be my mom. You'll never be mom. I've got a mom. You're not going to be my mom and stuff like that.
1: During questioning, Lucy said she knew nothing about the murder. And she denied rumors that she was having an affair with Julie's husband. But Julie's son knew this was a lie.
3: The only reason why I knew something was going on is because I opened the door to the bedroom one day and saw Dad doing something he shouldn't have been doing, you know.
4: She passes a polygraph, you know, and so, boy, the case is in the toilet, right? Well...
1: So military investigators changed tactics. They interviewed Lucy once again, this time using local law enforcement.
4: I think she was more comfortable talking to Filipino investigators than to American investigators. And she started changing her story.
1: In a remarkable turnaround, Lucy now admitted taking part in Julie's murder.
2: She described how Joe came to her, explained to her that he wanted his wife dead, that he couldn't live with his wife anymore and wanted her out of the way.
1: Lucy said she hired her two uncles to carry out the murder, and they in turn hired a third man to help them.
4: And so the story she told subsequently was devastating. But see, that's not the end of everything, because, well, hold it. When was she lying? Was she lying the first time or the second time?
1: When confronted with Lucy's confession, Joe Snodgrass angrily denied any involvement in the murder of his wife, and he called his former housekeeper a liar. To prove it, he permitted investigators to search his house.
4: They found these insurance policies under a mattress. And they said, man, what are these insurance policies under the mattress? And he said to them, well, you know, I really didn't want you to find those. You know, a little suspicious looking, I didn't want you to find that.
1: The policies revealed something troubling. Joe had recently increased the amount of his wife's life insurance from $200,000 to over $400,000. And on Joe's desk at work, investigators found even more potential evidence.
4: They came up with a bunch of floppy disks, you know, those big 5 1/4 disks that we used to use.
1: But just as the investigation was starting to take shape, Joe's colleagues in the Office of Special Investigations made a catastrophic blunder, one that threatened the entire case.
4: It's a crazy story and something that you cannot imagine happening.
2: The emotion was just incredible. It was a gut-wrenching, a sickening feeling.

0: target number one.
1: Do you understand why we need your weapons set up?
2: Because you have no other excuse to invade.
1: I'm trying to end bloodshed.
2: I see a war that will never end.
3: High value target, The Hunt for Saddam. All new Sundays and Mondays at 9 on TNT.
4: Investigators found two floppy disks on Joe Snodgrass's desk, which they thought might hold evidence of his complicity in his wife's murder plot. But before they checked the disks, investigators wanted to make sure they actually belonged to Joe Snodgrass and weren't someone else's. So they asked him to come to the interrogation room to identify them.
5: Sergeant Snodgrass was in a cooperative posture. I mean, he was a law enforcement official. And so if someone's investigating, well, naturally, you try to cooperate and try to help, you know, so you can get him off the suspect list.
4: As Snodgrass examined the discs, investigators were momentarily distracted, and he pulled out a pair of scissors and shredded them.
6: Now they wrestled the scissors away from him, but there are pieces of this disc on the floor. Now, I'll tell you, a couple of things go through your mind at this point. The first thing is, how in the world did this man get scissors into the inner room? And second of all, how did he get the disc and do this?
4: Apparently, Snodgrass knew investigators had his floppy disks, and he came to the interrogation prepared.
6: We knew that whatever was on that disc was absolutely, should I say, death to Joe.
4: Joe Snodgrass was immediately taken into military custody.
7: He called us up and said, "They are arresting me for the murder of your mother." And he said, "I promise, I did not kill your mother." And I said, "Okay, you know, I believe you."
4: Investigators were desperate to repair not only the discs, but the damage to their reputations as well. So they collected the pieces and sent them to the U.S. military's brand new computer forensics laboratory.
8: They said, "You're not going to believe what happened. You know, we were interviewing this guy. He reaches into a box and he pulls out a diskette with a pair of pinking shears and he starts cutting up this diskette. You know, and they're in the mail to you." And I'm like, "Wow, okay, you know, I'm not a magician, I'm a computer crime investigator, what are we going to do?"
4: To their dismay, they couldn't find a single instance of someone successfully reassembling a damaged floppy disk.
8: We were calling everybody we could think of, and all our contacts, federal law enforcement. We went to the private sector, you know, because maybe they had tools and techniques. So we pulled out all the stuff.
4: One federal agency offered to try, but said it would take months, possibly a year, to figure out how to do it. It would cost close to $1 million, and there were no guarantees.
8: After everybody gave up, we were driving around the Beltway after we picked up our diskettes from this one government agency who failed. Ed Cutchins, my deputy, said, "You're going to give me a shot. You let all the other big boys have a shot." And I said, "Well, what are you going to do?" He said, "I'm going to try and scotch tape them back together." I said, "That's not going to work."
4: His inspiration was the Post-it note. The adhesive on the back is strong enough to hold items together, but it is easily removed, leaving no residue behind. First, technicians used heat to smooth out the rumpled pieces. Unfortunately, not all of the pieces could be sufficiently repaired, so they needed to find a way to replace the damaged pieces to make a complete disc.
9: And so what we did is then take that original piece of evidence, put it onto that disc, and actually cut out a template of where it would fit into. Remove that piece from the new disc, drop the evidence into place, and then actually tape it on the back side so that it was now became a part of a whole.
4: To hold the pieces together, they used a clear tape with adhesive like the Post-it notes, holding one side together so they could read the other. Using a test disc, The technicians placed it inside the drive and turned on the computer. The result was a disaster.
9: We ended up actually slinging the head across the room in our office because during one of our tests, the disk actually broke the head off of the disk drive and flung it across the room.
4: The problem was the thickness of the tape. They needed to find a thinner tape with the same adhesive properties. And their research led to a brand of Scotch tape called 811.
9: Doesn't leave a residue. It's very easy to apply, and it's very easy to take off without damaging anything.
4: So they used it to piece together the damaged floppy disks. To their enormous relief, it was a success.
0: It took some initiative, and it worked.
8: There were lots of cheers, so it was pretty cool. It was pretty rewarding that we were actually developed a technique that was working and we were actually getting data.
4: What some said would cost close to $1 million had only cost $131.
8: And that included the $50 for the first disk drive that we destroyed.
4: But was there any information on the disks that would implicate Sergeant Joe Snodgrass in his wife's murder?

0: Get in touch. Gold Bond.
1: Thanks to the efforts of the U.S. military's computer forensics lab, investigators were finally able to read what was on the floppy disks. The ones Sergeant Snodgrass had tried so hard to destroy. On one, for all to see, was a portion of a letter Joe Snodgrass had written to his housekeeper Lucy, asking her to hire some hitmen to kill his wife.
2: At least 10 times a day, I say a prayer that you will have luck down there finding someone. I talked to Josh and Jamie, and they are starting to get real tired of her also. We went to the haunted trail last night. It was just not the same without you there. Please help me with it, and come back soon. If you need anything else, let me know, and I will try to send it to you. I have to go back to work now. I love and miss you. Joe.
1: This tied Joe Snodgrass to his wife's murder.
3: I think the computer fragments were the catalyst. And the catalyst in the sense that it made sense of the housekeeper's story. It corroborated her story. It added credibility to her story and the story of her uncle, who gave full statements.
1: And how much money did Joe pay to have his wife killed?
3: What's the cost of a life? Well, I'll tell you, it was $150 U.S., plus 1,000 pesos for transportation. Just next to nothing.
4: The information that was taken off that disc was absolutely critical. It was crucial. It put the nail right in the middle of the coffin.
1: When confronted with the information from the discs, Sergeant Snodgrass pled guilty to soliciting his wife's murder.
3: He said it was kind of born of marital turmoil, but he did not admit to, that's a little mercenary to say, oh, well, I took out $450,000 on my wife and I wanted to have her killed so I could get that and live on Easy Street. He would not sign up to that.
1: According to the forensic evidence at Joe's request, Lucy hired her two uncles and another man to kill Julie Snodgrass. Since Joe worked for the Office of Special Investigations, he asked his wife Julie to help him with one of his cases. He asked her to drive off base and make a payment to an informant. Julie did what her husband asked. But when she got to the off-base destination, she realized she had been set up, and she knew who was behind it.
3: While she was being stabbed to death, Julie Snodgrass cried out, in English, "I hate you, Joe. I hate you, Joe."
5: The circumstance is even more vile than if he had taken the knife himself and killed her. You know, the manipulation that took place, the planning that took place.
1: Apparently, Lucy believed that Joe would marry her and take her to the United States when his tour of duty was over. They would have lived comfortably on the $400,000 from Julie's life insurance. Sergeant Joe Snodgrass was sentenced to life in a military prison without parole. Lucy was convicted by a Philippine court and sentenced to only 1 year in prison. Her two uncles served similar sentences. The third man involved in the murder has never been found.
6: This was the first case where digital evidence and the term forensics were put in the same sentence. Computer crime investigation was not a forensics discipline until we put these diskettes back together.
4: Our cyber guys broke ground. They blazed a new path, a new trail in the field of forensics. They really did.
1: This case not only made forensic history, it changed security protocols around the world. No longer was cutting a disc in two enough.
6: The implications of our technique was that for $131, you know, and not a whole lot of brain cells, we can retrieve that data. Anybody can do this. And now everybody has to change their protocol on how to safeguard classified information.
1: Bombings are often difficult to solve, since the perpetrator usually has left the scene. And the evidence goes up in smoke. But there are clues, if investigators know what to look for. In this case, A tiny piece of plastic the size of a grain of sand would hold the key to a man's murder.

0: At one time, the Bethlehem Steel Mill in Sparrows Point, Maryland, was the world's largest steelmaking plant. More than 30,000 employees produced an incredible 15 tons of steel per minute. 45-year-old Nathan Allen worked at the mill to support his five growing children, who ranged in age from 7 to 16.
1: Nathan Allen was well-liked. He was a hard-working man. He worked, and when he wasn't working, he was taking care of his children.
2: He was dedicated to raising us kids, taking care of five kids with a job, and that's all he did was work and take care of us.
0: Around 11 p.m. on May 10th, 1979, Nathan Allen and a friend had just finished work and were heading home. When Nathan got into his truck and started it, there was an explosion. Nathan was blown through the windshield.
3: He didn't die right away. He lived for a period of time in what the doctors called was excruciating pain. They couldn't even describe it to us.
2: We were just devastated. We didn't know what we were going to do. It was really rough.
0: Nathan Allen died, but miraculously, the passenger, Robert Riffey, was not badly hurt.
1: Robert Riffey received minor injuries, hearing loss, but he survived.
0: When questioned, Riffey was able to provide some important information. He said the explosion didn't happen until after Nathan started the truck. At first, investigators suspected that a gasoline leak might have caused the explosion, but that was eliminated fairly quickly.
1: We could see that the crater was actually blown in towards the gas tank, not out from the gas tank. So we knew that the gas tank didn't have anything to do with the explosion.
0: Investigators performed a grid search, examining every inch of the parking lot, and found a key piece of evidence.
4: In one of the squares, I located what was the end cap, a small plastic rubber-type material that is the end cap to an electric blasting cap.
0: A blasting cap is a device used to detonate explosives.
1: That find is quite unique. Usually, you do not find the end of the blasting cap because it's inserted into the explosives and usually is completely destroyed.
0: And they also found small pieces of blue and yellow plastic-coated wire.
4: And those are the colors and the type that are used in the electric blasting caps, used in the initiation for commercial-type explosives or even military-type explosives.
0: The detonation wires were attached to the truck's electrical system, specifically the secondary lights, meaning the bomb exploded when the driver hit the brake lights or used the turn signal.
5: When you look at a bomb, the first thing that you need to be able to do, at least in the first 72 hours, is you need to be able to identify the type of device that was used, how it was initiated, and what that does is it establishes a window of time during which the device may have been placed.
0: Nathan's truck had been in the parking lot from 3 p.m. until the explosion around 11 p.m. This proved that someone tampered with the truck's wiring while it sat in the parking lot.
5: It became significant. Obviously, he didn't drive there without using the brakes, so it let us know that the device had to have been connected in the parking lot.
6: The bomber does not have to be around and watch his victim. It's not what we call a command detonation. There's no wire leading somewhere, and he has a big plunger to make the thing go off. The bomb is a self-contained unit because it uses the automobile's own power to set the explosive off. So the bomber could watch if he wants, or he could be 1,000 miles away. It doesn't make any difference.
0: But investigators had no obvious suspects, which meant that if the bomber decided to strike again, they'd have no way to stop him.

0: to Dom. All new Sundays and Mondays at 9 on TNT.
1: Investigators believe the explosion that killed Nathan Allen was a commercial explosive, the type used by experts.
2: The intricacy of the device would be the understanding that the bomber needed to have of the electrical wiring system of the vehicle so as to preclude himself from being blown up when he connected the wires to the electrical system. It would have required more than just grassroots knowledge.
1: And they had to consider whether tensions between steel workers and company management had finally turned deadly.
3: No one knew why anyone wanted to kill Nate Allen. And so the agents began looking at possible reasons why. One was Nate Allen had been involved in some union activity.
4: The first things we kick around on almost any of the cases were, was it somebody they knew, or was it somebody they worked with? Who did they have an argument with? Or, you know, who would want to do something like this to him?
1: But according to co-workers, Nathan Allen and his passenger, Robert Riffey, were both popular and friendly with fellow workers and management.
2: It didn't appear that any of them had any obvious enemies. Nothing jumped out and said, here I am.
1: The bomb had been placed directly under the driver's seat, which indicated that the truck's owner, Nathan Allen, was the intended victim. Police asked Allen's family if anyone in Nathan's personal life may have wanted to harm him. Nathan's estranged wife was in a psychiatric hospital hundreds of miles away when the bombing occurred and was not considered a suspect.
5: My parents were separated and divorced, and we all wanted to live with our father, so we did, because my mom was always kind of sick, and if she didn't take her medicine, she wasn't doing real well.
1: Nathan's aunt, Sandra Sue McPhillan, took care of Nathan's children while he was at work. She and her husband, Pete, insisted he had no known enemies.
2: Inspector Clouseau had a saying, we suspect everyone, we suspect no one. Basically, you need to come into an investigation like this with no predisposition. If you come in with a predisposition, you have a tendency to follow avenues that may not be the right avenues.
1: Investigators knew that someone had armed the bomb while Nathan's car was parked at work. Unfortunately, the parking lot was open to anyone, not just employees, and there was no video surveillance. With no suspects and no apparent motive, investigators hoped debris at the bomb site would help identify the killer.
6: One way of solving a bombing, and I believe it's the best way, is trace the evidence. Find something that's unique and trace it back to the actual bomb scene, or trace it back to the suspect.
1: There were thousands of pieces of potential evidence in the bomb debris. Foam padding and other materials from the truck needed to be separated from potential evidence, and for that, investigators used a black light.
7: There was material that was standing out pretty strongly, and I was able to recover them. And they clearly were not pieces of fabric or other material.
1: Palmer saw thousands of granules, each the size of a grain of sand, that looked as if they were made of plastic. Under a microscope, each one had six layers, each layer a different color: white, blue, white, purple, yellow, and red. It was a discovery that would make scientific history.

0: 4imprint.com.
1: 4imprint, for certain.
2: Investigators found thousands of multicolored plastic fragments, each the size of a grain of sand, in the bomb debris that killed Nathan Allen. At first they were baffled, but then they remembered. These fragments were taggants. They were put into explosives as an experiment by the ATF, as an aid to investigators.
3: It was a microscopic chip that they place inside of the explosives themselves. They're microscopic, but they are color-coded.
2: At the time, only 1% of all explosives had them.
4: In addition to having the colors, the chips also had a fluorescent layer on one side and a magnetic layer on the other.
2: Pimer called the ATF, gave them the color sequence, and he was given the corresponding date shift code.
4: It's like finding the explosives unexploded and finding the date shift code on the explosive and being able to trace them out. And once you can do that, you can go through the records and see who bought it or who stored it or who stole it or whatever it happens to be.
2: The order of the colors indicated the code was 8DEO2A146. These meant that the explosives were made by the DuPont Company and were a brand called Tovex 220. The code number also identified the plant, the date, the time it was manufactured, and the lot number. In other words, investigators could trace the explosive from the plant to the store which sold it. This lot of explosives were sent to a dealer in West Virginia, which sold them out of his garage. The dealer provided a list of every customer who had purchased Tovex 220 explosives from this lot.
4: Back then, essentially what you needed was a driver's license or some form of identification to be able to fill out the ATF explosive form. Today, it's a lot different.
2: There were 15 people on the list, and investigators recognized one of them. It was Pete McPhillan, Nathan Allen's uncle, whose wife babysat for Nathan's children.
5: The taggants were the first really big break with the date shift code. Subsequently, seeing a McPhillan name attached to the purchase of the explosives was absolutely significant. It was jubilation. It was like scoring a touchdown and spiking the ball in the end zone.
2: Family members couldn't believe it.
6: My dad and my Uncle Pete, they grew up together and they were close their whole lives. They were more like brothers probably than anything.
7: Sometimes he called himself Pete the Bad Man. So, yeah, he wanted to be a tough guy. I don't know how tough he was.
2: When questioned, McPhillan said he bought the explosives to remove some tree stumps on a piece of land he owned, and he said he still had them in his garage.
5: Pete McPhillan said, "I found my explosives. I have them right here." We went. Interestingly enough, the Tovex that he had was Tovex 210, an entirely different product.
2: Pete McPhillan wasn't able to produce the Tovex 220, which he purchased in West Virginia. And investigators discovered McPhillan was an automobile mechanic who regularly serviced Nathan's truck.
7: My father was a real good mechanic. He could fix about anything. And I was told about a week before the explosion happened that Nathan was having a problem with these brake lights, and he'd asked my father to fix them. And my father rewired the brake lights or whatever he did to the vehicle.
2: In a toolbox in McPhillan's car, investigators found some blue and yellow wires. Forensic analysts used infrared spectrography to analyze the chemical components of the wires.
4: A beam of infrared light is passed through the material. The material that you're testing either absorbs or reflects the light. And as it absorbs or reflects the light, the graph goes up and down. And this produces a tracing.
2: The results indicated that the plastic used to make the wires found in Pete McPhillan's toolbox was identical to the plastic in the wires found at the bomb scene.
4: Another piece of evidence that was found during the search warrant was a notebook which contained information that showed the shifts and the times that the victim worked. This information was examined forensically, and an association was made between the handwriting in the notebook and the handwriting of the suspect.
2: Pete McPhillan was arrested and charged with his nephew's murder. All investigators needed now was the motive.

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8: Investigators, family, and friends all wanted to know why Pete McFillin would murder his nephew, Nathan Allen. Family members provided a possible explanation. They said that Nathan Allen and Pete McFillin's wife, Sandra Sue, used to date when they were teenagers.
9: I imagine in around 1955, Nathan and Sue kind of hit it off and they were boyfriend and girlfriend. I don't think there was any reason for my father to be jealous, but...

0: Allen was the person responsible for this.
1: My father would just say, Pete, come on now, you know better, but that would be the end of that, and they would just leave, you know, well enough alone and go on.
2: He had the potential to do something drastic. I would think from his previous experiences with my mother, he was, I think he was pretty jealous of my mother, and I know he was, he had threatened her a lot of times, threatened to kill her.
3: Everybody knew that she did not have this affair with him. The only person that knew that there was one was my father, Pete McPhillan. He had an affair in his own mind because he was crazy. He was just a son of a bitch. That's all there was to it. He was a crazy son of a bitch. It was never an affair.
4: Prosecutors believe jealousy got the best of Pete McPhillan, who set out to kill his nephew, Nathan Allen. And he had the skills to do it. When Nathan asked his uncle to fix the lights in his truck, Pete seized the opportunity. He made a bomb using the explosives he purchased in West Virginia and attached it to the underside of Nathan's truck, directly beneath the driver's seat. He mistakenly left some of the excess wiring in his tool chest. On the day of the murder, Pete drove into the Bethlehem Steel parking lot and wired the bomb to the truck's secondary lighting system. McPhillan knew Nathan's schedule, which was found in his garage, but he had no way of knowing that Nathan had offered his friend Robert Riffey a ride home that night. Most of the evidence went up in smoke, except for the microscopic taggants put into the explosives which tied Pete McPhillan directly to its purchase. Pete McPhillan was tried and convicted of murder and was sentenced to life in prison.
5: Even though we could prove that Pete McPhillan might have a motive to kill Nate Allen because of his jealousy, motive doesn't take you to guilt. The only thing I believe that took us to guilt in this case was the forensic evidence.
6: I don't think we could have solved it, and I don't believe we would have got a conviction without the tagging evidence that we had.
7: In a lot of instances in explosive cases, you can say to yourself, I know that he's the bomber, but you cannot put him forensically with the bomb. The taggants allowed us to forensically attach the suspect to the bomb.
4: Pete McPhillan was the only person in the United States to be convicted with taggant evidence. The ATF abandoned its taggant program in 1979 because of the costs involved, as well as political concerns.
7: The explosive taggant program should have continued. It provides a lot of information for investigators. It acts as a deterrent to bombers. There are a lot of reasons to tag, and the number one reason is you solve cases.
4: Today, Switzerland is the only country with a mandatory taggant program. The forensics pointed to an accidental death, but the circumstantial evidence suggested something more sinister. Was it possible that an alarm clock, some laundry, and a trash bag could explain the mystery of a young woman's death? The United States Air Force has the most technologically advanced fighter jets in the world. As a mechanic, Staff Sergeant Ron Gillette's job was to keep those jets flying. He was good at it, too, and worked at both the George Air Force Base in California and the Nellis Base in Las Vegas.
8: He was very competent. He would not have gone on so many temporary duty assignments to Nellis Air Force Base had he not been very good at his job.
4: Ron, his wife Vicky, and their two children made their home in California, where they both grew up.

0: On August 28, 1984, Ron returned home after running some errands. At first glance, it looked like his wife was sleeping in bed with their three-year-old son. But when he looked closer, he noticed she was unconscious. A plastic laundry bag was close to her face.
1: It said that she passed out, if you will, and lay on the bed, and the bag fell on her face, and then when he got there, her face was covered with the bag, and she suffocated.
0: When paramedics arrived, they pronounced Vicky dead at the scene. She was 26 years old.
1: She was lying on her side, and there was blood coming from her mouth and her nose, which indicated to us possibly a drug overdose. Ron was there, very distraught, crying uncontrollably, very upset.
0: Ron told investigators that Vicky had some problems sleeping, so the night before, at her request, he put four sleeping pills into her mixed drink. It appeared that Vicky lost consciousness while doing the laundry and rolled over onto the plastic laundry bag. On the kitchen counter, investigators found a used glass and an empty container of an over-the-counter sleep medication in the trash.
2: We then sent the drinks off that were found in the house to the laboratory so that they could do testing on it using a gas chromatograph mass spectrometer to try to identify the presence of drugs in the drinks.
0: And the only drug that was found was the over-the-counter sleep medication. The autopsy didn't reveal much.
3: It was a typical problematic case. You've got somebody who's dead. And the autopsy doesn't really show very much, very non-specific things.
0: The medical examiner found some swelling in Vicky's lungs, called pulmonary edema, and a scrape on her upper lip. But there was no evidence of asphyxiation. The cause of Vicky's death was officially ruled as undetermined.
4: I think the original autopsy listed cause of death unknown, with the kind of a question mark, liver disease or liver failure as a potential contributing factor.
0: Ron's co-workers corroborated his alibi that he was working on the morning of his wife's death, and investigators were about to chalk this up to an unfortunate accident.
5: She did not have any drinking or drug problems, and that she was a loving mother to her two young children, who I believe were ages 3 and 5 at the time. And there was no evidence there that to be gleaned that would indicate, explain her death.
0: But Ron Gillette, of all people, wouldn't let the investigation die.

0: No time like October.
1: When we were at the funeral house, Ron ran to the coffin and fell on his knees and started crying and screaming and saying, "Vicky, why did you do that to yourself and to me and to my kids?"
2: The medical examiner ruled the cause of Vicky Gillette's death as undetermined. Even to cynical investigators, there was nothing to indicate foul play.
3: We had nothing. We had no murder weapon. We had no motive. We had no evidence that a murder had even been committed.
2: Toxicology tests performed during Vicky's autopsy found sleeping pills in her system, and scientists estimated she had consumed about 16 tablets, not the 4 Ron told them about. But 16 tablets is a small fraction of a fatal dose, and it was entirely possible that Vicky had taken the pills herself. Investigators did find some suspicious items in the Gillette's apartment. First, there was an alarm clock in the master bedroom set to 3 a.m. And inside the plastic laundry bag found next to Vicky's body were clothes, but not the kind you'd expect.
4: I think there was a shirt in there that was still partially folded. And so I smelled the clothes, and they had the distinct smell of detergent. These weren't old clothes. This wasn't dirty laundry.
5: That created all sorts of eyebrow raising on our part.
3: So now we had what we believed was a staged crime scene.
2: Then a new witness came forward who saw something suspicious on the morning Vicky died.
3: There was a neighbor who saw Ron waiting on the steps for the ambulance to arrive. When the ambulance showed up, then he started crying. That was pretty compelling.
2: And if that weren't enough, just 11 days after Vicky's death, Ron Gillette was spotted at a local rental car agency when he returned from a trip to Las Vegas.
6: She said, "You know that guy whose wife died? He rented a car for me not long after she died. He just brought the car back." Attached to the rearview mirror of the car was one of those wedding decorations. And attached to his arm was a very attractive young Hispanic woman. They seemed to be very close, very intimate.
2: Investigators literally couldn't believe it. So they called Ron to check the story.
6: Ron said, "Yeah, that's my new wife." He said, I just married her. She's a wonderful person." And he said, "Well, you know, my children," he told me, "my children really need a mother. They need a mother. They need someone in their lives."
2: Ron's new bride, Su Yen, was a Nicaraguan citizen living in Las Vegas. Ron said he met her a year earlier.
7: He was living two separate lives. The life with his wife and children at George Air Force Base, and the life with his new love interest at Nellis Air Force Base. And he was on a temporary duty assignment quite regularly.
6: Interesting to note that Su Yen told us that she was pregnant with twins, which was another piece of this puzzle.
2: Su Yen said they had been engaged for months, and she had given him an ultimatum.
6: Su Yen told Ron that, "If you don't marry me this time, in September, it's over. Period. I don't want to see you anymore." And Ron really loved her. A very attractive young lady.
2: Investigators discovered that the wedding invitations were mailed before Vicky's death. Su Yen told police that she was unaware Ron had been lying to her.
3: She said that she knew nothing of this, and he had told her that Vicky had died of brain cancer 2 years ago in Mexico.
6: We knew Su Yen had really nothing to do with this. She was a dupe.
4: Usually you have a cause of death in search of a motive, but now we had a motive. Now we had a motive really in search of a cause of death.
3: We believe that Ron Gillette killed Vicky rather than divorce her because he got so far in debt for the wedding that he needed money to pay off all his debt that he had accrued in buying the wedding ring, the wedding gown, and all the wedding invitations and the honeymoon. He had a life insurance policy on Vicky in the amount of $27,000. That would have paid off all his debt and gave him some money to spare.
2: Investigators now had plenty of circumstantial evidence to suggest homicide, but little, if any, forensic evidence. Could a second look at the Gillette's apartment yield something useful?

0: literally days after he buries Vicky, he goes to Las Vegas and marries Su Yen and brings her back to the same home where Vicky has died 2 weeks earlier. And you're right, you could not script that and have it be believable.
1: With behavior like that, investigators re-examined the circumstances surrounding Vicky Gillette's death. Kevin Poorman analyzed the plastic laundry bag found next to Vicky's body. It was actually a trash bag.
2: The forensic side of me began to try to assess, what can we do with the bag? What's the potential value of the bag? Is there any forensic processing that needs to be done with the bag?
1: Ron Gillette said he found Vicky in bed with the plastic bag on or close to her face, as if she had accidentally rolled onto it and suffocated. To test this theory, investigators looked for facial oils on the outside of the bag. Poorman placed the bag in an airtight chamber and then introduced heated superglue, which adheres to any skin oils present. But he found none.
3: I can't tell you how disappointed we were when he made that phone call.
1: But when he got off the phone, Poorman realized he had made a crucial mistake.
2: We realized that the bag was inside out. That because it's the way it's manufactured, it's a pleated bag, and there's a heat seal on one end. And when you pull it inside out, it doesn't lay flat anymore.
1: Poorman repeated the superglue fuming test, and this time, he found something.
2: What we saw was a large oval area that at some point something oval and presumably oily was present.
1: When he examined the bag with special lighting, Poorman saw even more.
2: Under oblique lighting is when I really saw the facial features, in particular the stretched impression of the nose area and the chin area in the center of this large oval. And I remember thinking to myself at that point, I wonder if we're looking at the death mask of Vicky Gillette.
1: Poorman searched the forensic literature, hoping to find some way to confirm that this was a facial impression. But he found nothing. So he devised a test of his own with trash bags which were the same brand as Vicky's laundry bag.
2: And what we did was have the volunteer place their face on the bag, and we pushed from behind their face into the bag to create face impressions, looking for not only the actual transfer of oils to the bag, but also to see whether there were any actual stretching that was occurring in the bag itself.
1: Poorman used six different bags, and each time he increased the pressure on the subject's face. After the sixth test, the volunteer said the pressure was so great she declined to participate further. Poorman looked at all six bags, and only one matched the stretch marks found on the laundry bag. It was the last one, the one where the most pressure had been applied. This test proved that the image on the laundry bag was a human face and was created by extreme force, not by accidentally rolling onto it.
3: And we got very excited because now we had the murder weapon.
1: And a life-sized photograph of Vicky Gillette was a perfect match of the image on the laundry bag. Ron Gillette was arrested and charged with his wife's murder.
3: Never had a plastic bag with a face print ever been used in any murder trial ever. The defense attorney called it the Shroud of Poorman, but we just called it the death mask. And that was our version. This is the death mask of Vicky Gillette.
1: But prosecutors wondered whether their trash bag test would hold up in court.

0: people.
1: Get in touch. Gold Bond.
2: Prosecutors believe that Ron Gillette decided weeks, if not months, earlier to kill his wife, Vicky, in order to marry his Las Vegas fiancée, Su Yen. Ron's telephone calls to Su Yen were proof of premeditation.
3: Beginning in August, he started calling from his home phone. This was significant because we found out that Vicky paid all the bills. He started calling from his home phone in August because he knew she was not going to be alive to open up the bill and pay it.
2: And investigators found evidence that Vicky's kneecaps had been broken and surgically repaired 18 months before her death. Ron admitted during police questioning that he was the culprit.
4: Ron said, Vicky had dropped some pretzels and I became angry with her and I pushed her to the floor and broke her kneecaps. So we have now an admission of a propensity for violence with his wife, some domestic abuse, which is, you know, helping us sew this case up.
2: Prosecutors say the night before Vicky's death, Ron Gillette crushed 14 sleeping pills and put them into Vicky's drink, believing this would kill her. Ron set the alarm for 3 a.m. And when he awoke, he was surprised to find Vicky still alive. So he decided to suffocate her with a plastic trash bag. But her face oils and the impressions from her nose and chin were left on the bag. Ron turned the bag inside out, filled it with clean laundry, and placed it on the bed to make her death appear accidental. He then put his 3-year-old son into bed with his dead wife to further mask the deception.
4: By the grace of God, the son didn't wake up and find his mother dead.
2: 11 days later, with Vicky out of the way, Ron married his fiancée, Su Yen, and used Vicky's $27,000 life insurance to pay for the wedding.
4: What's interesting is that they had already sent out wedding invitations to family members while Vicky was still around. Had ordered the cake, had set up the groomsmen and the tuxedos and the dresses.
2: At the trial, the defense claimed Ron was telling the truth, that Vicky's death was an accident. Their position was that the autopsy did not corroborate the prosecution's theory.
5: Our approach from the defense standpoint was to show that there was no homicide, that Vicky, his first wife, had died of some kind of natural causes, or at least unexplained causes, that we were going to admit that Ron had developed this relationship with Su Yen while on temporary duty assignment at another Air Force base, but it was simply happenstance.
2: And the defense had a surprise witness, a Navy pathologist who would be testifying that there was no homicide. But something happened just before he was to take the stand.
6: I was looking at the slides, looking at the report, going back and forth. And suddenly I said, wait a minute, this case looks exactly like another one I've seen recently, where a man died because a car slipped off the jack, landed on his chest, and kept him from breathing.
2: The evidence in that case were small ruptured blood vessels on the man's lungs. Dr. Clark reviewed the autopsy slides and found the same bleeding in Vicky Gillette's lungs.
6: Seeing the little areas of bleeding there is indicative of pressure changes in the lung that you see when airflow is obstructed through the nose and mouth.
2: Dr. Clark changed his mind. He now believed Vicky Gillette had been murdered. The prosecution called Dr. Clark to the stand, and his findings, along with the trash bag tests, convinced the jury.
7: If we didn't have that plastic bag, we were screwed. We could not prove this without the plastic bag. We had the murder weapon. That was the key to the whole damn thing.
2: Ron Gillette was found guilty of first-degree murder. He was almost sentenced to death. But one juror held out, so he was sentenced to life in prison. Incredibly, Ron served only 15 years of that sentence before he was released for good behavior. He now lives in Las Vegas with Suyen and their children.
0: I didn't know. I didn't know until he was free.
4: Does it anger me? Yes. Ron deserves to be in jail for the rest of his natural life. That's where he deserves to be. He murdered this woman with callous disregard. He had another life he wanted to go on to, so he took the mother of his children and his wife for some years and just killed her because he had better things to do.
2: Investigators were overwhelmed by the carnage in a single case. Arson, murder, fraud, suicide, and more. The bizarre trail of evidence left even seasoned investigators baffled. Could forensic science unlock its secrets? There is very little crime in Newman Lake, Washington, a small town outside of Spokane, which was why Bob Wood moved here after his divorce.
8: What attracted me to Bob was he seemed to have a lot of care for his children. He was a single father. I was a single mother at the time. We had a lot in common in that factor.
2: Bob had custody of his two children, 16-year-old Teresa and 11-year-old Christopher. For the Wood family, February 9th, 1999, began like most other mornings. Teresa left for school around 8 a.m. Bob Wood left for work soon afterwards, and Christopher was the last one out of the house. Around 8:30, neighbors saw smoke coming out of the windows and called the fire department.
9: The principal from the school came right down to the house and told us that Chris had not come to school and that he may be in the fire.
2: Firefighters searched the home in a frantic effort to find him.
9: That sometimes kids hide in a building after they set a fire, and we didn't know his whether he did that, whether he went and hid somewhere else in the house and was overcome by smoke.
10: I kind of figured that Christopher had accidentally set the fire, because a couple weeks before that, Bob had called me and said he was having problems with Christopher and matches. Christopher wanted to set fires.
2: But firefighters couldn't find him. Bob Wood learned about the fire while he was on his way to work. When he returned home, the center of the house was completely destroyed. Bob's first priority was to find his son, Christopher, whom he believed was hiding out of fear.
11: He doesn't need to worry about the house or what happened here. He just needs to get himself home.
12: It was the middle of winter, so everybody was worried that Christopher might, you know, if he was out hiding in the woods, that he could die of exposure.
2: Neighbors and sheriff's deputies organized one of the biggest manhunts in the town's history. About 5 miles away, a motorist discovered Christopher's backpack along the side of the road, but there was no sign of Christopher. Meanwhile, investigators needed to find out whether the fire was arson. So they brought in an accelerant-sniffing dog to determine whether a flammable material was present. The dog found nothing, but investigators discovered where it started, in the family room.
13: There was a V pattern originating from the sofa, which was against a wall, and there was a very distinct line or mark of demarcation on the wall that pointed to a particular end of the sofa.
2: When a fire starts on a sofa, investigators usually suspect arson. For 2 days, police and volunteers searched for Christopher. Then, a snowplow driver found his body in a snowbank along a deserted road 50 miles away.
8: I was brokenhearted.
2: There were ligature marks around Christopher's neck, evidence that he had been strangled.
14: It appeared that Christopher had not been murdered there, as there was very little disturbance in the snow, only enough to show that somebody had stopped there and dumped the body off the side of the road.
2: During the autopsy, forensic experts found no evidence that Christopher had started the fire.
15: Examination of Chris's hands showed no sooting or fire products on his hands. He had no sodium in his lungs, no carbon dioxide in his blood.
16: But investigators found a telling clue that Christopher had been abducted. His sneakers were on the wrong feet.
15: Chris was 11 years old. He wasn't prone to put his shoes on the wrong feet. But if you were dressing a lifeless body, facing it, you would put right to left and left to right. And that's apparently what happened.
16: Now there were two crimes to solve: arson and murder.

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4: East Farms Elementary School put together a memorial for Christopher. And they invited all of us to go, and it was huge.
5: Christopher Wood's classmates and teachers assembled a collection of their favorite stories and recollections of Christopher, an expression the family appreciated. Investigators vowed to find the person or persons responsible for the murder and the arson.
6: I think the underlying feeling in the neighborhood that there was a predator and that someone did abduct Chris Wood, that was a big fear amongst the people.
7: We have a database of registered sex offenders, and they had searched that database and had discovered some people in the general area.
5: Since the autopsy revealed no evidence Christopher had been sexually assaulted, it was unlikely the crime was sexually motivated. Investigators asked Bob Wood and his daughter Teresa about their activities on the morning of the fire. Teresa said she left for school at 8 o'clock. Bob said he left for work around 8:20. And Christopher was eating breakfast. He didn't normally leave for school until 8:30. None of the neighbors reported seeing Christopher that morning. Investigators began to question Bob Wood's actions on the morning of the fire. They remembered it took him a long time to get home after he learned about the fire.
8: It took him almost 2 hours to get home, and that would have been at most a 66-minute trip. Question is, how was that accounted for?
5: And there was something else. Investigators discovered that Bob was living well beyond his means. He earned about $100,000 a year selling real estate, but he spent much more.
9: He also put in a huge garage in the back that would take an RV and snowmobiles and all his little hobbies he liked to do, restore cars.
5: Investigators also learned that Bob had been fired from his job at a local real estate company a few weeks earlier.
6: Robert Wood had worked for them and had stolen over $100,000 worth of materials, and they told us to be very alert that this fire may be something he's intentionally setting for insurance purposes.
5: And Bob owned three life insurance policies on his son Christopher worth $80,000.
8: Well, Bob Wood gave a neighbor a briefcase, and in the briefcase were financial records, and there were life insurance policies on Chris and a picture of Chris. None of those items were sooted, indicating that they had been removed from the house prior to the fire.
5: Wood was known for keeping meticulous financial records. A clerk at a camera store called police to tell them how meticulous.
7: Bob had dropped off some film to be developed, I believe it was the day after the fire, and they were found to include photographs of the interior of his house, including before the fire, and shots from the same angle after the fire.
5: A remarkable coincidence.
7: It was really stupid to have taken before and after photographs of his house on the same roll of film.
5: Investigators searched Wood's garage for evidence. On the fender of Bob's sports car, they discovered what appeared to be stomach contents. They found similar stains in the back of the truck Bob was driving the day of the fire. Unfortunately, scientists cannot get a DNA profile from stomach contents.
7: I knew that the fluids in the stomach would destroy DNA. At least I strongly suspect that, and a couple of quick phone calls confirmed that. However, I ended up calling all over the country trying to find anybody that could tell me anything about the evidentiary value of vomit.
5: Investigators hoped that this biological material could tell them something.

0: Call 800-475-0841 today.
1: Investigators hope the stomach contents found in the back of Bob Wood's truck and on the fender of his sports car would tell them something about what happened to Christopher Wood. So the samples were sent to forensic microscopy detective Bill Schneck, who examined the material with a polarized light microscope.
2: What I found were small little vegetative fragments, oat bran and flour particles and starch grains.
1: From these patterns, Schneck suspected they were unprocessed corn and wheat starch. To be certain, Schneck tested the samples with a solution of potassium iodine.
2: And when you put a small drop of this solution on the vomit material, the starches will turn kind of a purplish-blue color.
1: The test was positive. Schneck knew that oat bran, corn, and wheat starch are common ingredients in breakfast cereals. He found the same biological material on the shirt Christopher was wearing on the day of the fire. Schneck found marshmallow Matey's cereal in the Woods' kitchen, which is what Christopher's sister said he was eating on the morning he was killed.
2: After examining the vomit stains from the shirt, the truck, and the car, I concluded that they all were from the same source, and more than likely from the marshmallow Matey's.
1: Investigators developed a theory about how Christopher's body was transported.
3: Christopher had been murdered in the morning, and Bob Wood's truck had an open bed, so we knew that he had had to have concealed the body somehow. We started looking for the garbage cans at his place and found that there was only one there. Neighbors reported that he normally put two out on the curb.
1: So, where was the missing trash can?
3: We spoke to Bob's daughter and found out that the day after the fire, he had taken his truck to a car wash and washed it, including spraying out the bed of the truck.
1: Near the car wash, investigators found a discarded trash can, the same type as the one missing from Bob's home. But investigators had to be sure. Schneck noticed what appeared to be paint residue on both trash cans.
2: Well, I examined the paint from the Rubbermaid garbage can and found it contained titanium dioxide as one of the major inorganic ingredients. And I compared that to the paint overspray found on the garbage can at Robert Wood's house. And I found the paint particles, the composition was the same.
1: Schneck then used a scanning electron microscope to analyze what was inside the can. He found traces of vomit consistent with Christopher's stomach contents, along with some shiny metallic particles. These particles matched the sequins on Christopher's backpack.
2: After examining the contents and all the trace debris on the Chris Wood's clothing and the material in the garbage can and in the backpack, I concluded that Chris Wood at one time was actually in the garbage can.
1: Even with this information, investigators needed more evidence to tie Bob Wood to his son's murder. They checked his cell phone records, which revealed Wood was near Christopher's body, 50 miles from home, when he was called about the fire.
4: In other words, it put him in the location where Chris was jettisoned at about the time that Chris would have been jettisoned.
1: Finally, investigators had to determine if the smoke and fire seen by Wood's neighbors at 8:30 could have been created by a fire set just 10 minutes earlier at 8:20, the time Wood said he left the house. The ATF purchased three sofas identical to the one in the Woods' home.
5: We wanted to see how the sofa would behave when exposed to fire. How fast would this sofa become totally involved? When would it reach its max heat release rate? And how much energy would the sofa produce?
1: Given the size of the Woods family room, the fire would have to generate at least 2,200 kilowatts of energy to engulf the room within a 10-minute period. Tests showed the burning sofa would generate more than enough energy in that time frame.
5: Mr. Wood said that he left at 8:20. Therefore, we concluded that Mr. Wood was present at the time the fire was started.
1: Bob Wood was arrested and charged with arson and first-degree murder.
0: It always amazes me that truth turns out to be stranger than fiction. You know, this is the worst case of arson for profit that I've ever seen in my career.

0: GLP-1 pills at the lowest cost at joinlifemd.com.
1: While incarcerated, Bob Wood insisted he was innocent.
2: I would never do anything to hurt my son.
1: Yet his ex-girlfriend said Wood didn't always treat Christopher kindly.
3: He was really hard on Christopher. And if Christopher did anything wrong, he would just immediately discipline him and just really lash out at him. But with Teresa, she was his little girl. So there was a big disparity between how he treated the two.
1: Wood's excessive spending left him deep in debt. Making matters worse, he was fired from his job for embezzling close to $100,000. Prosecutors believe Bob killed Christopher for the $80,000 in life insurance. On a cold February morning, Wood waited until Teresa left for school.

0: driver's body to his truck. Bob brushed against his sports car, inadvertently leaving his son's stomach contents on the fender. He put his son's body in the trash can in the back of his truck. Bob went back inside, set the sofa on fire, grabbed his son's backpack, and left the house at 8:20. Bob dumped his son's body in a snowbank 50 miles from home, and here he received the cell phone call telling him of the fire.
1: Hello?
0: On his drive back, Bob threw Christopher's backpack along the side of the road. He washed his truck, but failed to remove all of the biological evidence. And he discarded the trash can near the car wash. The forensic paint analysis proved the discarded trash can was from Bob's home. And the biological evidence proved Christopher had been inside. Just before Wood was scheduled to go on trial, he hanged himself in his jail cell.
2: The closest Bob Wood ever came to confessing was discovered after he had killed himself. We received a phone call from a psychic who said that she had visited with him in jail, and he told her at that time that there were only three people who knew what happened to Christopher, and that was him, Christopher, and God.
0: Shelley Kellogg rejected Bob Wood's wedding proposal just days before the arson and murder. Some in law enforcement believe Shelley may have been the original target, but the breakup prevented it.
3: The cops do believe that if I would have married him, I would have been killed too. I don't know if that's true. It's all speculation. But they believed it would have been much worse. Documents had been missing from my house. Personal documents, Social Security information, Social Security card was missing.
0: Although Wood's suicide precluded the trial, prosecutors believe they would have won a conviction.
4: Forensic scientists are amazing. I've been doing this for 20 plus years, and there's always something new that they bring to this, to a case.
5: There's a lot of personal, you know, pleasure involved in helping to solve a crime. Of course, I'm one small piece of a larger puzzle, but in this particular case, I think a lot of the work I did was, you know, very important. Feel pretty good about that.
6: There were no witnesses to see Christopher's body being pulled out of the house. There were no witnesses to his body being dumped down an embankment. It was science, basically, that solved this case. And, that's fascinating stuff.
7: Hello, and welcome to CNN This Morning. Here's what's new as you wake up.
8: We heard this big crash, a bang, our house shook. We were just lucky to survive.
7: Toppled trees, water everywhere, and thousands of flight disruptions. A nasty nor'easter leaves a deadly and destructive mark as millions brace for another day of extreme weather. We're tracking it all ahead. And panda diplomacy. China's newest panda diplomats are set to arrive in the U.S. this morning after an 8,000-mile journey. Team coverage from Beijing and Atlanta ahead. And breaking news from the U.K. Several men under arrest on suspicion of offenses under the country's Explosives Act. Near an airbase often used by U.S. forces. What we know, that's ahead. And breaking overnight, two shootings in South Africa leave nearly 30 people dead. We are live with the massive manhunt for those suspects coming up. And Lindsay Clancy is set to return to court for the first time since a mistrial in her triple murder case. We will talk to a retired judge about what to expect in that case. That's still ahead. It is Sunday, September 27th. Thank you for joining us. I'm Isabel Rosales in for Victor Blackwell. Right now, that powerful nor'easter is still pounding the Northeast. Floodwaters are swamping coastal communities. Strong winds are toppling trees, and thousands of people are without power. The storm has reportedly claimed at least one life, a 56-year-old man out of Brooklyn.

0: Officials say the New York City Housing Authority employee was walking through a parking lot when that tree fell and then sadly killed him. This is what the storm looks like in Avalon, New Jersey. Coastal flood warning remains in effect along the Jersey Shore through this afternoon. Officials are warning people to stay off of flooded streets and away from the beach and the ocean. From flooded streets to battered shorelines. This right here is video from Brent Rock, Massachusetts, shows massive waves. Look at that, just slamming into a seawall and sending seawater crashing over homes along the shore. One resident says the damage to his home happened in an instant.
1: We heard this big crash, a bang, our house shook. She started to step in and I grabbed her by the shoulder. I said, oh, there's no wall, the back wall. You can look right outside.
0: Yeah, incredible. There are nearly 120,000 customers across the Northeast without power, with New York and Connecticut reporting the largest outages. And more than 300 flights have already been delayed, another 241 canceled nationwide. Yesterday, there were more than 3,000 flights delayed and over 500 cancellations, with Boston's Logan Airport hit the hardest. CNN meteorologist Derek Van Dam is riding out the storm in Hull, Massachusetts. Derek, wow, a lot of rain there. What are you seeing?
2: Yeah, we're still getting battered, too, by that powerful northeasterly wind. I mean, you can see why there's so many delays. And unfortunately, you can understand why this has become a fatal nor'easter. It has toppled trees. It has taken down branches and taken down power here in the state of Massachusetts, where I'm located. 10,000 or so customers without power. Of course, we know over 100,000 people without power for this kind of sprawling nor'easter. That anywhere that the Atlantic Ocean meets the land, from southern New England all the way down to the coast of New Jersey, through Delmarva, is being impacted right now. The Atlantic Ocean, obviously, the sun hasn't come up, but it is just over my left shoulder, and we're getting pelted with sea spray. And then obviously these tiny little raindrops that just give you pinpricks across your face because the wind is so intense, it comes in gusts. So obviously we have a formidable storm. This thing hasn't really weakened that much, even though it's kind of on its degrading stage of this nor'easter. It is going to sit and spin in a really precarious position and bring still several high tide cycles with this relentless northeasterly wind. So we know what this is all, what this has done. We've seen it. We were in Scituate yesterday. We saw the Atlantic, the angry ocean, just creating these two-story tall waves that were crashing over the seawall. We will see and experience more of that today across the coast of southern New England and into the mid-Atlantic. Some of those vulnerable communities will likely see additional coastal flooding, more coastal erosion because of this driving northeasterly wind. The high tides made worse by the fact that we had a full moon just last night. I've got an anemometer here and I've been kind of clocking the wind speeds. We're still gusting between 25 to 35 miles per hour. And what strikes me as really fascinating, this has absolutely no tropical characteristics, but the impacts are very similar to a tropical storm or a low-end hurricane. I mean, Isabel, you've been out in these storms before, you know it just like I do. This is the type of conditions, but there's a marked difference in the way that the air feels. It's not humid, it's cold, and it's uncomfortable, and it's just one of those days to stay in and ride this thing out, not on the roads, and potentially just don't think about traveling today. It's the best advice I could offer.
0: Yeah, to a layman, a non-meteorologist, that looks remarkably similar to a hurricane right there. But certainly serious business with, you know, the heavy rain, the heavy winds, the flooding, and so sad that it's already turned deadly. Derek Van Dam, stay safe out there. Thank you. All right, let's turn to CNN meteorologist Allison Chinchar standing by with more on this track. And it looks like this thing is just not moving anywhere.
3: And which is why it's still ongoing. And you still will likely have a lot of these peak conditions through at least lunchtime today. Now, that doesn't mean it's going to end after that. It just means we'll finally start to gradually see an improvement in the conditions. Now, here's a look at what we're talking about in terms of where those showers are right now. You can see we've still got a pretty large swath of rain stretching from areas of Virginia all the way up to Maine. Maine. Now, some of the heaviest rain right now is located, say, from about Providence up through Boston. You can see a lot of that orange and yellow there on the radar. So it is really going to be coming down very close to where you just saw Derek at the moment. But again, even some lighter showers sliding over areas, again, that were already saturated. And that's really going to be the key for today. A lot of these areas, that ground is already saturated. So even if we add, say, an extra 1 or 2 inches of rain, which doesn't sound like all that much, it's going to be enough to trigger additional flooding. So that's why you still have a lot of the flooding concerns. The heaviest rain in the forecast is going to be places like Massachusetts, Rhode Island, Connecticut, and then up through Maine, because that's where the system is going to be making its way over the next 12 to 24 hours. So here's a look by, again, this evening. The bulk of the rain, again, is more on the New England side rather than the Northeast as a whole. Once we get towards Monday morning, it is going to be a very soggy commute still for many folks across the Northeast as this system starts to wrap back up. So even though the peak conditions will only last through the first half of the day today, the rain showers are still going to linger for much of the next 24 hours. You also have a lot of these wind alerts. Now, the vast majority of these will expire today, but you're still going to have those gusty winds even through tomorrow morning, say 20, 25 miles per hour. They just won't be the 40, the 50, the 60 mile per hour winds that we have.
0: Yeah, still not out of the woods with this thing quite yet. Allison Chinchar, thank you. Well, we are on Panda Watch this morning. China has sent two of its giant pandas, Ping Ping and Fu Shuang, to Sioux, Atlanta. It's part of China's panda diplomacy efforts to strengthen its ties with other countries. President Xi called the giant panda a historic, quote, envoy of friendship between China and the U.S. during his meeting with President Trump last week. Let's go now to CNN's Rafael Romo, who is live from Atlanta. And listen, it's been a long time, Rafael, since we've seen pandas here in the city, here in Atlanta.
4: Yeah, you're absolutely right, Isabel. It's been nearly 2 years since there were giant pandas in Atlanta. But of course, that's about to change. And we are this morning right outside the FedEx hangar, right behind me. That airplane with the two pandas is expected to land here at Atlanta's Hartsfield-Jackson International Airport. And Isabel, the two giant pandas left China at 2:55 a.m. Sunday morning local time. That was 2:55 p.m. Saturday afternoon Atlanta time. That was from the city of Chengdu in southwestern China and are expected to arrive in Atlanta any moment now. Later this hour, according to China's state news agency Xinhua, the arrival will mark the beginning of the latest episode in Beijing's long tradition of using panda diplomacy to strengthen ties with the United States and other countries. The flight departed China just the day after the conclusion of Chinese leader Xi Jinping's state visit to Washington. President Xi announced Thursday during his remarks at the White House that China would send two panda bears to the United States. The giant panda, she said, has been an envoy of friendship between the Chinese and Americans. He was referencing, of course, the half century in which pandas lived in U.S. zoos on loan from the Chinese government, not only here in Atlanta, but also in cities like San Diego and Washington. Zoo Atlanta announced earlier this year that as part of a new agreement with China, the institution was getting ready to welcome two panda bears, including Ping Ping, a male, and Fu Shuang, a female, both born at the Chengdu Research Base of Giant Panda Breeding in China. Now, Ping Ping, the male panda's name, means peace, the same name given to the bear China gave to the Soviet Union in 1957. Ping Ping was born in March 2020. Fu Shuang, the female panda's name, means double blessings and was also born in 2020, but 7 months later in October. That was 7 months later than the male panda. And Isabel, videos and photos taken at Zoo Atlanta this weekend show banners with two pandas on them and the words, the future home of Ping Ping and Fu Shuang. Now, we don't know if we're going to be able to see them here behind us, Isabel, because we understand that they are very heavily guarded. They're going to be quarantined for weeks once they get to the zoo. So we're going to see if we can do that and bring you the images to you. But again, they're being very closely guarded as they make their arrival here in Atlanta. Now back to you.
0: Hey, it feels like presidential watch, but instead it's panda watch. Keep your eyes on the sky, right, Rafael, okay? We're entrusting in you. Be on the lookout for those pandas.
4: Okay.
0: All right, thank you. Well, Chinese state media says that the pandas got a farewell ceremony before they embarked on their trek across the world to their new temporary home, soon to come here in Atlanta. Let's turn now to CNN correspondent Mike Valerio in Beijing for that part of the story. Mike, so much excitement on both sides of the world with these pandas.
5: Yeah, Isabel, you know, it was a little bit of a pandaganza in Chengdu. We can go to the video that shows you a little bit of the panda motorcade that started to happen after the sun went down local time yesterday. And, you know, it was a fanfare send-off because, you know, when you talk to people either in Chengdu in southwestern China, Sichuan province, or here in town in Beijing, people are pretty glad that this tradition that Mao Zedong started in 1972 is still persisting 54 years later, even though, you know, tensions are still ongoing and relationships change. So many people here in China, Isabel, see this as a through line, a very cute, fuzzy through line to continue. But in terms of what was needed to make sure that this was a safe and smooth 15-hour plane ride, which is almost over right now, two elements of training. First of all, making sure that the pandas would like the crates or be okay with those crates and manage to go to them on their own accord. That did happen, thankfully. And then the second thing, what to do about the aircraft noise. Pandas, as you know, Isabel, for the most part are very chill. They don't like loud noises. So over the past month, they've been given more aircraft sounds in the background of their panda habitat in Chengdu, getting them acclimated to what the journey would be like. In terms of if you live in Atlanta, if you're going to visit Zoo Atlanta, one of their highlights is that they have two very different personalities. Ping Ping, the male, is very demure, as described by their keeper, his keeper, I should say. And Fu Shuang, you know, I don't want to say that she has chaos energy per se, but there are moments when she does, when it's snack time. So when you go see these pandas, when they're out of quarantine, which should take a few weeks, it's going to take a beat, they will have, you know, very different personalities in the sense that you might see one just kind of hanging out while the other is flopping and falling over the place. So certainly people here, very glad that this tradition is persisting. And we're going to see what images come out of Atlanta in the next couple minutes as we're waiting for this touchdown, Isabel.
0: Hey, chaotic energy around food time. I mean, can you blame a girl,
5: yeah.
0: Mike? Mike Valerio,
5: no, thank you. No.
0: And by the way, just ahead, we are...
6: 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Please stand by. 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Please stand by. 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We apologize for the inconvenience. 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Please stand by. 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Your program will return in a few short moments. Please stand by. The station you're listening to is experiencing technical difficulties. We apologize for the inconvenience. Your program will return in a few short moments. Please stand by. 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We apologize for the inconvenience. Your program will return in a few short moments. Please stand by. The station you're listening to is experiencing technical difficulties. We apologize for the inconvenience. Your program will return in a few short moments. Please stand by. The station you're listening to is experiencing technical difficulties. We apologize for the inconvenience. Your program will return in a few short moments. Please stand by. The station you're listening to is experiencing technical difficulties. We apologize for the inconvenience. Your program will return in a few short moments. Please stand by. The station you're listening to is experiencing technical difficulties. We apologize for the inconvenience. Your program will return in a few short moments. Please stand by. The station you're listening to is experiencing technical difficulties. We apologize for the inconvenience. Your program will return in a few short moments. Please stand by. The station you're listening to is experiencing technical difficulties. We apologize for the inconvenience. Your program will return in a few short moments. Please stand by. The station you're listening to is experiencing technical difficulties. We apologize for the inconvenience. Your program will return in a few short moments. Please stand by. The station you're listening to is experiencing technical difficulties. We apologize for the inconvenience. Your program will return in a few short moments. Please stand by. 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We apologize for the inconvenience. Your program will return in a few short moments. Please stand by. 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We apologize for the inconvenience. Your program will return in a few short moments. Please stand by. 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We apologize for the inconvenience. Your program will return in a few short moments. Please stand by. 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We apologize for the inconvenience. Your program will return in a few short moments. Please stand by. 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We apologize for the inconvenience. Your program will return in a few short moments. Please stand by. 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We apologize for the inconvenience. Your program will return in a few short moments. Please stand by. 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We apologize for the inconvenience. Your program will return in a few short moments. Please stand by. 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We apologize for the inconvenience. Your program will return in a few short moments. Please stand by. 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We apologize for the inconvenience. Your program will return in a few short moments. Please stand by. 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We apologize for the inconvenience. Your program will return in a few short moments. Please stand by. 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We apologize for the inconvenience. Your program will return in a few short moments. Please stand by. 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We apologize for the inconvenience. Your program will return in a few short moments. Please stand by. 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We apologize for the inconvenience. Your program will return in a few short moments. Please stand by. 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We apologize for the inconvenience. Your program will return in a few short moments. Please stand by. 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We apologize for the inconvenience. Your program will return in a few short moments. Please stand by. 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We apologize for the inconvenience. Your program will return in a few short moments. Please stand by. 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We apologize for the inconvenience. Your program will return in a few short moments. Please stand by. 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We apologize for the inconvenience. Your program will return in a few short moments. Please stand by. 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We apologize for the inconvenience. Your program will return in a few short moments. Please stand by. 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We apologize for the inconvenience. Your program will return in a few short moments. Please stand by. 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We apologize for the inconvenience. Your program will return in a few short moments. Please stand by. 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We apologize for the inconvenience. Your program will return in a few short moments. Please stand by. 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We apologize for the inconvenience. Your program will return in a few short moments. Please stand by. 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We apologize for the inconvenience. Your program will return in a few short moments. Please stand by. 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We apologize for the inconvenience. Your program will return in a few short moments. Please stand by. 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We apologize for the inconvenience. Your program will return in a few short moments. Please stand by. 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We apologize for the inconvenience. Your program will return in a few short moments. Please stand by. 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We apologize for the inconvenience. Your program will return in a few short moments. Please stand by. 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Please stand by. 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Please stand by. 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We apologize for the inconvenience. 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Please stand by. 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We apologize for the inconvenience. 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Please stand by. 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We apologize for the inconvenience. 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Please stand by. 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We apologize for the inconvenience. 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Please stand by. 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We apologize for the inconvenience. 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Please stand by. 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We apologize for the inconvenience. 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Please stand by. 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We apologize for the inconvenience. 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Please stand by. 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We apologize for the inconvenience. 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Please stand by. 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We apologize for the inconvenience. 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Please stand by. 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We apologize for the inconvenience. 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Please stand by. 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We apologize for the inconvenience. 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Please stand by. 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We apologize for the inconvenience. 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Please stand by. 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We apologize for the inconvenience. 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Please stand by. 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We apologize for the inconvenience. 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Please stand by. 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Please stand by. 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Please stand by. 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We apologize for the inconvenience. 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Please stand by. 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We apologize for the inconvenience. 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Please stand by. 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Please stand by. 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Please stand by. 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Please stand by. 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Please stand by. 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We apologize for the inconvenience. 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Please stand by. 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We apologize for the inconvenience. 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Please stand by. 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Please stand by. 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Please stand by. 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Please stand by. 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Please stand by. 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Please stand by. 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We apologize for the inconvenience. 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Please stand by. 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Please stand by. 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We apologize for the inconvenience. 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Please stand by. 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Please stand by. 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We apologize for the inconvenience. 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Please stand by. 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Please stand by. 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We apologize for the inconvenience. 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Please stand by. 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We apologize for the inconvenience. 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Please stand by. 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We apologize for the inconvenience. 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Please stand by. 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We apologize for the inconvenience. 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Please stand by. 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We apologize for the inconvenience. 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Please stand by. 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We apologize for the inconvenience. 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Please stand by. 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Please stand by. 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Please stand by. 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Please stand by. 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Please stand by. 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We apologize for the inconvenience. 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We apologize for the inconvenience. 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We apologize for the inconvenience. 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We apologize for the inconvenience. 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Please stand by. 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We apologize for the inconvenience. 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Please stand by. 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We apologize for the inconvenience. 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Please stand by. 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We apologize for the inconvenience. 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Please stand by. 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We apologize for the inconvenience. Your program will return in a few short moments. Please stand by. 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We apologize for the inconvenience. Your program will return in a few short moments. Please stand by. 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We apologize for the inconvenience. 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Please stand by. 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We apologize for the inconvenience. Your program will return in a few short moments. Please stand by. 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We apologize for the inconvenience. Your program will return in a few short moments. Please stand by. 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We apologize for the inconvenience. Your program will return in a few short moments. Please stand by. 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We apologize for the inconvenience. Your program will return in a few short moments. Please stand by. 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We apologize for the inconvenience. Your program will return in a few short moments. Please stand by. 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We apologize for the inconvenience. Your program will return in a few short moments. Please stand by. 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We apologize for the inconvenience. Your program will return in a few short moments. Please stand by. 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We apologize for the inconvenience. Your program will return in a few short moments. Please stand by. 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We apologize for the inconvenience. Your program will return in a few short moments. Please stand by. 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We apologize for the inconvenience. Your program will return in a few short moments. Please stand by. 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We apologize for the inconvenience. Your program will return in a few short moments. Please stand by. 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We apologize for the inconvenience. Your program will return in a few short moments. Please stand by. 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We apologize for the inconvenience. Your program will return in a few short moments. Please stand by. 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We apologize for the inconvenience. Your program will return in a few short moments. Please stand by. 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We apologize for the inconvenience. Your program will return in a few short moments. Please stand by. 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We apologize for the inconvenience. Your program will return in a few short moments. Please stand by. 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We apologize for the inconvenience. Your program will return in a few short moments. Please stand by. 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We apologize for the inconvenience. Your program will return in a few short moments. Please stand by. 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We apologize for the inconvenience. Your program will return in a few short moments. Please stand by. 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We apologize for the inconvenience. Your program will return in a few short moments. Please stand by. 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We apologize for the inconvenience. Your program will return in a few short moments. Please stand by. 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We apologize for the inconvenience. Your program will return in a few short moments. Please stand by. 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We apologize for the inconvenience. Your program will return in a few short moments. Please stand by. 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We apologize for the inconvenience. Your program will return in a few short moments. Please stand by. 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We apologize for the inconvenience. Your program will return in a few short moments. Please stand by. 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We apologize for the inconvenience. Your program will return in a few short moments. Please stand by. 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We apologize for the inconvenience. Your program will return in a few short moments. Please stand by. 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We apologize for the inconvenience. Your program will return in a few short moments. Please stand by. 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We apologize for the inconvenience. Your program will return in a few short moments. Please stand by. 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We apologize for the inconvenience. Your program will return in a few short moments. Please stand by. 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We apologize for the inconvenience. Your program will return in a few short moments. Please stand by. 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We apologize for the inconvenience. Your program will return in a few short moments. Please stand by. 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We apologize for the inconvenience. Your program will return in a few short moments. Please stand by. 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We apologize for the inconvenience. Your program will return in a few short moments. Please stand by. 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We apologize for the inconvenience. Your program will return in a few short moments. Please stand by. 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We apologize for the inconvenience. Your program will return in a few short moments. Please stand by. 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We apologize for the inconvenience. Your program will return in a few short moments. Please stand by. 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We apologize for the inconvenience. Your program will return in a few short moments. Please stand by. 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We apologize for the inconvenience. Your program will return in a few short moments. Please stand by. 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We apologize for the inconvenience. Your program will return in a few short moments. Please stand by. 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We apologize for the inconvenience. Your program will return in a few short moments. Please stand by. 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We apologize for the inconvenience. Your program will return in a few short moments. Please stand by. 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We apologize for the inconvenience. Your program will return in a few short moments. Please stand by. 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We apologize for the inconvenience. Your program will return in a few short moments. Please stand by. 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We apologize for the inconvenience. Your program will return in a few short moments. Please stand by. 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We apologize for the inconvenience. Your program will return in a few short moments. Please stand by. 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We apologize for the inconvenience. Your program will return in a few short moments. Please stand by. 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We apologize for the inconvenience. Your program will return in a few short moments. Please stand by. 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We apologize for the inconvenience. Your program will return in a few short moments. Please stand by. 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We apologize for the inconvenience. Your program will return in a few short moments. Please stand by. 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Your program will return in a few short moments. Please stand by. 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We apologize for the inconvenience. Your program will return in a few short moments. Please stand by. 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We apologize for the inconvenience. Your program will return in a few short moments. Please stand by. 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We apologize for the inconvenience. Your program will return in a few short moments. Please stand by.

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1: Welcome back to CNN This Morning. Here's what you need to know today. Breaking news, they are here. China's newest panda diplomats just touched down in Atlanta after an incredible 8,000-mile journey. We have team coverage ahead from Beijing and Atlanta.
2: We heard this big crash, a bang, our house shook. We were just lucky to survive.
1: Toppled trees, water everywhere, and thousands of flight disruptions. A nasty nor'easter leaves a deadly and destructive mark as millions brace for yet another day of extreme weather. We're tracking it all ahead. And breaking news from the UK, several men under arrest on suspicion of offenses under the country's Explosives Act near an airbase often used by U.S. forces. What we know. And breaking overnight, two shootings in South Africa leave nearly 30 people dead. We are live with the massive manhunt for those suspects coming up. And President Trump launching new attacks at members of his own party as some Republicans try to distance themselves from the president and his policies in this final sprint to the midterms.

0: It is Sunday, September 27th. Thank you so much for joining us. I'm Isabel Rosales and for Victor Blackwell. They have landed. This morning, we have been eagerly awaiting the arrival of two giant pandas in Atlanta, and we just got word they're here. China sent Ping Ping and Fu Shuang to Zoo Atlanta. The tokens of goodwill left on a flight, complete with apples and bamboo shoots this morning from China. President Xi made the big announcement during his visit to the U.S. late last week. He called the giant pandas a, quote, envoy of friendship. We have team coverage this morning. Mike Valerio is in China's capital, Beijing. But first, we go to Rafael Romo live at the Atlanta airport. Rafael, I don't know if there's people around you that might have been waiting for this flight. I know it's super early in the morning. Do you have a sense of what the mood is like over there? Or I can tell you from here, lots of excitement.
1: Well, if I can say so myself, very excited, and not any other people that I can look at right now. But let me tell you, we had been closely watching the radar in the last few hours to monitor the progress of the panda flight from China to Atlanta. FedEx flight 9756 arrived just a few minutes ago, and our producer Sean Nottingham and photographer Rafi Rodriguez were able to witness the actual landing, which means that we can now confirm the good news. The two giant panda bears

0: Have actually landed here at Atlanta's Hartsfield-Jackson International Airport. Just a few moments ago, I was able to see the flight itself pull into the hangar right behind me. It's hard to see because there are trucks and other structures blocking our view, but it took nearly 15 hours to get from Chengdu, China, where the flight originated, to this FedEx hangar behind me here at the airport. That means that for the first time in nearly 2 years, there will be giant pandas again here in Atlanta. The pandas' arrival marks the beginning of the latest episode in Beijing's long tradition of using panda diplomacy to strengthen ties with the United States and other countries. The flight departed China just a day after the conclusion of Chinese leader Xi Jinping's state visit to Washington. President Xi announced Thursday during his remarks at the White House that China would send two panda bears to the United States. The giant panda, she said, has been an envoy of friendship between the Chinese and Americans. He was referencing, of course, the half century in which pandas lived in U.S. zoos on loan from the Chinese government, not only in Atlanta, but also in cities like San Diego and Washington. And again, now we can say that airplane right behind me, Isabel, that is the airplane that transported the two pandas that now can call Atlanta their home. So a lot of excitement for a lot of people here for the first time in 2 years. Now we have pandas in Atlanta. Now back to you.
1: And I think the plane, right, it's a FedEx plane. Does it have a panda on it as well?
0: Right. Yeah, that's what we understand. And we learned early on what flight there was going to be. So we were able to track it. We were able to track the progress. And we had our team deployed at different points here at the airport to make sure that indeed, that's what it was. I can tell you, too, that authorities both at the zoo, with the Chinese government, they were guarding this information closely. Of course, nobody wants to put the pandas in any danger. They're going to be quarantined. I don't think I'm going to be able to see them, but it's understandable. It's a delicate species, and they want to make sure that they're doing okay, that they're kept in a way that they're going to be healthy here in Atlanta as well.
1: Hey, you put that panda watch, you took it seriously, bravo. You got the plane, Rafael Romo, thank you.
0: Of course.
1: And Chinese state media reports that the pandas also got a warm send-off before the cuddly pair went on to their big adventure here to Atlanta. CNN correspondent Mike Valerio is in Beijing with more. Mike, how big of a deal is this from China's perspective?
2: I would say it's a huge deal. I mean, among many people throughout China, I would say millions of people, because it's a through line through history of this continuing from the days of Mao Zedong, who established this tradition in 1974. Relations can change, but this fuzzy tradition remains the same. Let's go to the video of the send-off, though, in southwestern China, in Chengdu. It was a panda motorcade of sorts. You see the vehicles there, the trucks with the panda pictures and people with big panda placards waving goodbye after they spent the first 6 years of their lives here in China. You know, as Rafael noted, it's a big, fluffy, fuzzy undertaking to have not one but two pandas do so well for 15 plus hours on a flight. So there were two main things that researchers and keepers were doing in China for the past month to make sure that this journey to America would go all right. Training number one, making sure they were okay with the pens, because heaven forbid this moment would happen 15 hours ago and the pandas, if they weren't trained, perhaps they might not want to go into those pens and be scared of them. That didn't happen. And then item of training number two, having been exposed to aircraft noises, because pandas, as you know, are pretty chill animals. They don't like loud noises at all. So over the past month, they were exposed to more and more gentle aircraft noises, so they would not be scared of what was ahead of them in a month's time. Now, in terms of if you are going to visit these pandas in the, you know, very near future, the highlight of, you know, the experience of seeing them is that they have two very different personalities. Ping Ping, the male, he's very peaceful, very demure, very chill. Fu Shuang, the female, she sometimes exhibits chaotic energy, especially at snack time, which, as you noted last hour, who among us does not? But again, people are thrilled because we have these White House summits. We have Xi Jinping and Donald Trump meeting in Shenzhen, China next November. in just a few weeks' time. So it certainly represents another dimension of diplomacy that so many people can come together and say, you know, this is what we want our friendship to be between these two superpowers. Very good feelings, I would say, on both sides of the ocean today, Isabel.
1: Hey, you can't blame a girl, Fu Shuang, for wanting a snack. Mike Valerio, thank you.
2: No!
1: All right, making a turn now. We've got to talk about that powerful nor'easter that is still pounding the Northeast. Floodwaters are swamping coastal communities, strong winds are toppling trees, and thousands of people are without power. The storm has reportedly claimed at least one life, a 56-year-old man out of Brooklyn. Officials say the New York City Housing Authority employee was walking through a parking lot when a tree fell and sadly killed him. This is what the storm looks like out of Avalon, New Jersey. A coastal flood warning remains in effect along the Jersey Shore through this afternoon. Officials are warning people to stay off of flooded streets and away from the beach and ocean. From flooded streets to battered shorelines, this right here is video from Brant Rock, Massachusetts, showing massive waves slamming into a seawall and then sending that seawater crashing into homes along the shore. There are over 137,000 customers across the Northeast without power, with, of course, New York and Connecticut reporting the largest outages. CNN meteorologist Derek Van Dam is riding out the storm in Hull, Massachusetts. Derek, a lot of wind, still rain. What are you seeing?
3: Yes, Isabel, conditions are still really intense. Wishing I was in the studio with you right now, right? But we were looking at some of the highest wind gusts, and what we found was incredible. There was a 70-mile-per-hour wind gust in Barnstable County in Massachusetts near the Cape. So that's just to our south. We're in Hull, Massachusetts, just outside of Boston. But that's incredible. Even widespread 60-65 mile per hour wind gusts. I mean, we are still getting battered with tropical storm force winds. So this storm, even though the worst of the wind has subsided, it is still very powerful, and it's still driving up a very angry Atlantic Ocean, which is just over my shoulder to the left. We're not going to point the camera in that direction because the rain is so intense it'll block our shot. But we can tell why this storm has become unfortunately lethal, because it's gusting so heavily and the trees still have leaves on them. We haven't dropped our the leaves yet from the autumn season. So they're acting like sails, catching all of this persistent wind. And with the 2 to 4 inches of rain that's already fallen in the area, the saturated ground, it can topple trees. And unfortunately, that's how one of the fatalities has occurred. What we have coming forward is still this relentless northeasterly wind from our nor'easter, the defining parameter of these storms. And that's going to push up the ocean through several high tide cycles. So coastal erosion and coastal flooding is still a concern anywhere from southern New England, the east-facing shorelines of the Jersey Shore into the Long Island Sound, that area. These are the concerns that we have going forward. Power outage is still a concern. We've got about 10,000 customers here in Massachusetts alone, but widespread over 100,000 people without power right now. Isabel.
1: Derek Van Dam, stay safe out there and as dry as you possibly can. Really appreciate that. Thank you. CNN meteorologist Allison Chinchard joins us now. And man, he's really going through it out there. And unfortunately, this thing is just moving slow.
4: I was going to say, Massachusetts is not the only one that looks like that this morning. Yeah. There are a lot of other areas because, yes, part of the problem with this particular nor'easter has been the incredibly slow, almost stationary movement over the last 24 hours. Now, once we get to the latter half of the day today, we are finally still going to start to make some pretty decent forward progression. But until then, the storm looks very similar to what it did last night. And the peak really has been last night through early this morning, not just in terms of rain, but also in terms of the very gusty winds. You can see here we've got some heavy showers, mostly right now across areas of Massachusetts and even around Rhode Island, although it's now starting to spread outward from that area. But this is going to be the case. It's going to be off and on throughout the rest of the day today. You'll go from light rain to heavy rain, light rain to heavy rain. That's why you still have the potential for some additional flooding in these areas. It's because now the ground is already completely saturated in many places. We're going to be adding more rain on top of it. And even though most of these areas aren't expected to get a tremendous amount of rain yet today, maybe an extra 2 to 4 inches, it's the fact that it's on top of what they already humidity had from the last 24 to 48 hours. That's what triggers the flooding concern. So here you can see again the forecast radar. This is into the evening. Again, you can see some more heavy rain bands once again across Maine, New Hampshire, Massachusetts. Another round starting to spread back in across New Jersey and upstate New York. That will spread into Pennsylvania. So again, even if you have some lighter times, you're also going to have some of those heavier rain bands all the way through this evening. And once we get to Monday morning, it is still going to be a soggy commute for areas from New Jersey all the way up to Maine. But we should finally start to see that gradually taper off as we get through the latter half of the day Monday. And the wind component is still expected to be strong through today. But by the time we get to tonight, almost all of these wind alerts are going to finally go away, which is good news. We still will have some wind gusts up around 30 to 40 miles per hour, but not the 50 to 60 that we had last night.
1: Hey, any silver lining is good and must be taken seriously, as we saw somebody, unfortunately, has already lost their life. Allison Chinchar, thank you. Well, breaking overnight, a pair of deadly mass shootings in South Africa. 17 people were killed and 15 others wounded when 8 unidentified men opened fire on customers at a tavern. It happened in the township of Wadela in the West Rand district near Johannesburg. Also this morning, 10 people were shot and killed at an entertainment venue in the Western Cape of South Africa. CNN's Stefano Potsabon is tracking those latest developments. Stefano, good morning. It seems that these mass shootings are happening with alarming frequency in South Africa. What can you tell us?
5: Yes, alarming frequency, unfortunately. It's truly dreary news coming out of the African country. And compared to the last hour, in the last 6 minutes, we are following fresher lines for what concern the massacre in Cape Town to the southeast of the nation, where the police seems to suggest that the preliminary investigation showed that all of this was due to a business dispute. Take a listen.
6: Now, according to the owner, in terms of the preliminary investigation that we have, it seems there is a business rival, business jealousy that might have been the issue.
5: Business jealousy. That's how the Cape Town Police Commissioner motivates what happened there, where unknown gunman arrived at a bar at around 1:46 a.m. local time and opened the fire against locals and bystanders, killing at least 10 people. A similar situation happened up north, closer to Johannesburg, in the township of Wadela, where 17 people have been killed, according to the police and the preliminary findings. In this case, the attackers used both AK-47 automatic rifles as well as pistols and set two vehicles on fire. And Israel, this is just the tip of the iceberg. According to police data, there are about 58 murders on average every single day in South Africa. Back in March, the president, Cyril Ramaphosa, called it the most immediate threat to our democracy and our way of living. Unfortunately, a situation where this country really doesn't seem to be able to turn the page. Isabel.
1: Yeah, and with the tavern attack, to think this could have been from a business dispute or jealousy, how they phrased it, incredible and sad. Stefano Potsabon, thank you. Well, we are monitoring developments in the United Kingdom, where several people have been arrested near an Air Force base used by U.S. forces. Plus, Pope Leo drawing huge crowds during his visit to France. More on his visit to one of the nation's holiest sites. That's ahead. And Lindsay Clancy will be back in court again for the first time since the mistrial in her triple murder case. Those stories and more after the break. Stick around.

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1: Welcome back. Pope Leo celebrated Mass in France this morning in front of Lourdes main basilica to an estimated 150,000 people. He used the moment to express his opposition to euthanasia and medically assisted dying. The French Catholic shrine is associated with miraculous cures and is also a place of healing for survivors of clergy sexual abuse. Today, the Pope is also meeting with the bishops of the French Episcopal Conference. More now from CNN Vatican correspondent Christopher Lamb.
2: Well, the American Pope is proving very popular in what is a highly secularized country in France. Another big crowd have turned out to see the Pope here in Lourdes in the southwest of the country. More than 100,000 for a mass led, celebrated by Pope Leo. He's here in what is a major Catholic pilgrimage site in France, and the mass taking place just by the most holy part of Lourdes, the grotto, where it is believed that the Virgin Mary appeared to a young girl in the 1850s. Now, the Pope has been very keen to encourage what has been seen as a rise of young people becoming Catholic. And I've been around amongst the crowd. There's young people here. There's people from all over the world really excited to see the Pope. But while he's in France, he's also addressing some of the major crises in the church. And he is going to later be meeting with abuse survivors here in Lourdes. And he has met with the bishops of France for a behind closed doors meeting where it is expected that he will address this topic of abuse. But this is being an action-packed trip for the Pope in France. Tomorrow he heads to Metz for a major political speech. Christopher Lamb, CNN, Lourdes.
1: And here are some of the other stories making headlines this morning. British police say they arrested several men in a village close to an airbase used by U.S. forces on suspicion of offenses under the country's Explosives Act. The village is just 2 miles away from the Royal Air Force Base at Fairford. Some residents have been evacuated to local centers. In March, the U.K. granted the U.S. permission to use the base to carry out strikes on Iranian missile sites, targeting ships on the Strait of Hormuz. President Trump wants to use a controversial budget provision known as a pocket rescission to cancel nearly $1 billion in funding that's already been approved by Congress, including money to help refugees and minority businesses. The White House says Trump is targeting wasteful spending, but Democrats and some Republicans who are criticizing the move say that the president is simply canceling funding that he does not like. They also insist that Trump does not have the right to claw back congressionally approved spending without the approval of Congress. And we have new details about the security breach yesterday at MacDill Air Force Base in Tampa, Florida. Officials say an intruder breached the perimeter at the base and then got into a violent confrontation with security officers. The suspect and an officer suffered minor injuries and were taken to a hospital nearby. Officers detained the suspect and an investigation is underway. Still to come, President Trump is ramping up his criticism of Congresswoman Maria Elvira Salazar. More on the falling out between them and what has caused it, that's next.

0: Welcome back. We have breaking news out of the United Kingdom linked to an airbase used by U.S. forces. British police say they arrested several men in a nearby village on suspicion of offenses under the country's Explosives Act. CNN International diplomatic editor Nick Robertson is joining us now live from Fairford, England, with the latest details. Nick, what are you learning?
1: Yeah, this is the Fairford airbase right behind me. You can see some of the Ministry of Defence police, unusually for police in the UK, heavily protective equipment, tactical gear, armed officers here securing the area of the base. This road leading to the base is closed. There's a couple of helicopters in the air hovering around over the airbase here. This remains a closed area while this investigation is ongoing. We also know that the army has their bomb disposal teams, their explosives experts on the site, several vehicles found believed to potentially have explosives in them, several people arrested at this site earlier today. And it is the scene of an ongoing investigation. We just passed a few hundred meters away down the road here, a small community center where a number of those families who've been evacuated from one of the villages that's right on the edge of the base here. They've been evacuated to a community center. You can see fire trucks based there as well as other personnel, emergency personnel. What we understand at the moment is that this investigation is being led by the counter-terrorism police. There is no word yet from authorities in the UK about who may have been behind the discovery of these vehicles that potentially have explosives, or who these several individuals who've been arrested, who they may be representing, or if you will, perpetrating an action for. None of that is clear at the moment, but a major incident underway here, and that is very, very unusual in the UK. The Prime Minister is being kept informed, the Minister of Defence here, Wes Streeting, has said he's very thankful for the emergency services personnel who responded quickly. This news broke literally just a couple of hours ago, so really hitting the headlines very quickly. We are just about 2 hours west of London, and of course this base used by the US Air Force is used by the used as part of the combat support wing. They help plan some of the US's long-range strike missions. And of course, a base here that's been used since March by the US Air Force for some of the long-range strikes on Iran. Iranian IRGC members had earlier in the year threatened retaliation against the British if their bases were used for strikes on Iran. Following that, the British officials said, the British MOD said that they were quite ready and prepared to deal with any potential threats. Again, at this time, absolutely not clear who is behind this particular major incident. Plenty of police here keeping it secure.
0: Yeah, very serious. Really appreciate the rush to you, Nick, and your photojournalists for getting us these live images and for your report. Thank you. Well, just 37 days until the midterm elections, and President Trump is ramping up his attacks on Republican Congresswoman out of Florida, Maria Elvira Salazar. Salazar gained national attention last week when she broke with the president on his immigration tactics. And last night, the president reposted a series of social media attacks against her. I want to bring in Larry Sabato. He's the director of the Center for Politics at the University of Virginia. Larry, really appreciate you coming on the show. So we saw this ad with her saying, hey, Mr. President, you went too far on immigration. And now he's calling her a backstabber. What do you make of this spoiling of the relationship? And does she need him to win?
2: Well, I think she probably did the right thing. It's possible that she will alienate some of the more extreme pro-Trump voters, but probably not. They don't want the Democrat to win. And, this is a case of a Republican waking up to the fact that Donald Trump is more than 20 points underwater. He is in worse shape than George W. Bush was in the 2006 midterm when Bush lost both the House and the Senate. So I think it's an interesting move. It may well pay off. Trump, of course, can go back and forth, criticize you one day, praise you the next day, especially if you win. And winning is pretty much everything to him.
0: Yeah, and we have a new CNN poll that finds Republicans heading into the midterms with a weaker political landscape than they faced back even in 2018, where Democrats picked up 41 seats. Trump's approval rating is even lower than it was then, and just 27% of Americans approve of how he's handling the economy right now. And looking at the generic ballot, the new poll finds that voters prefer Democratic candidates for Congress by 8 points nationally. That's a significant advantage, but it's actually smaller than the Democrats' 12-point advantage at this point back in 2018. What do you make of that? And shouldn't they be doing better, at least, in this polling?
2: Well, I'm sure they're quite happy with 8. And of course, you can get obsessed with what number really matters in the generic ballot. I think 8 would absolutely secure the House of Representatives for Democrats. And it would make the Senate very, very competitive, which it already is. The problem for Democrats is not so much where the generic ballot is. It's the fact that the real contests in the Senate and some in the House are in Republican territory in the Senate. In very Republican territory like Texas and Alaska, and Kansas, of all places, has become very competitive. So when you look at the broad picture, you can tell which party is doing better. Will it be good enough for Democrats to get the 51 or maybe even 52 seats they need, depending on what Senator Fetterman in Pennsylvania does? That will just have to wait and see, because 37 days is 37 eternities in the Trump era.
0: Yeah, the House is certainly in play, and it sounds like you think the Senate is too, which was something that was preposterous not that long ago, but yeah. Here we are, but still 37 days out. I want to stay on the economy because, as they say, it's the economy, stupid, right? Over two-thirds of registered voters call the economy poor in that CNN poll and, quote, extremely important to their vote. And the same amount of Americans say that Trump has worsened economic conditions in the country. The majority say that the war in Iran, the tariffs, have hurt them financially. And I want you to take a look at this at an ABC Ipsos poll that asked the question, which party do you trust more in gas prices? Democrats have gone from trailing Republicans by 17 points to leading by 13 points today. And then also, which party do you trust more when it comes to inflation? We have a Marquette University poll. About 8 months ago, the GOP was up by 1 point. Now Democrats are up by 12 points. Larry, any of this come as a surprise to you? Are we looking at the beginnings of a blue wave here?
2: Oh, I think there's going to be a blue wave. It's just a question of how high the blue wave is going to get. Does it get so high that we call it a tsunami? Or is it just a big blue wave, which is enough to carry the House, but maybe not the Senate? But you'd much rather be the Democrats than the Republicans right now. The interesting thing to me is that when you look at where the two parties were, where they are now. Look at those numbers you just come across, you just recited for us. That means when you have that large a majority being unhappy, upset about the economy, you've got loads of Republicans and conservative independents who are also very unhappy. Maybe they're truck drivers who normally vote Republican or have been voting for Trump. With the diesel prices they're paying, are they really going to go to any effort to vote for Trump? And that's where I think the election is going to be decided. It's differential turnout. Does this depress Republican turnout? I don't think many of those Republicans are going to vote Democratic. But what they may do is vote with their feet, meaning their feet are resting. They're not voting. And that's where elections are won and lost, especially in midterm elections.
0: Yeah, and the margin of the majority is also an important topic. Larry, really appreciate you coming on. Larry Sabato, thank you.
2: Thank you.
0: Well, still ahead, the countdown clock is ticking for SpaceX. Coming up, why tomorrow's launch is such a major step for its program. And good morning, Baltimore. Remember, you can stream our show from anywhere in the U.S. right now from the CNN app. You can also go to cnn.com.

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1: Welcome back. Right now, SpaceX is gearing up for the 14th flight of Starship. It is the company's massive rocket it hopes will one day carry people and cargo to the moon, Mars, and beyond. And if it all goes as planned Monday, it will be the first time Starship reaches orbit around Earth. Joining me now from Reuters is space reporter Joey Roulette. Joey, thank you so much for joining us here on the show. Hey, put this into perspective for us. This launch, why is it getting so much attention?
2: Yeah, so this is like the next major challenge that SpaceX faces in its Starship program. And I think the most important, the rocket is getting to orbit for the first time. Since 2023, I think there's been 13 Starship tests so far, and none of them have gone so far into orbit, which is where rockets are supposed to go when they're deploying payloads. And so this one also has 23 new Starlink satellites on it as well, which is really the profit center of SpaceX. So it's an important test for this rocket that's supposed to be the centerpiece of SpaceX's future ambitions with everything they want to do. But it's also a pretty important, kind of first revenue milestone for their new Starlink upgrade.
1: And if this flight goes as SpaceX hopes, what does this mean for the company's bigger plans in space? You mentioned getting orbit is the first part.
2: Yeah, so they want to continue on a regular cadence of deploying Starlink satellites using Starship, and so that's a big revenue generating goal for SpaceX. But there's a lot of other things that hang on this mission, such as landing on the moon. I mean, SpaceX is a pretty important contractor for NASA's Artemis program, which is trying to get humans on the moon by 2028 now. That's probably going to be a little bit delayed, but Starship is a major vehicle that's going to allow that to happen alongside a separate lander from Jeff Bezos' Blue Origin. So this is a test that's very important for SpaceX's Starlink business, but also very important for the U.S. space program because it's a central kind of piece of the Artemis program at NASA.
1: Yeah, and let's talk about that because SpaceX has been working toward this moment for years. What would a successful launch say about how far the program has come?
2: The program has come a very long way. I mean, this rocket has been in development for almost a decade now. And of course, Elon has had various different projections on when this thing is going to get into orbit. It's a few years later than he initially anticipated years ago. I think 2021 or some year around then was when he was expecting it at first. But this is probably the most important milestone in Starship's development so far. There's been explosions and suborbital tests, and usually they just kind of almost go around the world once, but this time the rocket's going to go around the world six times, six orbits at about 275 kilometers, deploying satellites. So, anything can happen within this 10-hour mission. We'll see.
1: Hey, it's a big moment. Joey Roulette, really appreciate you coming on the show and talking to us about this. Thank you.
2: Thanks for having me.
1: Well, still ahead, an SEC showdown. Florida takes out Ole Miss in a blowout. Carolyn Mano has your game day highlights in this morning's sports.

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1: Here's a look at stories we're covering in the week ahead. On Tuesday, Lindsay Clancy returns to court for the first time since her murder case ended in a mistrial. Clancy was charged with murdering her three young children, but the jurors could not unanimously agree on a verdict. The Bureau of Labor and Statistics will release the jobs report for September on Friday. It will be the final snapshot of the U.S. jobs market ahead of the midterm elections. The August report saw 162,000 jobs added to the economy and unemployment at 4.1%. And we're still tracking that powerful nor'easter along the East Coast. CNN meteorologist Allison Chinchar is joining us now. At what point are we out of the woods?
2: In a couple more days.
1: Okay.
2: Yes. Yikes. Unfortunately, we've still got today. We also still have a portion of Monday where you're going to be contending with a lot of these heavy showers and even the gusty winds. Now, we're kind of wrapping up the peak of the storm as we speak, but this is a delayed effect, especially for the rivers, creeks, and streams that are starting to fill up. That takes days to see those come back down. So here's a look at the radar. Again, the heaviest rain right now across portions of southern New Jersey and this area right through here across portions of Massachusetts. So a lot of the western Boston suburbs looking at some of those very heavy rain bands coming in right now. We still are looking at an extra 2 to 4 inches of rainfall for the remainder of the day today and tomorrow. That may not sound like all that much, but remember, this is on top of what they've already had the last 48 hours. And if some of those places have already had 2 to 4 and you add more, you're looking at 6 to 8 inches of rain in some of these locations. Here's a look at the forecast radar. By the time we get to this evening, again, you can still notice several heavy bands from New Jersey all the way up towards Maine. Once we get into the early hours of Monday, it is still going to be a soggy start to the commute for several areas from New York, Massachusetts, New Hampshire, a lot of these areas. It's also the wind. Now, many of these wind advisories are going to wrap up through the day today. So that is some good news. It doesn't mean the wind is going to go down to zero, though. It just means that instead of 50 to 65 miles per hour, we're going to be looking at wind gusts around 25 to 35 miles per hour through the evening tonight and even through the morning hours tomorrow.
1: Hey, any little bit of good news that we can take, we'll take it. Thank you, Allison. Well, Oregon takes down USC in a Big Ten stunner. CNN's Carolyn Mano joins me now. Carolyn.
3: Good morning. Let's start with that thrilling Big Ten showdown between number 20 Oregon and 12th ranked USC. The story of the game actually was the injury to Oregon starting quarterback Dante Moore. He left in the first half, but then his backup, Dylan Raiola, stepped up seamlessly in this game. Raiola stepping in, throwing for 289 yards and 2 touchdowns. This was really a back and forth battle. USC came back strong early in the fourth quarter behind quarterback Jaden Maiava, connected with Tanook Hines there to tie the game at 27. Oregon quickly answering. Raiola connecting with DeCorian Moore for this go-ahead 29-yard touchdown before a late rushing score sealed the 41-27 win to extend Oregon's winning streak over the Trojans to 5 games dating back to 2019. In the statement-making SEC blowout on Saturday afternoon, the 21st-ranked Gators routing 4th-ranked Ole Miss. Florida's offense completely controlled the game through a relentless rushing attack. They racked up 300 total yards on the ground. Running back Jaden Baugh led the charge, 142 yards and 3 touchdowns on 29 carries. His teammate Duke Clark adding 126 yards and a score. So after being up 17-6 at the half, the Gators catching fire after the break. They scored on all 5 of their second half possessions. Final score, Florida 52, Ole Miss 28, moving the Gators to 4-0 on the season for the first time since 2019. And in his final career start, Justin Verlander sharing this deeply emotional moment on the mound with his 7-year-old daughter, Genevieve. This was so sweet. This was the 6th inning. Detroit manager A.J. Hinch orchestrating the surprise visit and a tearful Verlander pulling her into a long embrace, walking off the field for the final time with his team, holding his daughter's hand to a standing ovation, and capping off a legendary 21-year MLB career that includes 266 wins, more than 3,500 strikeouts, 3 Cy Young Awards, an MVP, 2 World Series titles, and 3 no-hitters. Hugging his family, Kate Upton there with his children and saying goodbye for the final time. Anytime you see a fierce competitor break down like that, it's just so sweet. That was one of the best moments from the weekend, Isabel.
1: Hey, a beautiful moment and an amazing career. Carolyn Mano, thank you for that. And thank you for joining us on CNN This Morning Weekend, Inside Politics Sunday with Manu Raju is up next. But before you go, we leave you with a live look at Atlanta's Hartsfield-Jackson Airport, where you can see that the FedEx plane that just carried the two giant pandas from China, Ping Ping and Fu Shuang, they should be emerging from that open door soon as they embark on a 10-year stay right here in Atlanta. Good for us. All right, stay with CNN.

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1: Stampede. At-risk Republicans flee the president.
2: Higher gas prices and higher diesel prices are having a big impact.
1: As he flies to red states, is out of sight, out of mind? Swing state Republican Congressman Derek Van Orden joins me live. Plus, Money Pit.
3: It's hard to outrun all the baggage.
1: As the GOP pours millions into Texas, could it force tough choices and imperil their chances in other states? And deja vu.
4: Kamala's agenda is they, them, not you.
1: Republicans bring back a wave of anti-trans ads. But will it work this time?
5: With everything going on, that's what they're talking about?
1: Inside Politics, the best reporting from inside the corridors of power, starts now.
6: Good morning, and welcome to Inside Politics Sunday. I'm Manu Raju. 37 days, that's all that stands between Republicans and Election Day. And they're entering the final stretch with their party increasingly at odds with itself. President Trump's approval ratings have fallen to new lows, with polls showing voters alarmed about rising costs and affordability. And as voter perceptions are hardening, Republicans in some of the country's toughest races are now breaking with Trump, trying to put some distance between themselves and a president who could determine their political fate. But could that ultimately hurt them? Overnight, the president directed his fire towards a Republican congresswoman who's in a competitive race who had recently criticized him on immigration. Still, there are plenty of Republicans sticking with Trump and betting that some key advantages could give them an edge in down-to-the-wire races. There is a lot to unpack this morning with our excellent group of political insiders at the table. CNN's David Chalian, Jessica Taylor with the Cook Political Report, and Mike Allen with Axios, who's also the co-author of a brand new book called Simplify, Do 50% More with 50% Less. Good morning to you all.
7: And happy Badgers comeback.
6: I'm in very good mood. I got my Badger red on after that victory against Penn State. But, you know, we could spend the whole show talking about that, but I'll spare everyone with my delight. David Chalian, you look at the headwinds that the president and his party are facing right now. This is a presidential approval rating in fall of a midterm election cycle. Trump is down at 33%, all the way at the bottom. Oh, now it's 27%, I should say.
8: That's on the economy.
6: Oh, that's on the economy. Yeah, so we have multiple ones. One is here on the economy at 27%, a big reason why he is now the lowest of any sitting president of all the presidents from presidential approval rating in fall at this time. How big of a drag is he for the rest of his party at this moment?
8: I mean, a really big drag. And I mean, you look at that chart there, you see he's like 11 points below where Joe Biden was in the 2022 midterms, where they lost the House nonetheless. And they did better, you know, than people thought for a midterm year for a president. What happened to the Democrats that year? But that... he's 11 points below that. He is below where he was in 2018. And obviously, he lost 40 seats then. Here's the biggest difference. It's the first chart you showed. The game changer here is the economy. Back in 2018, Donald Trump was unpopular himself, but the country was still giving him credit on the economy. They were largely with him, or at least evenly split. So that was a strong suit he could play on the economy, which, you know, is obviously always a top issue for voters. It is even more of a top issue

0: voters now, and the country has turned away from Trump on the economy. They think his policies are not working for them. That is the biggest difference as to why this environment is even more negative, I think, for Republicans, even though they may not lose as many seats because of the map. It's more negative for Republicans than it was 8 years ago.
1: And Manu, I know you're hearing the same thing as you talk to Republican candidates and their camps. What they tell me is the problem is nothing good is going to happen on any of those issues over those 37 days, 37 eternities, as Larry Sabato said it on your air this morning, that the war is not going to end. Like, gas prices are not going to go down. In fact, they could go up. Like, diesel could get worse. Consumer confidence is not going to come back. Mortgage rates are not going to fall. And so if you're a Republican, you're like, give me some good news. And they're not seeing it coming.
2: Yeah. And where is Trump going to go? So far, he has campaigned. Remember, he said that he was going to go to 35 competitive districts in the final stretch before the midterms. We've actually only seen him going to a handful of states. Not all those are campaign travel, other than North Carolina, one of the Senate battlegrounds there. We'll see if he actually carries through with his promise to go to 35 campaign districts. Hakeem Jeffries, a Democratic leader, told me yesterday he wants Trump in those battleground districts. That's absolutely what he wants.
1: Bring it on.
2: Exactly. Jessica, you guys haven't analyzed how things are in terms of the full Senate map here. And Cook Political Report shifted three of these races towards Democrats this week. What has changed that has given Democrats, when we started the cycle, it seemed like they had a very little chance of regaining the Senate. How would you handicap their chances now of taking back the Senate?
3: I wrote at the beginning of 2025 that their task was Herculean. Well, Hercules may have arrived, because we see the Senate right now as a true toss-up. Our range is that Democrats could pick up between 1 to 5 seats. They need 4 to win the majority. And the fact that Democrats have put seats into play with strong candidates like Ohio, like Alaska, the fact that we shifted Kansas toward Democrats this week just tells you how large the map has gotten. Now, Democrats still have a big problem in Michigan. That is a major seat that is, because of candidate quality, is in play for Republicans. New Hampshire, they cannot look away from. But overall, Democrats are playing offense, and they're playing offense in double-digit Trump states. Now, if they don't win the majority, it's because the map was too tilted against them. But the fact that, you know, I think back to 2006, when we found in our analysis that an average of 13.6 is how much candidates outran the presidential baseline. If they are able to do that again, approaching 14 points, and it's a state like Iowa that's a 13-point Trump state, Alaska that's a 13-point Trump state, Texas that's a 14-point Trump state, that's why the Senate is very much in play. It's a combination, I think, of strong candidates for Democrats and the headwinds that Donald Trump has faced.
2: And then what about the House? Because you look at the generic ballot. Of course, that's when voters are asked, who do you prefer to control Congress, Democrats or Republicans? Okay, the CNN poll from this past week had Democrats with an 8-point generic advantage. We'll see if they gain any seats in this midterm. But then you compare it to when the Democratic wave in 2018, they had a 12-point advantage at that point, 41 seats they picked up back then. And the GOP wave, the Tea Party wave from the 2010 midterms, it was a roughly six-point advantage, and they had a huge wave year. But you know, that was a different environment. The maps were not, the districts were not as gerrymandered as before. So I asked Jeffries this yesterday, too. I said, are you concerned that your numbers aren't higher? Shouldn't you be, look, all the environment's terrible for the Republicans. Shouldn't you be D plus 12? And beyond? He downplayed the numbers. He said we're in a strong position right now. But is that enough? Is D plus 8 enough, David?
0: Well, when the votes were counted in that midterm in 2018, it ended up being D plus 8. That's sort of what the results were. I know that's not you're comparing to a poll pre-election.
2: Yeah.
0: So D plus 8 is probably enough, given they only need to win a net gain of 3 seats to win the majority. There's no doubt about that. But I think you're making an important point here, Manu, which is yes, the maps are different, and things have been structured in a way that perhaps prevent that kind of large thing. But also Democrats, I don't think this election has anything to do with what Democrats have on offer.
2: Yeah.
0: That's
2: why they don't have an agenda.
0: They haven't put out a big plan that they're running on. Their leaders in Congress are as woefully unpopular as the Republican leaders in Congress with the American people. This is about a rejection of Donald Trump, his policies, and the economy he is overseeing right now by the American people. And the Iran war. That is what is the weight for the Republicans on the ballot this year. I don't think it is some rallying. I don't think we're seeing the country rallying around some Democratic vision, which is may be sufficient to get the majority in this year, yeah. But they are going to have a reckoning with the American people to figure out their path forward yeah. as soon as this election's over.
3: I think that's exactly right, because the Biden administration misread 2022 as being for their policies when uh-huh. it was a repudiation in many ways, instead of the fact that they gained seats in the Senate. So I think that Democrats right now, they should not see this as an endorsement of their policies.
2: Right. That's why their numbers yeah. are in the
3: right. Right. Not we very estimate good they're going to pick up between 5 to 15 seats, which is yeah. enough for the majority. But it's not just because the House battlefield is smaller, but it's in like R+6, R+7 seats right now that they're battling, which is good in this environment.
2: Right.
3: But, you know, again, what is going to happen in 2028 when the party still has an identity crisis? Do they go toward progressive candidates? Do they go toward more centrists? What are they going
2: yeah.
3: to do?
2: Yeah. And just before you jump in, Mike, I wanted your viewers to look at how Republicans respond to the question about the impact of the Iran war on the midterm environment. And the question, too, about whether Republicans should embrace Trump and his handling of the war or run away from it. The first two senators that you'll hear from are not on the ballot. The last three are.
4: How much harder does it have made the midterm environment, the Iran war itself and the way he's handling
5: it? I think it has complicated the midterms considerably.
6: Anytime you got economic uncertainty going into October of an election cycle, generally speaking, it's not good.
4: Is it time for the president to bring the Iran war to an end?
7: A country that chants death to America cannot be allowed to have a nuclear weapon.
8: Our people in Alabama know that, you know, they voted for President Trump. They know they gave him the opportunity to go back
4: they're willing to pay higher prices, you think?
8: Yeah, sure they are.
4: So you'll vote no on war powers, is that right?
7: I don't plan to have America change course until we're successful.
2: So it's an interesting calculation because, yeah, we are seeing some distance in some of these swing states. But you hear Senator John Husted, for instance, in one of the biggest battlegrounds in the country, he is deciding that he needs to align himself with Trump on Iran.
1: No, and we saw in Florida where a candidate moved away from Trump. Now Trump says he's going to go visit the state. So that'll teach him. But yeah. we're seeing that the candidates are doing this. But what's important for your viewers is this is moving fast. Axios had a headline over the weekend that captured it. An insider told us that the Democrats' chances were moving from bad, Republicans' chances were moving from bad to craptastic. And what I'm hearing.
2: Hey, there's the headline right there.
1: Boom. what I'm hearing, Ben's on top of things. What I'm hearing is that Democrats now think that they could get a double digit majority in the House. Yeah. We weren't hearing that very recently. Republicans now telling me 70% chance they lose the Senate. That's all moving fast. Now, yeah. what Republicans will say is we have more money.
2: Yeah.
1: If we can
2: yeah.
1: get our people out, yeah. if we can get out those infrequent Republican voters, it'll be a different story.
2: Yeah, and we'll talk about the money coming up next. But also, we're talking about China's latest panda diplomats arriving in the U.S. this morning. We'll have more on that in just a few minutes. Plus, as I just said, that amount of money Republicans are dropping in Texas in particular, truly eye-popping. But the GOP senator who now holds that seat, well, he does not have high hopes.
4: Do you think that Paxton is running a good campaign?
9: Well, I think it's hard to outrun

0: If there's any indication Republicans are worried about losing reliably red Texas this year, take a look at these numbers. Going into the final stretch of the Senate race there, Republicans are outspending Democrats an incredible 13-1. They plan to spend a massive $66 million on ads from now until Election Day, compared to just $5 million from Democrats. But in a tight race, will that be enough? I caught up with one-on-one with Senator John Cornyn, the veteran incumbent Republican who lost in a vicious Republican primary to the Trump-endorsed Texas Attorney General Ken Paxton. Cornyn unloaded on the GOP candidate.
1: Do you think that Paxton is running a good campaign?
2: Well, I think it's hard to outrun all the baggage. And when you see I think the last thing I saw is that less than 100% of Republicans intend to vote for him. That is problematic. And with independents not supporting him, I mean, it's hard to get to 50% plus one.
1: I mean, why do you think that he's having such a hard time consolidating Republicans?
2: Well, I think because of all the things we talked about in the primary, which were true. So, I mean, you can spend a lot of money, and there is a lot of money being thrown at the race. But if you have a bad candidate, it's hard to win. Mm-hmm. And so we'll have to see. I mean, here we are 40 days out. It's going to be hard to change people's minds.
1: Yeah.
2: This late in the game.
1: I mean, you said before he was lazy. He disputed that. Do you still think that?
2: I'll let the evidence. I'll let people, you know, decide on their own about that.
1: But so you're not planning on helping him at all, fundraising?
2: That's correct.
1: Why is that?
2: Well, for all the reasons that we pointed out in the primary, I think, you know, the risk for Republicans is if we nominate flawed candidates in November, we risk losing. And we haven't elected a Democrat in Texas statewide since before 1994. And this is the way that, majority parties become minority parties, by nominating candidates that are less than appealing to a general election electorate.
1: Does he deserve to be a senator?
2: Say it again.
1: Does he deserve to be a senator?
2: I'll let the voters decide that one.
1: And are you going to vote for him?
2: I'll support the ticket.
0: Not a ringing endorsement.
3: That is a classic piece of tape. And we were joking in the break about leading the witness. But for Senate Republican to call his successor on camera would be successor a bad candidate. Yeah. He just said it. And over the week, Karl Rove on camera listing all of the weaknesses of Paxton.
0: Yeah.
3: And for the first time, we have lots and lots of Republicans saying to us, yes, it's Texas. It's a very, very, very Republican state, but we have such a weak candidate.
0: Yeah.
3: That graphic, that was a great graphic, but it is proof. Everyone around this table knows this. Despite what you might think from the press coverage, money does not dictate the outcome of a lot of high-profile races. And we're seeing this. Tallarico is winning.
0: Yeah, and there's a poll here, Jessica, 50-44, a Marist poll. Is that really where the race is at? Do you think that Tallarico has a six-point lead right now?
4: I was talking with my Republican sources on Friday, and one of them said this week was some of the worst polling that they've ever seen in Texas. And that applies to some of the House. Paxton is dragging down the entire ticket. He's dragging
0: down. That's what Cornyn warned about.
4: That's exactly what. And now Senate Leadership Fund has had to create the Texas PAC to go in there, just as they warned that they would have to spend $250 million. It may end up being that much. But the governor's race is competitive now because of Paxton. He is just dragging down everything. And I do think that if the election were held today, that Tallarico would probably win. Now, it's not held today. Can they close that gap? I agree with Mike, though. I don't think that the money is everything. And also, Tallarico is probably the strongest fundraiser that Democrats have. That super PAC money is double the ad rates that Tallarico can get that he's buying at week to week right now.
3: Yeah. Jessica just reminded me of something that's super important and really speaks to the Republicans' problem. And Texas is exhibit A of this. Pollsters can't get Republicans to answer polls. We're seeing in Texas, Florida, elsewhere. That is a real problem.
0: Yeah, and speaking of money, we take a step back and we look at all the Senate battleground ad spending. Future reservations as of Friday. That means the amount of money they're going to spend from now until election day. Still, the Republican advantage is significant. The Democrats have closed the gap in some states, like in Iowa, a little closer, but still really being significantly outspent in Maine, $38 million to $24 million in Michigan, almost twice the amount the Republicans are spending over the Democrats. And then in Ohio, $100 million to $55 million in that critical race that Republicans want to hold as well. So money may not be everything, but it's a lot.
5: Well, it definitely is something. And a lot of what that money is being spent on is a message on screens everywhere that Democrats are way far outside the mainstream, communism, socialism, trans issues. Like, that is where that money is being spent. And the question is going to become, does that carry weight with voters? Maybe with some it will, and it will narrow the gap, as you're saying. But it doesn't eradicate the overall political environment that we were talking in the last block that we are in. And one very senior Republican said to me, this election is anger versus fear. So the Republican money is being poured into a message of trying to generate fear about a far too left Democratic Party among their voters and their base versus the anger in the population about the mortgage rates and diesel and gas prices and the war in Iran and their own economic future.
3: That is an accurate but bleak frame. It's Halloween in America.
4: That's it. Money versus the message for me. Democrats have the message on their side. The polls overwhelmingly show right now that they are not trusting the president on the economy. But can the money overwhelm that? I think that it can, in some of these states, you know, maybe stop the bleeding a little bit. But maybe Democrats only pick up 4 seats and not 5. Maybe they only pick up 3 and not 4 in the Senate. So maybe they're able to keep the majority there. But I mean, in the House, we're seeing some similar just, you know, a torrent of spending, too.
0: Yeah.
4: But again, I think that when you look at what voters are saying they want to be done, it's on the economy. And Trump is focused on everything but the economy.
0: And which is why the map is expanding. Right. And we talked about Kansas. There was an ad that the Democratic candidate Adam Hamilton put out going after Roger Marshall. He's an OBGYN. He's the incumbent Republican senator. There was a story in the New York Times about him filing lawsuits over some of his patients' unpaid bills and Hamilton seizing on that.
6: One evening, I see lights. I open the door, and it's a police officer. They arrested me because I didn't make a $50 payment to Roger Marshall.
0: Devastating. Is Kansas truly in play?
4: Kansas is truly in play. There's something happening in the Midwest. There's a lot of, similar to Iowa, where I think the states have been hit uniquely hard by tariffs, by, you know, their products are not being sold overseas, that agriculture is being hit hard because it's not just gas prices, it's diesel prices, it's fertilizer prices that are being impacted. And I think then you have a strong candidate like Adam Hamilton, who is a pastor of the largest Methodist church in the country. He's obviously a good orator. He's talking about governing from the middle. I think that initially Marshall was caught sleeping a little bit. I think he's sort of woken up, but there's money, there's real money that might have to be put into Kansas right now. So, I mean, Marshall still has the advantage, and it's still a 16-point Trump state, but it's certainly a race worth watching. Again, if you'd have told me this time last year that we'd be talking about Kansas, I would have laughed at you.
0: Yeah, I mean, which is one reason why the vice president was just there not so long ago. All right, coming up next, Democrats need to win in Trump districts if they want to take back the House. But can they do that in rural Wisconsin? We're at the Magic Wall with David Chalian and the stakes of one crucial toss-up race. And I'll speak to the Republican congressman fighting for re-election there. How is he navigating the pressures his party is facing?

0: earn your first gift card in as little as 24 hours.
1: To take back the House, Democrats need to win in districts carried by President Trump. That includes in a bellwether district in a bellwether state, specifically Wisconsin's 3rd Congressional District, represented by Republican Derek Van Orden since 2023. I'll speak with him live in just a moment. But first, David Chalian is at the Magic Wall to show us why this district is so crucial in the fight for the majority. David?
2: Yeah, Manu, take a look here. So this is Wisconsin. After the 24 election, 6 Republicans in their congressional delegation, 2 Democrats. Let's go into the 3rd district here on the western side of the state. You see, in 2024, this was the result. Derek Van Orden got 51.4% of the vote in his reelection battle against Rebecca Cook. And it's a rematch this year. These are the same 2 candidates on the ballot this year. Look at how President Trump did in this district back in 2024. He beat Kamala Harris by more than 7 percentage points. And if you go back to 2020, what you see here, Trump expanded his margin of victory in this district in the last presidential election. It was much closer, about 5 points or so, with Joe Biden in 2020. I want to show you also, Manu, here, some of the demographics of the district that point to why this is potential fertile ground for Republicans, but Democrats are still very much in the hunt here. It's an 89.2% white district, so the makeup there. And if you look at the education level, in the 3rd district in Wisconsin, 71.5% have no college degree. So heavily white, no college degree, rural district. It's got some pockets of blue in urban areas, no doubt, that makes it a real battleground. And it's a rematch from 2 years ago. That was a very narrow race in a very different political environment this time.
1: Yeah, no question about it. In a district that actually Barack Obama had won as well, a bellwether district. And I'm joined by the congressman representing that district, Congressman Derek Van Orden. Congressman, good morning to you. I appreciate you being here. As you know, a midterm cycle for a president's party, it can be pretty grim. And now you're dealing with the war in Iran, not very popular. You know, gasoline and diesel prices are still very high. The president's poll numbers are not good.
3: Yeah.
1: How tough is the environment for Republicans on the ticket?
3: Well, I mean, you can't deny that gas is too high right now and diesel's too high. Now, you just can't do that. You know what I mean? We live in a rural district and, you know, it's raining outside. It's beautiful. You got to acknowledge the environment right now. But we're going to win this district, and this is why, Manu. We're just going to tell the truth about who Rebecca Cook is, who I am, and my record. Rebecca Cook wants to defund the police. She wants trans surgeries for children. She wants men in women's locker rooms and on their sports teams. She wants to open the borders and provide free medical care for illegal aliens. This is not who we are here in the 3rd Congressional District. She wants to raise your taxes because she said the Working Families Tax Cut Act was absurd. She's been railing against it forever. Well, guess what? That's no tax on tips. And you are a Badger. And so you know that you watched a Badger game and the Packer game in a tavern in the state of Wisconsin. I don't think the ladies that are working there and the men that are working there should have to pay any taxes on their tips. I don't think our hardworking tradesmen and women should be paying any taxes on their overtime. I don't think the seniors that built our country should be paying taxes on their Social Security. I'm thrilled that we finally got rid of the death tax because that's what's been killing our family farms here in the state of Wisconsin. And Rebecca Cook wants all of those taxes put back on the American people.
1: And
3: here's who I am. I'm a retired Navy SEAL senior chief with 26 years of service, multiple combat tours. I'm a father and a grandfather. I was a small business owner, and I'm responsible for getting rid of all those taxes for you.
1: So
3: I'm also a key component in making sure that Wisconsin Badger Care has an additional $1 billion a year. That's our Medicaid program. That's who I am. That's who she is. That's why we're going to win.
1: Yeah, and she was defending her record on our air earlier this week. I do want to ask you about...
3: And she lied about it.
1: I do want to ask you, though, about a new CNN poll out this week that found only 33% of Americans do approve of how Trump is handling his job as president. Is he a drag in your district?
3: President Trump won this district 3 times in a row. President Trump is responsible for closing the border and deporting millions of criminal illegal aliens.
1: So are you fully embracing him?
3: 22,000 families, Manu, there's over 22,000 families this year that will not have to attend a funeral because their loved one didn't die of a fentanyl overdose. That's a direct result of President Trump. And yes, I am fully supportive of President Trump. And if that's not popular, you know, that's just the way it is. The man has secured our border.
1: Do you want him to come campaign in your district for you?
3: Oh, Oh, yeah. President Trump's always welcome here right now.
1: Okay.
3: Absolutely. I encourage the entire administration to come to this district because we represent rural America. Over 93% of all tillable land is represented by Republicans. And that's why they need to come to the 3rd Congressional District. We represent rural America. We are America here.
1: So you know that? Yeah. Your constituents, as we talked about, there are a lot of them are farmers and a lot of them are paying the price for the Iran war. I mean, diesel prices in Wisconsin are up more than $1 compared to just last month, Congressman, and more than $3 compared to this time last year. Are you okay with your constituents eating the cost from this war?
3: Well, Manu, it's much more nuanced than that. You got to remember there's a massive spike in diesel prices as soon as Russia invaded Ukraine due to Joe Biden's strategic weakness. We have multiple We have multiple blue states that have shut refineries down across the country. That's leading to an increase in this also. And there's just, thank God, the diesel plant refinery just reopened in Illinois. We've had two of our refineries in the Midwest shut down recently, one just opened again. That's leading to a spike in these prices.
1: But you can't deny that the Iran war and the closure of the Strait of Hormuz, I mean, that's leading to the increase in fuel prices, including in your district. Are you okay with your constituents eating those costs?
3: Manu, that is a partial reason for the increase. And no, I'm not okay with Americans paying more for gas and diesel. I'm just not.
1: So should the war end? Should the president end the war to help your constituents?
3: So, Manu, listen, over 50 years ago, these radical Muslim mullahs took over our embassy and held Americans hostage for 444 days. And they've been able to hold the world economically hostage by closing the Straits of Hormuz willy-nilly with just conventional weapons. So if the Iranian radical Muslim mullahs ever got nuclear weapons, our decision matrix becomes binary. You either get involved in a nuclear war with these people because they'll get in a nuclear war, or you permanently secede 20% of the world's petrochemicals to these radical Muslim mullahs.
1: So you want him to continue with this strategy? You want him to continue with this strategy? The president has said, according to the Wall Street Journal, that he may continue bombing after the midterm elections. He may continue bombing Iran. Would you be okay with that?
3: Here's what I'm not okay with, Manu. I'm not okay with these radical Muslim mullahs ever having nuclear weapons. And I'm not okay with permanently seceding 20% of the world's petrochemicals to these radical Muslim mullahs who hate us. They hate you. They chant death to America in the streets. And we're supposed to pretend like this is okay. So is this politically convenient right now? Absolutely not. Does it need to take place so that my grandchildren aren't fighting the same war? Yes.
1: I do want to ask one last question, Congressman.
3: Sure.
1: The debate over data centers is critical in your race.
3: Yep.
1: The president has said that concerns over AI are a hoax. He said that communities that reject data centers will end up, quote, backwards and poor. Do you agree with that?
3: This is the question you should be asking your colleague, Dana Bash. Why did she not push back on Rebecca Cook when she looked straight into the camera and lied about her involvement with data centers? Rebecca Cook is a senior visiting fellow on the Third Way. She's Rebecca Cook is also on the Wisconsin Tech Council. She's been paid tens of thousands of dollars to build data centers on pristine Wisconsin farmland. Mm-hmm. So I'm running against Rebecca Cook. I'm not running against Donald Trump. So Donald Trump is the president of the United States, but Rebecca Cook is a cocktail communist who's trying to weasel her way into a congressional seat when it would be devastating for America. So that's who I'm running against. And she flat out lied to your colleague, Dana Bash, on air. Okay. That's shameful.
1: Well, yeah. Well, we're going to have to leave it there. I was asking you about Trump's position on that, on what he said as well. But as you said, you're embracing Trump in this race. Congressman Van Orden, I appreciate your time. Thank you so much for joining me this morning.
3: Thanks, Manu. Great to see you. God bless you and your viewers.
1: I appreciate it. Thank you. All right, coming up, new reports of AI agents going rogue and meddling with government websites, reigniting the debate over an AI slowdown. And two pandas, while they get their first taste of Southern hospitality, will have a first look of their big arrival.

0: prescribed Biologic and Crohn's Plus UC.
1: With just over 5 weeks to go until November 3rd, AI continues to be a hot button on the campaign trail as new alarming reports keep coming in. Like this weekend, OpenAI is saying its agents went rogue and targeted three U.S. government websites over the summer. Sam Altman, the head of OpenAI, said the company had, quote, not been as fast as they would have liked in disclosing these incidents. My panel of insiders is back, including Mike Allen with this excellent new book, Simplify.
2: Do the right work, not more work. And yeah. AI is a classic case where we thought it was going to save us time. Instead, we're inundated with decks,
1: yeah,
2: dashboards.
1: And you guys, and Mike, you have this story in Axios about how AI companies are probing tens of thousands of these incidents. So the extent of this is happening, we don't really know the extent of these attempted hacks.
2: No, 100%. So this is great reporting up from Axios, Maddie Mills. Tens of thousands of incidents from the Frontier Labs that they're looking into where the agents have gone rogue or have done something suspicious. And why this matters is that the order of magnitude of this problem is infinitely worse than was realized on the outside. Now, reality check, it's never going to be zero, but the scale of this raises real questions of whether the labs can control their own technology. It's the first invention in the history of the world where they're trying to figure out how the thing that they invented works.
1: And look at the polls on this issue. Which party is better on AI policies? The question was asked in a recent CNN poll that came out. Neither party. The voters don't like either party's handling of this. 54% say neither. And then the importance of this issue of AI in data centers for the midterm vote, 87% say this is important. I mean, that is pretty staggering.
3: Yeah,
1: interesting.
3: It has been an issue fast on the rise, mm-hmm. both in terms of salience and in terms of opposition from the data center piece specifically from voters. It has been injected into almost every campaign as a campaign issue in a way when this campaign season started, I don't think people anticipated. And you're still watching how it scrambles the politics. It mm-hmm. doesn't cut cleanly on party lines. And so it scrambles the politics a little bit. And you're watching politicians, as always, playing catch up with where
1: one place this is playing out is in Ohio. The Ohio Senate race, Sherrod Brown has been attacking Senator John Husted over this issue. There's a bill that's coming up in the United States Senate this week, a bill that passed overwhelming, almost unanimously in the House. Now it is John Husted's bill. It's called the Ratepayer Protection Act. It is designed to help try to ensure that data centers pay for all energy costs and grid updates. The Democrats are planning to block this in the Senate because they say it doesn't go far enough. Listen.
4: We're trying to lower electricity prices by passing the Ratepayer Protection Act, which would demand that data centers build their own electricity. And the Democrats are blocking it.
5: Senator Husted's bill is a fraud. It's voluntary. No company has to do it. The bill we have is mandatory.
1: Could this turn the Senate race, this issue?
6: I mean, I think Brown has been probably one of the most effective people at using this as a cudgel in a race. He was out very early hitting Husted on this. And I think sort of the opinions of Husted are baked in. I mean, Husted is pushing back on Brown, saying, you know, he's a career politician. But I think Husted's bill, is it enough? We'll see. It's a very, very close race. But I think that Brown, again, he was out first issue. I'm seeing this coming up in so many governor's races that we've seen, like Texas, Greg Abbott changing his position, looking to 2028, Josh Shapiro in Pennsylvania. Like, this is just a cross-partisan issue that I have seen pop up, and I don't think it's going away.
1: I mean, we've seen that, you know, Greg Abbott recalibrating his position on this issue, too.
6: Yeah.
2: Yeah, and this race is going to be watched by labs, activists, mm-hmm. companies, like, that takeaway from this is going to really shape 2028 because it's going to be such a massive issue headed into 28. Society, economy, everywhere is going to be reshaped by AI between now and the next presidential election.
1: Yeah, and that's why these candidates they're trying to understand what to do is Washington hasn't reacted and hasn't figured out what it should do about the growth of AI. All right, coming up. Actually, I should say before we go to break, Atlanta is now in its bamboo era. Overnight, two giant pandas, Ping Ping and Fu Shuang, arrived at their new home at Zoo Atlanta. A special delivery came just after Chinese leader Xi Jinping's state visit to Washington. The pandas are on loan from the Chinese government for 10 years. Since 1972, China has used pandas as a tool of diplomacy. Ping Ping is 6 years old and is said to be very good at climbing trees. Fu Shuang is also about to turn six. She is known for finding food very easily. Seems like a good skill to have. All right, who doesn't love pandas? All right, coming up, it worked for them in 2024, the GOP bringing back culture wars to the forefront for the midterms. But now Democrats are changing their strategy. So what's up with that?

0: premieres Tuesday at 8 on Discovery.
1: In the 2024 elections, Republicans made a clean sweep with a lot of help from the culture wars. Their ads of choice, taking on transgender rights.
2: Kamala's agenda is they, them, not you.
1: And in the final stretch of the midterms this year, Republicans are repeating that playbook, attacking Democrats over trans issues, especially related to kids' sports. But unlike what happened in 2024, when then-Vice President Harris stayed largely silent in response to those attacks, new reporting from CNN's Patrick Svitek and David Wright found that this year, Democrats are fighting back.
3: Here's the truth. I voted with Republicans to keep transgender ideology out of our schools.
4: Dark money groups are lying about me. We need to protect kids, and we need common sense rules to keep sports fair.
5: I want to set the record straight. As a mom, I know that parents just want their kids safe on the playing field and across Arizona.
6: I've always been clear. Boys shouldn't play on girls' sports teams. The thing is, in 20 years raising a family here, I haven't heard this issue come up, not once.
1: In the pivotal Ohio Senate race, Democrat Sherrod Brown tried to recenter the conversation after his Republican opponent, Senator John Husted, leaned into trans issues.
7: Brown supports sex change surgery for kids. Permanent surgical decisions with devastating consequences. The extremists demand it. Sherrod Brown complies.
8: With everything going on, that's what they're talking about?
9: In Ohio, it's against the law to perform transgender surgeries on kids. That's right, it's illegal.
10: John Husted, why'd you vote to increase the cost of groceries?
8: To do nothing about the cost of gas.
11: To kick 490,000 Ohioans off their health care.
1: So will it work? Our CNN poll this week found that affordability and cost of living are voters' top concerns. As for trans issues, down at the bottom of the pack. That's it for Inside Politics Sunday. Up next, State of the Union with Jake Tapper and Dan Abash. Jake's guests include U.S. Ambassador to the U.N. Mike Wallace, North Carolina Senator Tom Tillis, Kentucky Governor Andy Beshear. Thanks again for sharing your Sunday morning with us. We'll see you next time.

0: Goodness, play now.
1: A Christian missionary was murdered in her apartment. The perpetrator left little evidence behind. But a new computer program found clues on a bloody sheet. And the case made forensic history. Kirkland, Washington, an upscale suburb of Seattle, which has some of the best educated citizens in the United States. Over 95% have either a high school or college diploma. 27-year-old Dawn Faring fit right in.
2: Dawn was very much interested in foreign languages, and she was an exchange student in Paris first and learning French, and then went to Vienna, Austria, and learned German.
1: Dawn was an accomplished violinist and dancer who had recently returned from Japan, where she was doing Christian missionary work. She was living in this apartment building in Kirkland for just 2 weeks when her neighbor, a local fireman, noticed her front door was left open and decided to investigate.
3: So he grabbed his portable phone, knocked on the door, called out to see if anyone was there, and when he didn't receive a response, he entered into the unit.
1: In the kitchen, there were freshly baked cookies. In the bedroom, he found his neighbor, Dawn Faring, on the floor.
4: Emergency, what are you reporting?
5: I found a body. She's laying on her side. Rigor mortis has set in. Body's cold. Head's covered.
4: Her head is covered?
5: Yes.
4: You covered it?
5: No. I just checked the body to see if she was okay.
1: Dawn was pronounced dead at the scene.
2: It was total denial for me. I couldn't believe that it was happening. I mean, there's no motive. She has no enemies whatsoever.
6: I don't think she knew anybody. I don't think she even knew the people across the hall. She had not, as yet, said anything to any of us about the other people in the condo.
1: The autopsy revealed a fist-sized bruise on the back of Dawn's head. She had also been sexually assaulted and strangled to death with the bed sheet.
3: It appeared to us that the attack was quick. It didn't look like the suspect spent much time in the crime scene. And again, that night, no one heard or saw anything. And there's units above and below and across from her, and people were home at the time.
7: The one thing that the investigators knew immediately when they entered the scene was that whomever it was that did this was a smoker.
1: They knew this from the ashes on the mattress and the burn mark on the table where he put the cigarette out. He didn't leave the cigarette butt behind.
7: It means one of two things. Either he had a cigarette in his mouth when he went in, or after he realized what he's done, he said to himself, "Oh God, what am I going to do now?" And it was then that he lit the cigarette and thought about what he might do to try and cover it up or clean it up or abandon it.
1: There was also a blood stain on the fitted sheet. Test showed the blood was Dawn Faring's. Investigators didn't find any foreign fingerprints or shoe impressions at the scene. None of the neighbors saw or heard anything suspicious, and nothing had been stolen from the apartment.
7: From a prosecutorial perspective, most of the time, you get killed for a reason. Somebody knows you, whether it's legitimate reason or not, and most of the time it's not, but there's always a reason, almost always a reason.
1: In this case, there was none.
3: Dawn Faring led a very low-risk lifestyle. She was involved in a romantic relationship. And again, her main priorities in her life at that time was her Christian faith, her family, and her studies to be a missionary.
7: So there were a number of times when I think we all individually and collectively looked at one another and said, "What the hell are we going to do now?"

0: Sunday, October 4th on TLC.
1: The freshly baked chocolate chip cookies in Dawn Farring's kitchen provided an insight into her last moments alive. Grocery receipts identified the store where Dawn purchased the ingredients, and they showed that Dawn was in the store at 9:45 p.m. Investigators couldn't find anyone who had seen her between the time she left the store and when her body was discovered the following morning.
2: Dawn Farring was an innocent victim doing the most all-American of events, which was making cookies for her mother for Mother's Day in the privacy of her own home.
1: A background check revealed Dawn was a very private person who did not date, drink, or use drugs. She had been in town for only 2 weeks.
2: One of the interesting things that you learn when you do this kind of work, the medical examiner and their observations that they make of a person, and the remarkable observation that he made about Dawn Farring was that she was so modest that she didn't even have pierced ears.
1: Investigators checked the whereabouts of all registered sex offenders in the area, and each of them had an alibi.
2: The registered sex offender who lived in this neighborhood actually had a history of abusing children and not grown women, and not to suggest that never the two shall meet, but most often you have one target group or another if you're a sex offender.
3: We had a number of potential leads. We had, at that time, a serial killer investigation in that part of the county was underway.
1: The Green River serial killer attacked dozens of women in the Pacific Northwest. But those murders differed from this one, since the Green River victims weren't killed in their homes. Investigators were fairly certain that Dawn's killer lived somewhere nearby.
3: We initially looked at everyone in the building. There was nothing that really stood out. People had alibis. They were pretty much accounted for. And when we ran the criminal history checks on those persons, we didn't come back with anything of concern.
1: And it also appeared that the killer knew Dawn lived alone.
3: If it had been someone who just followed her home from the grocery store or off the street, they're taking a huge chance by entering into someone's residence and gambling that they're there alone.
1: Although Dawn had been sexually assaulted, the medical examiner could find no biological evidence left by the perpetrator. The only possible piece of evidence was the blood stain on Dawn's bed. The blood was Dawn's. But was it possible that the blood held other clues?
3: The evidence techs looked at it and reviewed it. And the officer asked, what are our chances of identifying somebody with this? And in unison, they both said, slim to none.
1: If the killer had touched the blood, it might show his fingerprint. But the blood was on a porous bed sheet, another roadblock.
4: Getting prints on fabric is extremely difficult, pretty rare. There's only, not very many cases documented for that.
1: A quick call to the FBI's crime lab suggested they could try to see if there was a print in the blood stain with a substance called Amido Black. Amido Black has long been used on laboratory slides to enhance the contrast. It also reacts positively to the protein in blood. With nothing to lose, forensic scientist Pat Warrick took the FBI's suggestion and soaked the bedsheet in the Amido Black solution.
2: None of us believed in a million years that we were going to get anything out of this, because the moment this sheet went into the Amido Black solution the first time, it turned completely blue.
1: But to the trained eye, something did start to appear.
4: We just couldn't believe it. Here we have this section of fabric, this sheet, and then we can see, easily, readily see, handprints, fingerprints in blood on the sheet. And a lot of it is stuff that was not visible at all, even right before we started. And it was just covered with it.
1: The partial palm print that emerged didn't look like it could be used for any kind of identification. The fabric was the real problem.
4: You have to get in close and look for detail, ridge detail, friction ridge skin detail. So we look at it with magnification. As soon as you get in close, all you can see is the weave of the fabric. You can't really see any detail because the weave is interfering with that. That's all you can see.
1: The palm print now looked like a dead end, and detectives had to face the possibility that Dawn's murder would never be solved. But investigators kept digging, and being at the right place at the right time produced results. While they were standing outside Dawn's apartment, a passerby started asking questions.
2: I stood outside of that scene for hours, and I vividly recall standing in the parking lot and watching this big fat slob, for lack of a better term, meander down the stairs, and as he walked by all of the investigators, he sort of shouted out, "Hey man, do I have to be concerned about my personal safety around here?" Quote unquote.
1: His name was Eric Hayden, and he lived with his girlfriend in the apartment above Dawn Farring's.
2: The first time the detective spoke with Eric Hayden, he claimed he'd never seen the person who lived there before. The second time they spoke with him, he claimed that he'd seen her, but that he'd never had any contact with her at all.
1: When questioned about his whereabouts on the night of the murder, Hayden claimed he was out drinking with friends until very late that night. And he had no prior arrests for sex-related crimes.
3: We felt it was significant because this is a very unusual thing, just to wake up one day in your early 30s and go out and commit a crime like this. That's unusual.
1: But something about Hayden bothered the investigators.
2: Eric's hand was shaking. He pointed it out himself and he says, "Wow, look at me, my hands are shaking. This is really making me nervous.
1: Was a simple conversation with police that nerve-wracking? Or was there something else?

0: Eric Hayden, a 32-year-old mill worker, was starting to emerge as the prime suspect in Dawn Farring's murder. He lived in the same apartment building, and according to other residents, Hayden behaved suspiciously.
1: There was a female neighbor that described Eric Hayden as weird. And when I asked her, what do you mean by weird? She said, well, on one occasion I saw him down in the parking lot. It was raining. He didn't have any shoes on. He was smoking a cigarette and he was watching people come and go. And as I watched him, I realized he was paying particular attention to the women.
0: And during questioning, Hayden initially claimed he was out drinking with friends at the time of the murder. Later, he said he was drinking alone.
2: When his story started changing, they considered the fact he admittedly drinks to the point where he doesn't know what's going on.
0: Hayden was also a smoker, which was significant since the killer left cigarette ashes behind. But the only forensic evidence in this crime was the palm print on Dawn's bedsheet. And the print was so poor, there was no way to make a comparison. Desperate for answers, detectives called in forensic investigator Eric Berg.
3: They wanted another opinion on whether or not something could be done with those sheets, since they had reached the limit of what they were able to do with chemistry.
0: Berg took a digital photograph of the print on the bedsheet and scanned it into his computer. The problem was immediately apparent. The ridge details on the print were obscured by the thread patterns on the sheet, as if a screen had been placed over the print.
3: Well, I want to find out who left this because I think it's my bad guy. I see the outline of a hand, but I can't see the details. How do I get rid of that screen? That's really the question I'm asking myself when I'm looking at the screen. How do I get rid of that?
0: Then Berg had an idea. He needed some way to remove the thread pattern from the image, but he needed to find some kind of filter.
3: The filter is a nice word for algorithm. It's a mathematical process that can go through an image and do something to it. We have one that I designed that basically seeks out repetitive patterns, something that repeats itself in a predictable way and allows you to remove that without affecting the rest of the image.
0: Berg took a sample of the bedsheet's thread pattern and had the computer subtract that pattern from the image, leaving only the palm print. And it worked.
3: It was beautiful. I didn't expect this, or I didn't expect it to be that clear, but details are suddenly just the HDTV analogy that were popping off the screen that you did not see before. I mean, you could see formations, but you weren't seeing the details, and now all of a sudden you're seeing those details.
0: And there was a remarkable amount of detail.
4: Here we have pretty much half of a hand from the fingers all the way down to the base of the hand that's in view, that is readily visible. So we had just a tremendous amount of information as far as doing a latent print examination or a comparison.
0: The digitally enhanced palm print from Dawn Farring's bedsheet was then compared to Eric Hayden's palm prints. Pat Warwick focused on the ridge patterns and breaks in the patterns. These are unique to each person. There was no doubt. The print on Dawn Farring's bedsheet was made by Eric Hayden. Eric Hayden was arrested and charged with first-degree murder. Prosecutors were convinced they had an ironclad case. But would the judge allow this evidence to be used in court?

0: That's real strength.
1: As Eric Hayden awaited trial for the murder of Dawn Farring, prosecutors had to deal with a number of problems. The technology used to reveal the print had never been admitted as evidence in a criminal trial.
2: The standard argument in this particular type of case is that the evil empire, the cops, are out there and they're just trying to convict innocent people out here of murder and all kinds of terrible crimes. And they'll stop at nothing to do that, including taking computer evidence, manipulating it, adding information, putting stuff in there that would unfairly bias the case against their client.
1: When prosecutors walked into court, they had to convince the judge that the only thing they did to the palm print on the sheet was to enhance it.
2: We don't add anything to the evidence. The evidence is what it is. We will take away that is interfering with our ability to identify, subtracting, but we're not going to put in a fingerprint ridge or a palm detail or anything that's missing.
1: The judge left it to the jury to decide. Eric Berg brought his computer into the courtroom and demonstrated the process.
2: Everybody looked at it and they were just amazed.
3: It was readily apparent that it was a palm print, and I remember I was standing back behind the jury, looking at them, look at Eric Berg, and in the background was the defense counsel, who took one look at me and threw his tie over his shoulder and spun around in the chair and just essentially saying, I'm done. And for all practical purposes, Eric Hayden was done.
1: The palm print told the story of what happened to Dawn Farring. Prosecutors believe Eric Hayden was drunk when he returned to his apartment on the night of the murder. As he walked up the stairs to his apartment, he noticed Dawn's door was slightly ajar. She may have left it open because of the heat from baking the cookies. The evidence shows Hayden struck Dawn on the back of her head, knocking her down. Then, sexually assaulted her and strangled her with the bedsheet. As he got up, he steadied himself on the mattress, placing a partial bloody palm print on the sheet. He smoked a cigarette while trying to compose himself, not knowing that the palm print, later enhanced by computer technology, clearly placed him at the scene.
3: This is the classic example of trained investigators walking into a scene and having the good sense to preserve something, whether it's going to turn into a piece of evidence or not. Doing nothing to contaminate or screw it up before they get it to the people who do know what can be done with it.
1: Eric Hayden was convicted and sentenced to 26 years in prison. After the trial, Dawn Farring's friends and family set up a scholarship in her name for students who wish to do missionary work.
4: There's been over $20,000 that's been working in the world that would not have been there if it hadn't been for her death.
1: The technology used in Dawn's case set a legal precedent and is now used in cases all over the world.
5: I'm blown away looking back on this some 11 years later that people are still referring to this case and using the technology that was used in it. We had no idea at the time how significant this was going to be.
6: I don't think God causes things to happen, but he makes use of them. And the timing to me is just amazing that this technology had just been found at the time when it was needed for solving Dawn's case.
1: A young man died in a mysterious car crash. But was it an accident? Forensic science uncovered what really caused that crash. And the truth devastated three different families. Just before dawn in Central Texas, a motorist saw a car on fire off the side of the road down an embankment. By the time firefighters got there, there was very little left.
7: I've never seen a car or a vehicle burn that badly before, where the wheels were melted to the rocks.
1: In the rubble, investigators found the remains of the driver burned beyond recognition.
7: We need to identify the body that was in the vehicle, which wasn't much of a body.
1: The car was a 1999 Chevy Cavalier registered to Molly and Clay Daniels, a young couple with two small children who lived in nearby Leander, Texas. Police discovered that Molly Daniels was home with her children at the time of the accident.
0: She had called me relatively early that morning, hysterical because Clayton wasn't home and she had to get to work and he had the car and she didn't know where he was.
1: Through his personal effects, family members identified the remains as those of Clay Daniels.
8: They found the remains of some tennis shoes that Clay's family members identified as Clay's shoes. They found a Harley Davidson pin that had gone on a hat that Clay used to wear and a silver necklace that they identified as being Clay's.
9: I figured that Clayton had been drinking, was at a party somewhere, or just driving fast and lost control.
1: Clay Daniels, an unemployed automobile mechanic, was just 24 years old. Surprisingly, not everyone was sorry he was dead.
0: Absolutely, he's a loser. I've always felt that he was not the best material for her. And I wondered about being a daddy material, but it was her choice to make.
1: Others expressed the same sentiments at his funeral.
0: The memorial, that was a very interesting thing because there was just so much there. His best friend got up and spoke, and he actually told people that Clay was an asshole.
8: No, he wasn't very well liked. He seemed like sort of a loafer and a layabout and a sex offender. So, I mean, what good could you say about him?
1: Clay was not a model citizen. He had recently been convicted for the sexual assault of his 7-year-old cousin and was sentenced to 30 days in prison and 10 years probation. The crash occurred just 3 days before he was to start serving his time.
8: So they thought the timing of that was a little bit suspicious.
1: And police had another angle to pursue. The parents of the sexual assault victim were angry that Clay was sentenced to only 30 days in prison.
10: The sexual assault victim's father made comments prior to this accident that he wanted Clay to go away. So we were thinking maybe the father of the victim made Clay go away.
1: Nevertheless, the community reached out to Molly Daniels, a widow at the age of 21, who had two young children to support on an office receptionist salary.
0: My gosh, she had people sending her money. People she did not know sent her money. Her coworkers would put groceries in the house. They would do everything. They'd been over backwards for her.
8: She got this discount babysitter in the neighborhood because she put up signs, "I'm the poor grieving widow and I need help with child care."
1: But that generosity ended when less than a month after Clay died, Molly told friends that she had a new boyfriend and that she was the beneficiary of Clay's $100,000 life insurance policy. Her own mother even turned on her.
0: Absolutely, she was raised better than this. There were days that I just kicked myself. What did I do wrong?

0: Clay Daniels' family identified his burned remains by some of his personal items found in the car. There was very little that remained from the fire.
1: There's only 14 pounds of body mass that was remaining, and they didn't have a head, didn't have hands or fingers or toes, nothing to fingerprint.
0: But the medical examiner wanted to be sure, so he extracted the bone marrow from Clay Daniels' hip bone, hoping that enough of his mitochondria survived the fire for DNA testing. Since mitochondrial DNA is passed maternally, scientists would try to compare it to the mitochondrial DNA profile of Clay's mother, Lori. But testing would take up to 6 months.
2: It's not like on CSI on TV at all, so it doesn't happen within the span of an hour.
0: In the meantime, investigators noticed some inconsistencies at the accident scene. The lack of skid marks on the road indicated that Clay took no corrective action before the crash. The speed limit was 60 miles per hour, and the car was barely moving when it went down the embankment.
3: There was no momentum coming off the cliff. It looked as if somebody had just pushed it off or just drove off the cliff at a slow rate of speed, because all the rocks, the trees on the way down were disturbed in the path that the vehicle took.
0: And the car's gas tank was intact. This raised questions about the source of the fire.
3: My instincts told me that this was not an accident, that somebody was killed. And I stayed with that feeling. That's why I told the sergeant that I was calling the experts in.
0: That expert was arson investigator Janine Mather. The first thing she noticed was that the entire driver's seat had been consumed by fire.
4: Normal vehicle fires with a body inside, there usually is body fluids and remains on the seat. And in this case, there was no body fluids located in the vehicle and no remains on the seat.
0: Mather then checked all possible sources for a fire. The fuel lines, the ignition switch, the starter, the battery. Everything was intact.
4: I looked at the vehicle inside and out and underneath and ruled out all accidental causes of ignition.
0: Crime scene investigators gathered the fire debris and placed it in sealed canisters. At the lab, they inserted activated charcoal strips and then heated the cans. The strips were then put into a solvent and tested with gas chromatograph mass spectrometry. This revealed the fire was started with large amounts of charcoal lighter fluid.
4: When the results came back that it was positive for charcoal starter fluid, I knew that we had an arson, an intentionally set fire.
0: And just as investigators heard this news, they learned something else. Molly Daniels' sister, Melissa, had been visiting Molly when she experienced one of the most bizarre incidents she had ever encountered.
5: Melissa had gone in to get a Q-tip out of the bathroom, turned around and looked, and there was a guy laying in the floor of the closet, but his head was up in the corner and she couldn't see anything but from the waist down, and he was wearing boxers. And she went out to Molly and she goes, "There's a man asleep in your closet." She goes, "No, there's not."
0: But when Molly looked in her closet, she didn't see anyone there.
6: But things started getting kind of weird after that.
0: Needless to say, investigators found the incident suspicious and now wondered whether Molly was somehow involved in her husband's murder.

0: I picked the boring one.
1: Otter, the AI meeting agent.
2: Five months after the car crash, the sheriff's department in Burnett County, Texas, finally got the results of the DNA test on the remains found in the car. The DNA revealed that the remains were not those of Clay Daniels.
3: When DNA came back and wasn't Clayton, we were like, where's Clayton and who is this person that was in the vehicle?
2: To find the answers, investigators put Clay's grieving wife, Molly, under surveillance. For days, her routine was perfectly normal, until she met her new boyfriend, Jake Gregg, for lunch.
4: She got into that man's car, and then the two of them went off to Taco Bell.
2: Investigators decided to go inside to get a better look at Molly's new boyfriend. When Captain Paul Nelson walked by their table, he noticed that Jake Gregg bore a striking resemblance to Clay Daniels, although his hair color was different.
5: I mean, he looked identical. If he could have crawled into that burrito, he probably would have.
2: But the man insisted he was Jake Gregg and produced a Texas identification card to prove it. But Captain Nelson didn't buy it and placed him under arrest. During police questioning, he finally admitted he was Clay Daniels.
4: Clay's brilliant disguise consisted of nothing more than dyeing his hair black. And other than that, he hadn't changed his appearance at all.
3: Clay had several motives for staging his death. He did not want to go to jail for 30 days, and he did not want to be a registered sex offender. And he had a $100,000 life insurance policy.
2: Molly insisted she knew nothing about Clay faking his own death until he came home one day about a month after the fire and told her what he had done.
4: She just tried to portray it like she didn't know that he was alive until he just called her out of the blue about a month later and said, "Hey, baby, I'm alive."
3: I find that very hard to believe. If my husband came back from the dead, I'd be asking a lot of questions and I'd be very mad.
2: Clay admitted it was he who was sleeping in the closet when Molly's sister saw him. He said Molly spoke loud enough that it woke him up, and he was able to get out of the closet before his sister-in-law returned. Clay said he planned to start a new life with Molly and the children after the $100,000 life insurance payment arrived.
3: They were going to go to Mexico, and he was going to have plastic surgery done on his face and have dental surgery done so he'd have teeth.
4: And Molly is going to have a tummy tuck, too. Apparently, a little bonus of the plan. I guess they'd get so much money from the insurance.
2: Clay Daniels refused to identify the body burned in the car fire.
3: Clay never divulged any information to us to help our investigation.
6: Did they murder somebody? Did they find a dead homeless man? What did they do? How did they do this?
2: However, Clay was more than happy to talk to his fellow inmates.
4: I guess they're sitting up late at night, you know, shooting the breeze. And Clay had told his cellmate that he had actually dug up a corpse from a graveyard. And that's what they had put in the car and set it on fire.
2: Investigators searched Pebble Mound Cemetery, the one closest to the site of the car fire. They knew from experience that criminals don't like to travel far with a corpse in the car. Sure enough, they found a grave close to the front gate that looked as if it had been tampered with.
7: I could tell that the grave was disturbed by the crevices and the holes that was left. The marker had been moved. The flowers had been moved. And I knew that that was not normal.
2: The headstone bore the name Charlotte Davis. She died 6 months before the car crash at the age of 81. Their suspicions were confirmed when they exhumed Charlotte's casket and discovered it was empty. Investigators now wanted to know whether Molly Daniels was involved, and if so, they needed evidence to prove it.

0: Locator, the workplace food platform.
1: Clay Daniels confessed to starting the arson fire and defrauding the insurance company of $100,000 in life insurance. His wife, Molly, denied any involvement, but investigators didn't believe her.
2: When Molly first talked to the police and told them that ridiculous story that she didn't know that Clay was still alive until a month later, she was sticking by that story for quite some time, and apparently that's what she'd been telling her lawyer, too.
1: Investigators examined Molly's work computer, but they weren't optimistic. By this time, 6 months had passed since the car crash.
3: Depending on how often the computer is used, there's a possibility that some of the evidence that we would have recovered ordinarily would be overwritten.
1: But investigators got a huge break. Molly's computer had been invaded by a keystroke virus right before the staged accident.
3: What the worm actually did was it recorded every letter, every window she opened, every email, just any kind of thing that she's typing in the computer, it recorded and into a text file and saved it.
1: Computer forensic experts did a word search to identify what kind of information Molly had been looking for on the internet.
3: We were finding words like unidentifiable body, forensics on a body, burned car, gasoline fire, 1500 degrees Fahrenheit, just words like that.
1: This proved that Molly not only knew about Clay's plans, but was actively involved.
2: There was no way she could deny that she had been involved from day one of the planning when we saw that computer forensic evidence.
4: What does surprise me is that she was too stupid to do this. She was so stupid that she did this kind of thing and didn't think about the consequences and didn't think about possibility of getting caught.
1: Police obtained a search warrant for Molly's house and found even more forensic evidence.
5: During the search warrant of their residence, we found in the kitchen two containers of charcoal starter fluid. Both of them were tested, and one was consistent with what was found in the vehicle.
1: Prosecutors believe that Clay and Molly planned this crime for months. They looked in the obituaries to identify a grave to rob. Ideally, someone elderly who didn't have many family members visiting her grave. They chose 81-year-old Charlotte Davis. 6 months after her death, they dug up her body, drove to the ravine, and set fire to their car with Charlotte's body inside. Clay threw some of his personal items in the fire so they could be used for identification. But the DNA testing proved the body wasn't Clay Daniels, and gas chromatography found remnants of the lighter fluid. When confronted with all this evidence, Molly Daniels finally confessed.
5: She said that they watched a lot of Law and Order and CSI, and they got the idea to do this from those shows. And I asked her, do y'all not watch the end of the shows? Because usually the criminals get caught. And she just laughed.
1: Molly Daniels pleaded guilty to insurance fraud and hindering her husband's apprehension. She was sentenced to 20 years in prison. Clay Daniels pled guilty to insurance fraud, arson, and desecration of a corpse. He was sentenced to 30 years in prison, plus an additional 20 years for the sexual assault charge. The body of Charlotte Davis was reinterred. The people carrying her casket were the ones who put Clay and Molly behind bars. Texas investigators say it is among the most bizarre cases they've ever seen. They were also appalled by the deception Molly and Clay perpetrated on their own children.
2: To tell a little boy who's 4, almost 5 years old, that the man that he has known his whole life as his father is not his daddy when he runs to him and hugs him and says, "Hey, daddy, I love you." To have the man say, "Oh, I'm not your daddy. I'm Mommy's new boyfriend, Jake." And to have Molly tell him that over and over, "No, no, that's not daddy, that's Jake." You can't even imagine what that would do to a child's mind.
1: Without the science, investigators were convinced that Clayton and Molly Daniels might have gotten away with it.
5: They thought that the fire would destroy all evidence and there wouldn't be enough remains for DNA testing. And they were almost right.
6: Those scum walks of life, I mean, they don't deserve to be on this planet. But that's just my personal opinion.
2: If it hadn't have been for everybody being on their toes in this case, listening to their gut, listening to their instincts, and then pursuing all the DNA, the forensic investigation, the arson investigation, we wouldn't be where we are today with these two people in prison.

0: To friends and family, 36-year-old Sherry Durrell had an enviable life. Married with three young children, Sherry had a high-paying job with a stock brokerage firm and the respect and admiration of her colleagues.
1: She was selfless. She was warm. She always did things for other people. She cared about others a lot.
0: Sherry was also a punctual employee. So when she didn't come to work one day and didn't call, her co-workers were concerned. They called her husband, Bob, who said Sherry left for work at the usual time that morning, and he didn't know where she was. So Sherry's friends called police.
2: A couple of officers look around, knock on the door, nobody answers, but they find an unlocked door. So they go into the house and they walk through the house. Everything looks orderly, everything looks tidy.
0: Sherry's clothes, jewelry, and toiletries were still in the house.
3: It seemed very unusual that a woman with three children would just suddenly disappear.
0: For the next 2 days, there were no signs of her. Then police got a call about a red van driving erratically. The license plate number identified the van as Sherry Durrell's.
2: The witness said it was weaving in and out of traffic, slowing down, speeding up, to a point where he wouldn't let the witness pass him.
0: Unfortunately, the witness didn't get a good look at who was driving the van. Friends distributed missing person flyers throughout the community. And a convenience store clerk responded saying Sherry was in his store the day after she disappeared.
2: The clerk there was sure that she'd seen her on Saturday evening, came in, purchased gas with cash, and then left. There was an initial thought that, yeah, she's in the area and the van's been seen traveling along the freeway.
0: Sherry's husband looked around their home for clues and found some information on Sherry's computer that he turned over to the police.
4: We investigated that and discovered that Mrs. Durrell had, in fact, pursued a relationship outside her marriage.
0: There were emails and internet chat room conversations with a man named Kevin Johnson. And it was clear the relationship was serious.
5: I have tried to be indifferent to you and keep my feelings in check. I have been thinking about this a lot and feeling bad about my self-respect, sort of feeling like a call girl more than a friend.
0: The correspondence included talk of the two running away together.
2: They talked about, oh, wouldn't it be great to go to Costa Rica? The cost of living there is so much cheaper.
0: When police interviewed Kevin Johnson, he admitted the two had a brief affair but insisted he hadn't seen her for the last 6 months. Police weren't so sure.

0: for Love premieres October 5th on TLC.
1: One week had passed since Sherry Durrell's disappearance. She hadn't contacted her children, her husband, or Kevin Johnson, the man with whom she had the affair.
2: I knew that she wouldn't leave without telling her mom or calling me. We were the two closest people to her. She was too responsible of a mother and a person to do that.
1: Then investigators got their first solid lead. They found Sherry's van in a hotel parking lot near the Seattle airport.
3: That could have been a thought, that she parked there, or she met somebody who came into town, or she hopped on a plane and took off.
1: But there was no record she stayed in the hotel or took a flight out of town.
2: It was very emotional finding that van, and not her. She wasn't anywhere near the vehicle, and so we found a van, but we didn't find our friend. And that was really difficult.
1: A forensic examination of the van revealed no evidence of foul play, and there were no foreign fingerprints. Even more troubling, Sherry's personal bank account hadn't been touched since her disappearance.
3: She just got a bonus at work, and she had just put that into the bank, I think, that week. So the theory from all the coworkers was, well, why would she be putting all this money away and then not leave with it and not touch it?
1: Police conducted extensive interviews with Sherry's friend, Kevin Johnson. He insisted he had nothing to do with her disappearance.
3: And he was later able to provide some information what he was doing on the day that she was reported missing.
1: Sherry's co-workers told police about a comment she made the day before she disappeared.
4: She said, if anything happens to me, my life is in my desk. And in her desk, among other things, was a long letter, a draft of a letter that she'd written to her husband in an effort to try to explain why she felt it necessary to leave him.
5: My spirit is crushed. I feel that you are too controlling and obsessive and jealous, and I just can't live with those personality traits anymore. I can't go on pretending that there is nothing wrong. I am unbearably unhappy. The bottom line is, I don't love you enough to stay married.
1: Also in her desk were books about divorce.
2: She was planning the separation, and she had saved up some money, and she had spoke to a couple of lawyers to get some advice, and she was making her plans to move on to her new life with her children.
1: And Sherry told friends that Bob had been abusive.
2: I had no sign of physical violence at all. It was more that she wasn't comfortable around him. He was obsessive, controlling. He emotionally controlled her, and she just did not feel good around him.
4: He would apparently be sort of monitoring her whereabouts. Occasionally, she would go out to lunch with some of her friends. Mr. Durrell would show up. So he, in effect, she describes a situation where you almost have a husband stalking his own wife.
1: During police questioning, Bob Durrell admitted there were problems in his marriage. As for him being involved in Sherry's disappearance, he said that was ridiculous. Police asked Bob what happened on the night before she disappeared. Bob said they went to dinner at a local restaurant. When they got home, Sherry spoke with her sister-in-law.
4: Mrs. Durrell appeared perhaps slightly tipsy and told her that she was going to bed and that her husband, Robert Durrell, had made her a drink.
1: Sherry's sister-in-law told police that she was very suspicious because Bob seldom served his wife. Usually, it was the other way around.
4: They said that it was extraordinarily atypical for Mr. Durrell to ever make his wife a drink of any kind or to serve her any kind of food or drink.
1: And Sherry's best friend had one final insight. It was a dream she had about Sherry the night before she disappeared.
2: I woke my husband up at 12:30, 1 o'clock in the morning, and I said, I had the worst dream about blood everywhere and couldn't get back to sleep. And I feel like that was a message being passed to me, like, do something with this, you know?

0: stunning picture of her marriage at the time of her disappearance. So investigators decided to search Bob Durrell's work computer, too. Bob was in charge of the computer system at the King County Housing Authority. As a government agency, Bob's computer was government property, so investigators seized it and turned it over to Gordon Mitchell, an expert in the growing field of computer forensics. Mitchell copied Bob Durrell's hard drive to examine the information on it without altering the original data.
1: This is an important process where they can actually discover, is there something going on here, or is Bob just a nice guy?
0: Mitchell found evidence that Bob deleted certain files, but they were still on the hard drive. That's because computers don't erase files. They just mark the space occupied by those files for reuse.
1: A lot of the deleted files are simply information left in place.
0: The deleted information revealed that Bob was dating women he met on the online dating service Match.com and was doing so at the same time his wife Sherry was dating Kevin Johnson. Bob's profile on the dating website was also revealing.
2: Mr. Durrell portrayed himself as a man who was living separately from his wife and who was completely unburdened by any other romantic or personal attachments and was open to a relationship with the appropriate woman.
0: In emails to prospective dates, Bob explained why a divorce was impossible.
2: To one young woman, Mr. Durrell said that he really did not want to pursue a divorce with his wife because it would be expensive and messy. He actually went so far as to say that he would be better off if his wife were dead.
0: In another email, Bob said he had a plan to resolve his unsatisfactory marriage. Bob's internet search engine revealed he looked for information on all sorts of diabolical schemes.
1: We were shocked to see these searches on things like poison, herbs, death, something about sedation of people, also about smothering. But the most graphic one was actually a search that Durrell did on the words kill spouse.
0: Investigators now had probable cause to search the Durrell's home, and they went straight to the master bedroom. They found a spot on the carpet that looked like it had been cleaned. They swabbed it with phenolphthalein, and it turned purple, an indication it was blood. Under the bed were two squares of carpet that had been cut out and replaced. Underneath were large pools of blood that had been cleaned with water and detergents. Around the bed, almost invisible to the naked eye, investigators found the most incriminating evidence.
2: It was just hundreds and hundreds of very, very small red dots on the headboard, on the wall above the headboard, in the corners and on the bureau and on the door jamb to the bathroom.
0: The blood near the floor didn't happen during the beating.
3: That's blood was just coughing out of the lungs through the mouth. And that was down very low to the ground. So someone was coughing up blood very close to the ground in the area of where this large pool of blood underneath the bed had been.
0: Investigators concluded the blood on the walls and ceiling was medium velocity blood spatter, consistent with someone swinging a bloody object. Scientists compared the DNA from the blood in the bedroom to the DNA profiles of Sherry's parents and discovered that this was Sherry's blood. Investigators also found a blood stain on the doorway leading to the garage. And in Bob's car was a receipt for a specialty cleaning product. And police also solved another mystery. Where were the Durrell's children on the night of the murder?
4: Perfect opportunity for him. His youngest child was going to be gone that evening.

0: His other two were at camp, and they were going to be alone in the house that night.
1: Giving Bob all night to carry out his plan. But where was her body?

0: That's real strength.
1: Forty-one-year-old Bob Dural sat in prison awaiting trial for his wife's murder. To police, he denied it. But to his God, he said something else.
2: In a jail cell, he was observed and overheard, apparently asking God to forgive him for what he had done.
1: Prosecutors didn't need to find Sherry's body in order to go to trial. No one could have survived the amount of blood loss found in Sherry's bedroom. But for the sake of her family, prosecutors approached Bob Dural's attorneys with an offer.
2: We said we would encourage Mr. Dural to lead us to the location of the body of his wife, and that we would not use evidence that he had revealed the whereabouts in trial.
1: Surprisingly, Bob agreed and led investigators to the Cascade Mountains about an hour's drive away. There, at the base of a steep ravine, they found Sherry's body in a plastic bag under a pile of rocks. The autopsy revealed Sherry died of blunt force trauma, just as the forensic evidence suggested.

0: Prosecutors believe Bob was as unhappy in the marriage as Sherry was, but concluded a divorce would be too expensive.
1: He did not want to incur the costs of child support or of a divorce, a division of the property. Mrs. Drawl's parents were fairly wealthy. Mr. Drawl didn't want to lose his inheritance.
0: On the night of the crime, prosecutors think Bob drugged Sherry to make her drowsy, although toxicology tests at the autopsy were inconclusive. The evidence proves Bob hit Sherry on the head repeatedly with a blunt object, creating the blood spatter on the floor, walls, and ceiling. Bob wrapped her body in plastic, then carried her body to the garage, leaving the blood smear on the door. He dumped her body in the ravine near the Cascade Mountains and returned home to clean up the crime scene. The evidence shows that Bob tried to clean up the blood in the bedroom, but couldn't come close to removing it all.
1: So you've got a guy who fancies himself an extraordinarily clever and crafty fellow who's done all months of research on how to commit a murder, and then he commits a mistake that a sixth grader would laugh at. So he's a very peculiar man, a very dangerous man, in some ways was his own worst enemy.
0: Police think it was Bob driving Sherry's van to the hotel parking lot when the witness reported seeing it. And they think the store clerk was simply mistaken when he claimed Sherry was in his store the day after her disappearance.
2: We pulled the videotape from the store from that evening, and Sherry was nowhere on the tape.
0: At Bob Durrell's trial, despite leading police to Sherry's body, he pled not guilty and took the stand in his own defense. He told an incredible tale of two men who killed Sherry and forced him to dispose of her body. They said they'd kill him and the children if he went to the police.
2: Actually, I was having a hard time trying not to laugh because I thought it was so ridiculous of a story that after 2 years in jail, you think he would come up with a better story. But in reality, I think that he was putting half the story together during the trial.
0: In the end, there was simply too much forensic evidence. The computer forensics and blood spatter told the story. After only 2 hours of deliberation, Bob Durrell was found guilty of first-degree murder and sentenced to 46 years in prison.
3: I will impose a total of 560 months.
0: Despite spending months researching and planning his wife's murder, he still wasn't able to get away with it.
2: I think the forensic evidence was everything. The direction of the blood, the patterns, how they went out around the room.
4: Like in many cases, the evidence was really overwhelming. Not just a single thing, but many, many items that helped us feel confident about what we were doing.
1: Mr. Durrell, who was professionally involved in the use of computers, the extent to which he left evidence of premeditated murder on his work computer in such a sort of blatant way really continues to boggle my mind.
0: It was a case unlike most others. Forensic evidence proved the perpetrator broke out of the crime scene rather than breaking in. No one knew why until some evidence on the victim's hands provided the answer. Retirees often face hard choices. Many find it difficult to live alone or grow tired of maintaining their own home. But 82-year-old Catherine Bishop wasn't one of them.
5: She was a quiet person, but she was feisty. She trusted everybody.
6: And she was my mother.
0: Catherine's home was in Hummelstown, Pennsylvania, just outside the state capital of Harrisburg. One morning, a city employee saw Catherine's side

0: door had been broken into and called police.
1: The ambulance was in the driveway, and I kept saying, "Where's my mother? Where's my mother?" And a man appeared, and he said, "I'm sorry." He said, "Your mother's dead." And I just went limp.
0: Catherine Bishop had been beaten to death.
2: The scene was a violent scene. The victim had been beaten severely. There was a pool of blood around her head.
3: I believe there are defense wounds on the arms that were observed. We had a broken fingernail also. So there are signs there that she probably did try to fight off her attacker or attackers.
0: There was a half-finished crossword puzzle in the living room, and in Catherine's hand, a broken pen. It appeared she was awake when the break-in occurred. Strangest of all, there appeared to be nothing missing.
2: According to the family, everything appeared normal as it was, that there was no ransacking through the house, that there was no signs that they were looking for anything in particular.
0: Through body temperature and the degree of rigor mortis, the medical examiner estimated that Catherine had been killed the night before.
3: The death occurred between 9 and 10:30 in the evening.
0: At first, the side door looked like the point of entry, but the broken glass was outside, not inside.
2: Very unusual. Majority of the time I've seen break-ins, the glass is always into the inside of the house because people are breaking in, not breaking out.
0: Police canvassed the neighborhood for leads.
4: Anytime you have an investigation where you have no witnesses and you have no evidence, there is a strong likelihood that the case will never be solved.
0: One of the neighbors said she was walking her dog the night before around 10:30 and heard some kind of noise.
4: She turned around. She saw a shadowy figure running from Mrs. Bishop's home. She was only able to see this figure for a very brief time period, maybe 10, 15 seconds.
5: And that, along with the medical evidence, was able to allow us to establish the time of the crime.
0: If this was the killer, he left through the side door, which explains why the glass was outside. If so, how did he enter the house? And what was his motive?
5: It was a crime that caused a lot of community concern and, of course, doubled our motivation to find who was responsible.

0: Because of the nature of the crime, investigators were certain that Catherine Bishop's autopsy would reveal evidence to help their case. The medical examiner concluded that Catherine was hit over 60 times. The cause of death wasn't difficult to determine.
1: It was the breaking of the ribs on both sides of the body, bilaterally, preventing her from expanding and contracting her chest. And she died of suffocation.
0: As a matter of routine, the medical examiner used clear tape to pick up any potential trace evidence on Catherine's body and clothing. And this technique identified something potentially valuable.
1: It was a fiber, and it was a fiber that wasn't consistent with what she was wearing, but where she picked it up from, that we can't say.
0: Also on the tape lift from Catherine's hand was a small chip of white paint. Forensic analyst John Evans noticed that the paint chip contained several layers, each a different color. He then compared it to paint samples from the exterior of Catherine's home, and it matched only one area, the paint around her basement window.
2: We looked at the layer structures and the colors of the layers that were present. In the paint chip from the basement window, it contained three layers: a top white layer, a middle yellow layer, and a bottom tannish layer.
3: The window was located about 4.5 feet above ground level, and on the exterior of the home, on the siding, there were black marks. It appeared that someone had actually crawled up the siding and used the siding to help them go through the window.
0: Police found marks on the top of the washing machine that looked like fabric impressions.
4: The impression had the striated lines. It had the appearance of a pair of denim jeans, what it would look like.
0: Technicians dusted the area and found some partial finger and palm prints, but they were too badly smudged to be useful. In their search for suspects, investigators made a list of everyone who had been in Catherine's home over the past several weeks.
3: We found utility bills on the kitchen table, which indicated that she had a fuel oil delivery.
0: The oil company indicated they delivered oil 3 days before Catherine's murder.
3: Our investigators went out, contacted each of these people. We found out that the fuel oil man did not even come in the home.
0: And the oil delivery man had solid alibis for the night of the murder. Police also found a receipt for a chimney cleaning service. Two men cleaned Catherine's chimney on the afternoon of her murder. Catherine's daughter visited her mother that day and spoke with the two chimney cleaners.
5: It was $300 and some, and I remember saying, "To have your chimney cleaned, it's that much?"
0: The two men were identified as 27-year-old Tim McEnany and his cousin, 20-year-old Andrew Reichman.
6: McEnany was apparently part of this guild of chimney sweeps. It's my understanding that it was Tim McEnany that was the boss of the company.
0: McEnany and Reichman told police they finished at Catherine's house around 6:30, then went to a nearby bar where they stayed until after 1 o'clock in the morning. Several bar patrons confirmed their alibi. Then Catherine's daughter remembered something. When she was in her mother's home on the afternoon of her murder, she saw three rolls of cash in a basket on the dining room table. Money Catherine used when shopping for groceries.
5: And I remember saying, "Mother, put that money away. You shouldn't have that out with strangers in the house." I really felt uncomfortable because of that.
0: When police searched Catherine's home, they found the basket, but not the three rolls of cash.
7: I think it was Mrs. Bishop's daughter was saying it was about $6,000 cash, I think.
0: Then a confidential source told journalist Pete Shellam that Tim McEnany and Andrew Reichman made a little side trip in the early morning hours after the murder.
7: The robbery occurred around 10 p.m. Sources have told me that Tim and his cousin went to Atlantic City,
0: which is where the casinos are. A perfect place to spend $6,000.

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1: The medical examiner estimated that Catherine Bishop was murdered sometime between 9 and 10:30 p.m. The only people who were in Catherine's home that day, besides her daughter, were two chimney sweepers who said they left around 6:30 and went to a nearby bar.
2: Both bartenders were attractive young women. The chimney servicemen were engaging in small talk and commenting to these bartenders all the time they were there and having beers.
1: The men claimed they were in the bar all night until closing time, but the bartenders disputed that.
2: The first bartender actually sat next to one of the chairs that the chimney sweeps sat in when she was done her shift. And when we interviewed the second bartender, they were in an entirely different location at the bar, two different chairs later on.
1: Catherine's home was only a few miles away from the bar.
3: A 30-minute window would have been sufficient to have left the bar, committed the crime, and to have returned.
1: So with a warrant, police searched the chimney cleaners' homes and confiscated the clothes they were seen wearing that night at the bar. The Pennsylvania State Police forensic team concluded that the fibers from McEnany's black T-shirt were identical to the one found on Catherine's body. But Tim McEnany's lawyers were convinced that was a mistake, so they hired their own trace evidence expert, Skip Palahniuk.
3: Skip Palahniuk is highly respected in many quarters, and so it was obviously of great concern when he's going to be testifying for the defense.
1: Palahniuk first examined the fibers from McEnany's T-shirt under a microscope.
4: Well, first of all, there appeared to be both synthetic black fibers and natural black fibers.
1: Next, Palahniuk compared the fibers from McEnany's T-shirt to those taken from Catherine Bishop's body.
4: And then just basically joining them up with a line between them, you can see, are the diameters the same? Are the colors really the same?
1: Tim McEnany and his lawyers hoped that Skip Palahniuk would disagree with the state police forensics expert. But he didn't.
4: When we compared the cotton fibers from the tape with the cotton fibers from the shirt, everything looked the same. When we compared the polyester fibers from the tapes with the polyester fibers from the shirt, again, everything looked the same. We could not see any differences.
1: This was hardly the conclusion Tim McEnany and his lawyers wanted.
3: There is a certain irony in the fact that they're spending a great deal of money trying to get the big hitter to come in. When you've got someone of that stature, they're going to concede what they must concede.
1: But McEnany insisted the fibers proved nothing. He said he was working inside Catherine's home on the afternoon of her murder, so naturally he would have shed some shirt fibers along the way. So the state's forensic analyst, John Evans, examined the rest of McEnany's clothing and found another tantalizing clue.
5: I was given the jacket to examine for trace evidence. On inspection of the inside pockets, I discovered on the left-hand side a paint chip that looked like it could have come from a house.
1: Evans discovered that the paint chip contained three separate layers of paint. White on top, yellow in the middle, and tan on the bottom. With a scalpel, Evans separated the layers and subjected each to infrared light. Different paint reacts to the infrared light in different ways, revealing its chemical makeup. And paint consists of many chemical compounds.
5: We found that the top layers of all three samples were consistent with each other in the infrared region.
1: Evans then tested the bottom layer of the tan paint of the samples. And they, too, have the same chemical makeup.
3: The state police took samples from all over that house, and the other samples didn't match. It was the sample from the basement window, the point of entry, that matched the chip found in the defendant's pocket and Mrs. Bishop's hand.
1: The paint and fiber on Catherine's body clearly linked Tim McEnany to the murder. But there was no forensic evidence linking Andrew Reichman.
3: The theory was that Reichman bargained to be part of a burglary, but not part of a murder. And when he saw what McEnany was doing to Mrs. Bishop, it was then that he hightailed it out of there.
1: Unfortunately, the neighbor walking her dog couldn't identify Reichman as the man running from the scene. So only Tim McEnany was charged with Catherine Bishop's murder. To cement the case, investigators decided to check one last thing: Tim McEnany's cell phone calls on the night of the murder. And the information in those records explained everything.

0: huge savings
1: and free shipping from our U.S. warehouses.
2: As prosecutors prepared their murder case against Tim McEnany, they had the paint and fiber evidence, but wanted to make sure they had enough to convict him. So investigators subpoenaed McEnany's cell phone records for the night of Catherine's murder.
3: We took the phone into the lab and we sequenced the phone to last number called, whatever that would be, and it turned out to be Mrs. Bishop's phone number.
2: McEnany's phone record showed he made two calls to Catherine Bishop's home that night. One at 10.07 p.m. and the second call a minute later.
3: The calls were short in duration, 20 seconds, 10 seconds. There appeared to be no connection with the home phone, and the calls were made from Mr. McEnany's cell phone.
2: But if Catherine was home, why didn't she pick up the phone?
4: She was hard of hearing. I would call her and it would ring. Sometimes it rang as high as 15, 20 times, and she never answered.
2: Prosecutors believe McEnany saw the rolls of cash on Catherine's dining room table while he and Reichman were cleaning her chimney. Later at the bar, he probably made the decision to steal it. McEnany called Catherine's home shortly after 10 p.m. and again a minute later. When there was no answer, he assumed Catherine was either asleep or out. The evidence shows that McEnany entered Catherine's home through the basement window and inadvertently collected the tiny chips of paint. Once inside, McEnany discovered that Catherine was awake and made a split-second decision to kill her. Catherine fought back, grabbing the shirt fibers as well as the paint chip. McEnany kicked her over 60 times. Prosecutors believe McEnany's accomplice ran from Catherine's home, breaking the back door window. But the neighbor couldn't identify if it was Reichman because she never saw his face. Later, McEnany and Reichman returned to the bar to establish an alibi. According to an informant, McEnany and Reichman then drove to an Atlantic City casino to gamble, presumably with Catherine's money, but this was never corroborated. During the police interrogation, McEnany refused to identify Reichman as his accomplice, but virtually confessed to the crime.
5: And without any solicitation, he said, "It's that effing beer. Every time I drink, I get in trouble."
2: Tim McEnany was tried and convicted of second-degree murder, robbery, and conspiracy. But before he was sentenced, McEnany ran towards the window and tried to jump out.
5: An assistant public defender and the sheriff were able to grab him and pull him back in. And at that point, his family, who were in the courtroom, were screaming and yelling. The defendant was screaming, "You've convicted an innocent man." It was bedlam.
2: McEnany stayed long enough to hear his sentence, life in prison, and was taken away. Andrew Reichman was never charged in this case. His lawyers maintained there was no evidence that he participated in the crime. Prosecutors reluctantly agreed.
5: The difference between McEnany and Reichman, aside from the fact that I believe that McEnany was the principal, the forensic evidence was against McEnany. We didn't have any forensic evidence against Reichman.
2: Investigators say this was a classic example of barely visible evidence leading directly to a killer.
6: The general principle of forensics is when you go somewhere, you do one of two things. You either leave evidence or you take evidence with you.
3: It was easy for the jury to see something like that. Juries like that. They can put the puzzle together. And we just provide them with the pieces and let them go with it wherever it goes.
4: I'm thankful, yes, that there are experts in their field and they were able to find the evidence that they got.
2: There were lots of suspects in the murder of a millionaire oil man, and many salivating over the man's estate. And that fact alone helped crack the case. Ron and Rosanna Shaw had just moved into their luxurious new home in Youngsville, Louisiana. But they still had some things to do before the birth of their new baby. On this night, Ron helped his pregnant wife by doing the grocery shopping.
0: Ronnie put two bags of groceries on my arms. We started walking towards the house. And all of a sudden, three men jumped from behind the garage. I was in shock. I was just waiting for them to shoot me. They put the guns to my head.
2: They told Rosanna to open

0: They told Rosanna to open the safe in the master bathroom.
1: Open the safe, lady. Now.
2: I tried to open the safe, and I just couldn't. And I was so nervous, I was shaking. Then he said, you better open it this time, or I'm gonna kill you.
0: Rosanna finally remembered the combination.
2: He was disappointed. I guess he was expecting a lot of money, a lot of cash in there, but it wasn't a lot.
0: The men took $7,000 in cash and a box of jewelry.
2: And I thought, okay, now he's gonna kill me.
0: In desperation, Rosanna begged for her life.
2: I got on my knees and I told him I'm pregnant.
0: The killer backed off, but left her with a warning.
2: He said, if you come out of here, I'm gonna kill you.
0: The men left, and Rosanna called police. 52-year-old Ronald Shaw was pronounced dead at the scene. Police knew right away that this was an inside job.
3: Whoever was responsible for the death had to know the layout of the home, or certainly at least that there was a safe contained inside the bathroom of the home.
0: Rosanna was unable to give a detailed description of the killers because they were wearing masks.
2: I could tell they were young, they were black males, and they, the first one was wearing a red ski mask with some black around the eyes. He's the one that was very close to me. He had some gold teeth.
0: Ron Shaw was a successful oil man. He had developed the concept of placing global positioning satellite chips in his drill bits, which improved accuracy when drilling for oil. Although the Shaws were a wealthy couple, police weren't sure the motive was robbery.
3: They left jewelry in the safe. They left an additional $5,500 in the safe, gold coins that were valuable. He had $1,133 in his pocket. He had a Rolex watch on his arm, and none of these were taken.
0: And police found the box full of jewelry several hundred yards behind the Shaw's home.
4: We had considered that the motive may have been a murder for hire as opposed to a robbery.
0: The question was, who wanted Ron Shaw dead?

0: Ron Shaw's murder was a major news story in Louisiana and the entire Gulf Coast region.
1: It was huge. It was characterized as a well-organized home invasion of people who the police believe laid in wait for the Shaw family.
2: The victim was portrayed as a very wealthy business executive. And then to have him killed in front of his wife certainly hit a nerve with society in general.
0: The Shaw's home was only a few months old. Not all of the landscaping had been completed. And this produced the first piece of evidence.
3: It's a new construction. There was builder sand in the back of the house. So as the suspects stepped in that sand in the back of the house and went through the house, they left real nice shoe impressions down the hallway.
0: The outside print was preserved with a substance called Den Stone.
3: Kind of like pancake batter. And you're able to lift those impressions and bring them back to the crime laboratory.
0: Inside the home, investigators lit the hardwood floors from various angles and saw two more sets of shoe impressions. Criminalists lifted the prints with gelatin strips.
3: You roll the gelatin with the black side down onto your question shoe impression. And when you peel it off, the adhesive in the gelatin adheres to the dust particles on the floor.
0: With some research, investigators identified the prints outside as a pair of size 10 Nike Air Jordans. The perpetrators inside also wore Nike shoes. One wore the Air Metal Force model, the other, the Shocks trainers. When police interviewed the neighbors, several of them said they saw a burgundy-colored car parked a short distance away from the Shaw's home.
4: The vehicle was occupied by black males. Either they observed these black males within the vehicle or standing outside the vehicle. But it was parked in front of a vacant lot in this particular neighborhood, so it did stand out.
0: And about a mile from the crime scene, search dogs found a potentially crucial piece of evidence.
2: While they were walking around on the roadway, they discovered a red ski mask with blue outlines on it next to the roadway, which was in direct line of sight to the rear of the victim's property.
0: This ski mask, red with dark trimming around the eyes, was similar to the one described by Rosanna Shaw. At Ron's autopsy, the medical examiner confirmed that Ron Shaw was shot three times with a .38 caliber weapon.
5: There were two torso shots. One of those torso shots, the bullet remained. The other torso shot, the bullet went all the way through his body.
0: In the yard, investigators found the projectile that passed through Shaw's body. This, along with the two bullets from inside Shaw's body, were sent to the forensics lab. Under a microscope, firearms expert Chris Henderson discovered that the lands and grooves on two bullets were the same. The third bullet was different.
3: We determined that we had two different shooters based on the class characteristics of the bullets.
0: In their search for potential suspects, police had to consider whether Rosanna Shaw had anything to do with her husband's murder. Ron's grown son from his first marriage certainly thought so.
2: He had distrust for her. He wondered what her motivation was for marrying his father. Had she married for money?
0: And there were others who had a potential motive. A background check revealed Ron had shifted funds from one oil drilling research project to another. One was successful, the other wasn't, which created substantial losses for investors.
2: There were a couple of them that had actually lost hundreds of thousands of dollars. It didn't surprise them at all that the victim had met such a violent death because they felt that his business practices were dubious and unethical.
0: With so many potential avenues to explore, investigators focused first on who knew that the Shaws had a safe.
6: The people that knew about the safe was the safe company, my family, Ronnie's family, people at the office, the architect, the construction workers, friends. There was a lot of people that could have known about the safe.
0: The general contractor who built the Shaw's home fully cooperated with authorities.
2: Ernest Touchett revealed the names of several disgruntled employees that he felt might play a role, and later added that he also had two grandsons that had worked on the home and that had also recently had several run-ins with the law.
0: But investigators dismissed that idea. The perpetrators were black, yet Ernest Touchett and presumably his grandsons were white. And Ron Shaw knew these boys personally.
6: Ernest Touchett came to my husband and asked to hire his two grandchildren to keep them out of trouble. You know, they needed to do something. So my husband said, sure. My husband really appreciated the grandfather, Ernest Touchett. So he said, of course, bring your two grandchildren and I'll hire them.
0: Police didn't believe the Touchett boys would repay Ron Shaw's kindness in this way. Or would they?

0: The owner of the construction company who had built the Shaw's new home, Ernest Touchette, told police he feared his two grandsons might have been involved in Ron's murder. Initially, police thought little of it, since the perpetrators were black and Ernest Touchette was white. Until they looked at the mugshots of his grandsons.
1: Shannon Touchette was a black male and was a product of a interracial marriage that his mother had had during her earlier years.
0: 17-year-old Shannon Touchette had worked on Ron Shaw's home and would have known about the safe hidden in the master bathroom closet. Investigators went to Shannon's home. He wasn't there, but his mother was, and she was very helpful.
2: She reported to us that she had found some bullets in a black bag, that she recalled had at one time also contained ski masks and drugs.
0: Police found the bag in Shannon's bedroom. The drugs and ski masks were gone, but they did find 13 unfired 38 caliber bullets. Investigators wondered whether these bullets matched the ones that killed Ron Shaw. Firearms expert Chris Henderson examined the knurls on the fatal bullets. Knurls are the ridge-like protrusions that hold the lubrication needed to fire them. Henderson then compared those knurls with the knurls on the bullets in Shannon Touchette's bag.
3: We had the same number of knurls, same width, and those knurls look kind of like railroad tracks going around the outer surface of that bullet. All the physical characteristics, everything that we could physically see and measure, were indistinguishable from one another. We could not tell the difference between one and the other.
0: Police brought Shannon Touchette in for questioning. He insisted he knew nothing about Ron Shaw's murder. He said he was with his girlfriend that night.
2: She did verify his alibi and stated that Shannon Touchette was in fact with her in Lake Charles.
0: But looking at Shannon's shoes, investigators noticed he was wearing Nike Air Jordan basketball shoes, similar to the shoe impressions at the crime scene. Scientists took casts of Shannon's shoes and compared them to the cast from the impression in the sand outside Ron Shaw's home.
3: We concluded that the shoe impressions at the crime scene were basically indistinguishable from those of Shannon Touchette's shoes. They had the same wear, the same physical characteristics. They were Nike Air Jordan, same size.
0: Shannon's own mother disputed his alibi. She told investigators that Shannon was out with two friends on the night of the murder, Reggie Basil and Ronald Benson, and they were driving a burgundy car, similar to the one witnesses saw near the murder scene. When questioned, both Reggie Basil and Ronald Benson denied any involvement in the robbery and murder. Police obtained a search warrant and confiscated all of the shoes belonging to the two men. But none matched the shoe impressions found inside Shaw's home. So investigators decided to look for genetic material inside the red ski mask that had been discarded after the murder. The forensic scientist turned the mask inside out and swabbed around the mouth area, hoping to pick up cells from saliva.
4: We're using the entire surface area of the swab to collect as much of the potential cellular material that's there.
0: Using a DNA test called STR, or short tandem repeats, scientists found DNA from three different individuals inside the mask. But investigators needed to know who was wearing the mask before it was discarded. To find out, they analyzed the swab from the ski mask to determine who left most of the saliva behind. And the results of this test were clear.
4: In this case, the major contributor DNA matched that of Ronald Benson.
5: The red ski mask was very important because it corroborated the story that we were able to receive from Mrs. Shaw. Mrs. Shaw indicated that the person with the red mask was the most aggressive in the robbery.
0: The identity of the other two DNA profiles in the mask was inconclusive. The ski mask implicated Ronald Benson. The shoe impression outside the Shaw's home implicated Shannon Touchette. But there was no forensic evidence linking Reggie Basil to the crime.
1: As an investigator, that's a little hard to swallow. You know, that's a little hard to leave in the end of the day with, knowing that there's nothing else you can do and you feel fairly certain of who's responsible for doing it.
0: Investigators hoped that would change.

0: ask about Austedo XR.
1: Shannon Touchette, Reggie Basil, and Ronald Benson were all arrested for the murder of Ron Shaw.
2: It was decided that the only way was to arrest all three suspects simultaneously and interview them in the same building at the same time, going from room to room until we got the confessions from all of them.
3: Shannon Touchette, the individual that was the ringleader, the one that had the information about the location of the safe, he ultimately turned on his two associates.
1: Shannon admitted that Benson and Basil both participated in the murder.
4: Benson knew Ronald was going to go in the house when she opened the door. I was going to stand outside and wait for him.
1: Shannon said that the motive was robbery. This was how Shannon repaid Ron Shaw for giving him a job at his grandfather's request.
4: Well, I was talking about my job. Which Mr. Shaw, he was paying me good. I was telling him about that and how he had money and stuff. We started planning for like 2 weeks before, and then we finally went and did it.
1: Prosecutors say the three men drove to Ron Shaw's neighborhood and waited for the Shaws to come home. Witnesses saw the three men loitering in the area. When the Shaws arrived, they were ambushed. Ronald Benson fired twice. Reggie Basil fired the third shot. Shannon Touchette stayed outside, leaving the shoe impressions in the sand. Benson and Basil took Rosanna inside and forced her to open the safe. For reasons that are unclear, they didn't take all of the valuables inside the safe. But they spared Rosanna's life.
5: I think my daughter saved my life that night. When I told that man that I was pregnant, he just did something to his mind that decided not to kill me. And yes, my daughter saved my life.
1: While running to the getaway car, they dropped the box full of jewelry. As they drove away, Benson threw his ski mask out of the car, unaware that it contained his DNA. Shannon Touchette left ammunition matching the fatal bullets in his gym bag. The murder weapons have never been found, nor the shoes that left the impressions inside the Shaw's home. Shannon Touchette and Reggie Basil both pled guilty to first-degree murder and aggravated robbery and were sentenced to life in prison. Ronald Benson chose to go to trial. The jury found him guilty. He got the same sentence, life in prison.
6: The forensic efforts on the part of our crime lab were invaluable to a final conclusion in this case. Without them, there would have been no conviction for any of the three defendants.
5: It was amazing to me about the DNA, the shoe prints, all the evidence they can gather from the crime place, you know, that can help find out who did it.
7: There's a lot of technology. If things are done right, everything falls into place, and sometimes a little bit of luck helps.
1: It was a Christmas gift delivered to a Jacksonville, Florida home. There was no card or label identifying the sender, but inside were some clues. A thin piece of wire and some cryptic numbers on a sales receipt held the key to a brutal and senseless murder. January 6th, 2001, was packing day for Lillian Jarvis and her two children. She was moving her family to a new apartment in the same town, just a few miles away.
8: Don Lillian was a very wonderful girl. We didn't have any secrets. We talked about everything, and I don't even want to tell you what everything means either.
1: Lillian spent most of her professional life working with special needs children.
8: She was a very sweet girl. She would do anything for anyone.
1: On moving day, it was Lillian's mother who first saw the gift on the front porch. There was no card, just a note saying, "Sorry, it's late."
9: She carried the package inside the house. Lillian was actually inside the bathroom packing some toiletries and things. Marjorie came back into the house with the package, kind of excited. Oh, you know, oh, look, there's a Christmas package here. And then everybody gathered around to see what it was.
1: Inside was a green fisherman's tackle box.
10: 911.
11: There's fire in our house. There's fire. My mom's burning to death.
1: The explosion was immense. It blew a hole straight through the roof. Shards of galvanized steel proved it was a pipe bomb. The fire component was extremely uncommon.
8: The impact of the bomb threw my daughter across the room. I knew my daughter was dead. I knew she was dead when she landed.
1: 44-year-old Lillian Jarvis was killed. Lillian's mother suffered burns on her face and torso, but fortunately, she survived. Lillian's boyfriend, Dan Showalter, also had burns on his face and upper body. He lost the sight in one eye and sustained permanent hearing loss. Lillian's daughter was unharmed.
12: It was very difficult to tell who the package was intended for. The package did not have a label on it that we were aware of, denoting who this present or package was intended for.
1: Firefighters could smell the remnants of gasoline, making this an extremely unusual bomb.
13: I think most bomb builders are revenge motivated, to get even with the victim or to kill the victim for some reason, some motive, other than just a random killing.
14: Most of the individuals that do bombings or criminals basically think they're smarter than everybody else, but there's always one mistake they make that's gonna get them caught.
1: Since the package didn't have a shipping label, it was most likely delivered by hand. But was Lillian the intended target?

0: Bomb experts conducted a grid search inside and outside the home in which Lillian Jarvis was killed. And little by little, searchers found quite a few pieces of the bomb.
1: Bomb builders think that the bombs are destructive and that they destroy evidence, but in fact, bombs don't destroy evidence, they create evidence, and they create very unique imprints of evidence.
2: There were, I believe, over 160 items, and all of that had to be sifted and separated and looked at under the microscope or magnifying ring. I spent upwards of several months to a year looking through and going through all of that evidence.
0: By testing the debris with gas chromatography, scientists confirmed that gasoline was used in the bomb.
3: So not only was she blown up, then she was also burned up. And this again shows that there is a personal hatred of this target.
0: Experts believe that the gasoline was in a balloon inside the tackle box. The bomb was identified as a type of pipe bomb wrapped with ball bearings to make it more deadly. Investigators also found bits and pieces of the tackle box, enough to identify the make and model.
2: Fortunately, there were stickers and labels on some of the pieces that I was able to reconstruct and able to identify this tackle box as a Plano tackle box.
0: Thousands of these tackle boxes had been sold in the area, making it virtually impossible to trace.
4: They're sold in Jacksonville as well as other parts of the country, so we ran into a problem in trying to identify who may have bought that tackle box as well. It's a pretty generic item.
0: But investigators did find an extremely important piece of evidence in the rubble. A tiny piece of metal wire, no wider than a thread.
2: A single wire that was a little heavier gauge than some of the other wires, the house wires that I had been seeing in the evidence, and I recognized it as a model rocket igniter just from my past experience and seeing these in other devices.
0: The first suspect in the bombing was Lillian's ex-husband, William Jarvis, because he had been clearly unhappy about the divorce. He was a 39-year-old air traffic controller with no criminal record.
5: He would be calling her all hours of the day and night, harassing her to come home, and I love you, I'm sorry, and yada, yada, yada. And it just kept getting worse and worse.
0: But his daughter, Katie, was in the home at the time of the blast. No one believed William Jarvis would ever put her in harm's way.
3: There was some real confusion as to whether or not a father would actually send a device to where his daughter was staying. Therefore, we kind of ruled him out.
0: Then investigators learned that Lillian's mother, Marjorie, worked for an organization that had received a bomb threat just 24 hours earlier.
5: The night before, there was a bomb threat call to where I work, which is community hospice, and they were thinking that someone didn't like me or they didn't like the company.
4: When we were investigating to see if Marjorie was a target through hospice and the bomb threat they received, we looked very hard at the fact that the caller was a female and had a very strong southern accent.
0: This was a tantalizing clue. Lillian's new boyfriend, Dan Showalter, almost died in the blast. His ex-wife, Connie, had a southern accent.
4: Dan had a protection order against Connie he received because Connie had attempted to take their daughter, take custody and flee the state with the daughter.
0: When questioned, Connie Showalter said she was out of state when the bombing occurred and her alibi checked out.
1: Plus, if you just look at the nature of this particular killing, which is highly personal, with a very, very vicious device, it's just not... women don't do that to women.
0: One piece of evidence found in the rubble suggested that Lillian Jarvis may have been the intended target after all.
1: It was wrapped in some angel Christmas wrapping paper, and Lillian was known to have a fondness for angels.
0: A background check revealed Lillian had developed extensive and sometimes intimate relationships over the internet.
6: We were concerned that perhaps this bomb had been left by somebody that she had met online and had developed a relationship with, and that relationship maybe have gone bad.
4: And we conducted almost 100 interviews on various people that knew Lil through the internet.
0: 5 days after the bombing, friends and relatives held a candlelight vigil for Lillian Jarvis in a park nearby. Detectives posed as TV news crews to conduct surveillance.
4: And they actually filmed the vigil, interviewed some of the people there. And we used that footage to see who showed up and maybe who didn't show up that might help in the investigation.
0: You'd be surprised how often killers show up at these things.

0: Gillette Harry's Plus. I can't wait for you to try it.
1: Bombing victim Lillian Jarvis developed many friendships online following her divorce. Investigators spoke to everyone on Lillian's buddy list and email address book, but all were virtual dead ends. Then they learned something suspicious. Just 2 days after the bombing, Lillian's ex-husband, William Jarvis, was due in court. He owed Lillian a considerable sum of money as part of their divorce settlement, and he had been refusing to pay.
2: He was to be in court with a check for close to $44,000, cashier's check, to present to the judge for this money that he owed her. That was the date the judge had told him, that he said he was not letting him go one more day.
1: The money was for back child support and Lillian's 50% share of the house they owned together. Was the timing of the explosion just a coincidence? Investigators didn't think so. So they asked the judge for a search warrant to look inside William Jarvis's home. At his desk was a hint that some items from the house had recently been removed.
3: The tower computer was gone. In fact, there was still an imprint and there was carpet of a tower computer, yet there was none.
1: And where did it go? Investigators then searched the home of Jarvis's new girlfriend.
4: We found two CD-ROMs, which are in her underwear drawer in her bedroom. We were positive these were the CDs belonging to William Jarvis, because there were various emails, personal pictures, documents relating to his divorce and his children.
1: And some of those documents were incriminating.
5: Some documents and brochures on how to build a bomb. He had demonstrated that he had an interest in the Oklahoma City bombing. He had approximately 50 pages of that.
3: One of the interesting items that we found in that bomb was a soundbite. And the soundbite stated, "I'll blow this place up and be home in time for cornflakes," which actually came out of the movie Total Recall.
1: In William Jarvis's home, investigators found two Walmart sales receipts for items purchased just 3 weeks before the bombing.
4: The receipts had fallen by a nightstand next to a bed and evidently had been missed.
1: On the receipts were what's known as SKU, or SKU numbers. It stands for Stock Keeping Unit, a way for stores to keep track of inventory.
3: We went to Walmart with that SKU number. Walmart was able to tell us that that SKU number is unique to a certain item, that no other item they sell would have that same SKU number.
1: The SKU numbers revealed Jarvis bought a package of Estes brand model rocket igniters. ATF forensic chemist Rob Reed used X-ray fluorescent spectroscopy to compare the Estes wires from their rocket igniter to the wire recovered from the bomb site. X-ray beams identified the chemical elements of the wires.
6: The Estes model rocket igniters have a particular alloy that's used for the bridge wire and the leg wires. It's also very unique. This is proprietary information that Estes doesn't share with anyone. They shared it with us for our own reasons in trying to help solve crimes.
1: The wire in the bomb debris had the same metal alloys as the Estes brand igniters.
6: The companies that make these products have no control over how we use them as consumers. They have an intended purpose, but sometimes people in their sick minds will twist them and use them for something that's going to hurt someone.
4: We had other suspects, but to get the first piece of evidence that directly linked our best suspect to the device, it's like winning the lottery.
1: Investigators swept William Jarvis's kitchen floor for any microscopic particles that might be present. Under the microscope, scientists found irregularly shaped spheres of nitrocellulose, an ingredient of smokeless gunpowder, the same type used in the bomb. Also on the sales receipt was proof that Jarvis purchased Christmas wrapping paper. The SKU number proved it was the same wrapping paper used with the bomb.
5: It was a very rare form of wrapping paper, which had been distributed through some stores in the southeast, of which one of these stores was this Walmart store where these particular items were purchased.
1: The receipt also showed Jarvis bought condoms. Investigators suspected Jarvis used the condoms to hold the gasoline in the bomb.
7: We did some tests to see how long a condom could contain gasoline, and we found that the couple of hours that it would have taken for him to transport the device from his home to the victim's house was more than enough time, that there was no leakage or seepage of the gasoline from the condoms.
3: We were sure at that point that we had our man and that we were going to be able to prove it in court as well.
1: But Jarvis denied any involvement in the bombing and said he had an alibi. He claimed he was at home on his computer at the time of the bombing, which was an hour's drive away. His online computer service confirmed he was on his computer. So, how did he do it?

0: Call now, because waiting is already costing you.
1: Prosecutors believe William Jarvis had two motives for killing his ex-wife, Lillian. The first was money.
2: Bill Jarvis ended up owing Lillian alimony and child support payments in the neighborhood of around $1,800 a month. He was also, as part of the settlement, property settlement, had a balloon payment due to her of almost $30,000 that was due to be paid to her in October, and he did not pay it.
3: The other thing was William Jarvis viewed his wife as less of a person than him, and he was quite upset that she would run around and do things that he did not approve of, and therefore she had to be punished.
1: In other words, Jarvis didn't approve of Lillian dating other men after they were divorced. 3 months before the murder, store receipts showed that William Jarvis purchased the same brand of rocket igniter and wrapping paper used in the bombing. He also bought condoms, which investigators believe held the gasoline in the bomb. The evidence shows that Jarvis made the bomb on his kitchen table. Microscopic particles of smokeless gunpowder fell onto his floor. On the morning of the bombing, prosecutors believe Jarvis woke around 5 a.m. and logged onto his AOL account, possibly to establish his alibi. Then he drove to Lillian's house, 40 miles away, to deliver the bomb. Prosecutors don't believe Jarvis was home when his computer logged off AOL. They believe AOL ended his online session at 5:15 due to inactivity. Jarvis left the package on Lillian's doorstep around 6 a.m. He knew Lillian liked this kind of wrapping paper, so the children would know it was for her. Lillian's mother first saw the package around 6:30. She didn't think it was for her because she didn't celebrate Christmas. When she handed Lillian the package, no one except William Jarvis could have anticipated what would happen next.
4: My mom's burning to death!
3: I believe William Jarvis waited around in the neighborhood till he heard the explosion.
1: Then, instead of going home, he went to work 45 minutes before his shift started.
5: We don't think he wanted to go back to his house fearing that people might be there waiting for him. Therefore, he had to be at work, and he just went to his normal routine of going to work, except he was early that day, which is unusual.
1: William Jarvis's hatred for Lillian could easily have resulted in the death of his daughter, Katie, had she been the one who opened the package. William Jarvis was tried and convicted of first-degree murder and arson. He was sentenced to 3 consecutive life terms in prison with no possibility of parole. The forensic evidence proves that Jarvis planned the bombing for months, but was convinced the explosion would destroy all the evidence.
5: I'd say the most critical piece of evidence in this entire case was one tiny piece of wire that our lab technician found. And this tied him to the bomb. Without that one piece of wire, this case probably wouldn't have been solved. That was the smoking gun in this entire case, that one piece of wire.
3: And that just goes to show that you may think you're smarter than the police, but you're not. Eventually, we'll get you.
1: A 12-year-old girl claimed she had been kidnapped, but police weren't so sure. Her memory was too clear, her manner too unemotional, her heroism too unbelievable. Until some fibers on her clothing forced police to reconsider. It happened on a Wednesday afternoon in Freeport, Texas. 12-year-old Dana Stinson walked to her Bible study at church just a few blocks from home. 2 hours later, when the class was over, Dana didn't return home.
6: Her mother went looking for her and was advised by the teacher that she had never appeared in class. And then police got involved.
7: I knew it right away. My stomach went into knots. My legs were shaking. I was just certain something had happened.
1: Their neighbors joined in the search, but found no sign of the young girl. Dana's father was a local prison guard, and he feared that an ex-convict had taken revenge by targeting his daughter.
8: That one of the offenders might have abducted her, the first thing that came across my mind. Might have been wrong or right about it at the time, I don't know.
1: Several hours passed. Then shortly after 10 p.m., a few miles away, in Oyster Creek, Texas, Dana walked up to some boys playing basketball and claimed she had been kidnapped.
6: This was a deserted road. It was dark, not a lot of traffic. If you were there at night, you would think you were in the middle of nowhere.

0: second to police headquarters and reunited with her family.
1: She was real calm. There was a real calmness about her. And to me, that is very strange.
2: She had a very flat affect, and it was extremely odd to me, her demeanor.
0: Dana told police that she was in the church parking lot and couldn't locate her classroom. Then, a white middle-aged man gave her directions. He walked her towards the door, then grabbed her and forced her into his van, tied her up, and put her in a wooden box lined with carpet. Dana said he drove the van somewhere near the ocean. She could hear the waves. Then he sexually assaulted her. An hour or two later, he assaulted her again in a motel room. She said the man had a knife.
1: And she told him, "Don't kill me. Don't do this to me. Don't kill me." And he said, "I'll let you go, and you better not tell nobody, because I know everything about you, and I'll kill you." And he pushed her out of the van.
2: I was extremely skeptical because horrible things that he did to her. There was no emotion when she told us about these things. So initially, I had a difficult time believing that.
0: Police were skeptical. She said she was kidnapped in a church parking lot in broad daylight, yet no one saw it. And the kidnapper released her in an area not far from the home of one of her friends.
2: She was released in an area that a young man lived that she knew personally. And some people described it, their relationship as maybe girlfriend and boyfriend.
0: Investigators told Dana they thought she was lying.
2: That was the first sign of emotion that we saw from her. And she said, "You can do what you have to do. I'm not lying." And, I mean, she was as closer to tears then when she was accused of that or told that than she was during the entire interview.
3: I couldn't believe why they were, questioning her and interrogating her and stuff and saying that she might have made this up or this might have been a prank.
0: Police confiscated Dana's clothes for analysis, then asked her to return the next day for another interview. And it gave investigators a new insight into the case.

0: The day after Dana Stinson's alleged kidnapping, she returned to police headquarters for a second interview. They wanted to make sure her story didn't vary. This time, investigators saw something that wasn't clearly visible the night before.
1: I can see what looked to be burn marks or red marks around both of her wrists. Red marks at the outset of her eyes, red marks around her mouth, where it appears that there's been some type of tape or something placed around her.
0: Dana said these were caused by the tape the kidnapper used over her mouth and around her wrists. Gradually, police began to believe her.
1: And she told Detective Dietrich in no uncertain terms, "I am not lying. Exactly what I told you has happened."
0: Her parents took Dana to the hospital for a physical examination, but by this time, potential forensic evidence was gone.
2: She should have gone to the hospital sooner. She didn't. Had she gone sooner, I'm not sure they ultimately would have recovered any DNA. But we always try to, as part of procedure, get the victim to the hospital as soon as possible to be checked out.
0: Fortunately, police had Dana's clothes. A pair of jeans, a pullover, and some socks were given to trace evidence analyst Devin Krakow Stasha. Using tape lifts, she found numerous fibers.
3: It wasn't like I just found one or two of these carpet fibers. I had multiple of these fibers from different articles of her clothing. You could not ask for much better than that.
0: Magnified 400 times, Devin noticed that there were two different types of blue fibers, presumably from two different sources.
3: One was a light blue, and it was a very sharp, angular, triangular shape. And then there was a lighter, kind of a bluish-gray fiber that was also triangular, but it was more round. The nodes weren't as sharp.
0: Triangular or trilobal fibers are usually from carpet. There were other fibers on Dana's socks. These were round and small, the type normally seen in ropes. This was consistent with Dana saying her ankles were tied with rope. The investigation was taking a 180-degree turn. Now the forensic evidence was corroborating much of what Dana was saying.
4: I was extremely impressed, even to the most minute detail. She remembered, and through the things that she went through, most adults wouldn't be able to remember the things that she remembered.
0: Dana said her assailant was white with blonde hair, blue eyes, in his mid-40s, and had a medium build. He was driving a white van with tinted windows and the word wood painted on the glass. She said she was forced into a coffin-like box covered with blue carpet. And she remembered something else.
1: My victim described inside the van a orange ice chest, cooler type object. She said that it said Igloo on it, and it had some other writing on it. She couldn't remember exactly what it was, Lowe's, Home Depot, something of that nature. And inside that cooler were Dr. Peppers.
0: Investigators decided to go public with Dana's description of the van. They were hoping that someone in the area might have seen the van or witnessed the abduction.

0: Sunday, October 4th on TLC. Two days after Dana Stinson's kidnapping, one of her neighbors contacted police saying he might have witnessed at least part of the abduction.
1: He said, "I saw a white van in the area. It said Surfside Flooring Tile on the side of it. I saw it in and around circling the church all afternoon. I saw it park the church. I saw it leave the church around 5:30, 5:45, and it never returned."
0: This was consistent with information Dana told investigators.
2: The child in the case was able to describe a word. She remembered wood that was on the side of the van.
0: Investigators checked the phone book and found a business called Surfside Installation, ceramic, vinyl, tile, and wood. The owner of the business was 36-year-old Randy Lee Allen, married for 17 years and the father of a 7-year-old boy. He had no criminal record.
1: He was told that he may have been a witness to a crime, and would he voluntarily follow us to the police department? His response was, "Sure."
0: Randy Lee Allen said he knew nothing about any kidnapping. He told police he was in a restaurant having dinner with his wife and child around the time of Dana's abduction. His wife corroborated his alibi. The case appeared to have hit a dead end. But police wanted one more thing from Randy Allen. They wanted to look inside his van, and he readily agreed. There was no coffin-like box in the back of his van, like the one Dana described. But one thing particularly caught the attention of detectives.
1: There was an orange ice chest, igloo, with the word Home Depot on it, that the lid's off of. And inside that ice cooler are Dr. Peppers.
0: Dana described seeing the same kind of ice chest in the abductor's truck, as well as the same color carpeting in the van's interior. Investigators also found some blue and white rope. Blue fibers from the carpet in the van, seen on the right, were the same shape and size of fibers found on Dana's clothing. Both samples were put under infrared light, causing the molecules to vibrate in unique ways. These can be charted to determine a sample's chemical makeup.
3: So if it's a nylon, it's going to show up as a nylon. If it's an acrylic, it'll be a totally different pattern. If it's a rayon, it's going to be a totally different pattern.
0: Samples from the van and from Dana's clothing were both made of a compound called nylon 6-6. To take the comparison one step further, analysts turned to a microspectrophotometer.
3: That is basically a microscope that measures color. We pass light through a sample, and it measures the absorbance, how much light of that is absorbed by our sample. And that actually tells us basically what color. It gives us a spectra of the color representation.
0: The colors in both samples were identical. The same set of tests were conducted on rope in Allen's truck and the rope fibers on Dana's clothing. Again, they were virtually identical.
1: When we get the phone call from the lab that those fibers match, we know we have Randy Allen. We are expecting at that point he's going to plead.
0: In Randy's home, police found pieces of lumber similar to pieces that would make a wooden box. Police asked Randy if he would put the pieces back together. Surprisingly, Randy agreed. While doing so, he made an incriminating statement.
4: He said, almost to himself, "Well, she was a little one. She was a little one. So, yeah, this is how I did it."
0: Investigators noticed there was blue carpet lining the inside of the box. Fibers from this carpet matched the last remaining piece of forensic evidence found on Dana Stinson's clothing. Finally, police prepared a photo lineup and showed it to Dana Stinson, telling her that their suspect may or may not be in the lineup.
4: Less than 5 seconds, less than three. As soon as I gave it to her, she scanned it and she pointed to his picture and said, "He's the man that took me from the church and did that to me."
0: Randy Lee Allen was confronted with Dana's identification and the forensic evidence. He confessed and read his statement on videotape.
5: I saw a little girl grab her and started walking her towards my van.
0: But one thing bothered investigators. If Randy Allen was the perpetrator, how could he have been at dinner with his wife and child while the abduction took place? The answer is unbelievable.

0: the number one prescribed biologic in Crohn's disease.
1: When Randy Lee Allen confessed to the abduction and sexual assault of a 12-year-old girl, his friends, business associates, and particularly his wife could hardly believe it.
2: She had been married to him for quite some time. They had a child together. She, of course, didn't want to believe that he was capable of this behavior. No one in his family wanted to believe that he was capable of this.
1: And with good reason. The evidence showed a particularly calculated crime. Prosecutors believe Allen was cruising the neighborhood near Dana's church looking for a victim. He saw Dana Stinson, who appeared to be lost, so he offered to show her where her classroom was. As they passed his van, Allen forced her inside, gagged her with tape, wrapped it around her hands, and tied her feet with rope. Then he forced her into the coffin-like box with the lid on top, making it soundproof. He drove out near the ocean, parked his van, and sexually assaulted her. Then Allen put her back in the coffin and incredibly drove home.
3: He got out of the van, walked upstairs, had got his wife and his child, walked downstairs, got in his wife's car, and they went to dinner and were gone at least over an hour. He came back. His wife and child went upstairs. He told his wife he had more work to do. He went and got in the van with the child still in the box and drove off.
1: He took Dana to a local motel. But this time, Dana fought back. She refused to do what he asked and demanded that he let her go. This, experts say, altered the balance of power in Dana's favor.
4: She became demanding. I'm not doing that anymore. I want you to let me go. I want you to let me go now. And I think in the end, that shook the suspect a little bit.
5: I wish more of us could handle things that way. But most people aren't going to have that kind of strength. And most people aren't going to show that type of resilience early on and are going to need more help kind of coping with that long term.
1: Randy Allen acquiesced, drove her to a deserted location, and let her go. Prosecutors believe he had intended to kill her.
4: I don't think that Randy Allen ever thought he would be caught in this case and never considered forensic evidence being something that could link him back to this. I think that because I think he intended to kill his victim.
1: Almost all sex criminals exhibit some type of deviant sexual behavior in their teens or early 20s. Randy Lee Allen appeared to be one of the few exceptions.
2: I just found it incredibly strange. You know, all of a sudden one day he woke up and decided to commit such a horrific crime. So when somebody decides to learn to dive into water, they don't usually jump off of a cliff first. They'll jump in off of a pool. And to me, this was jumping off of a cliff. There had to be more in his background. We just were unable to uncover anything.
1: Randy Lee Allen lived in the Dallas-Fort Worth area of Texas at the time when a number of young girls were abducted.
4: I feel like there's probably other victims. And that's our department's opinion. The investigators that worked on this case, the investigators that have read this case outside of our department, the prosecutor's office, all believe there are probably other victims out there.
1: But none has been found, and Randy Lee Allen made no more confessions. In September of 2003, he was convicted of kidnapping and sexual assault and received two consecutive terms of 75 years. Dana Stinson is a pseudonym for the remarkable young girl who showed courage, determination, and whose near photographic memory helped solve the case. And the forensic evidence helped too.
6: They could stick to her clothing and all that, her body. That's amazing. I can't believe how they can pick up something that small and make something stick like this, which I'm glad it did. Through science and all that.
7: It's amazing how, you know, the world of forensics, it's how interesting it is and how from a tiny, tiny piece of nothing, they can find evidence. You know, that is very amazing. I find that very, very amazing. And like I told you, I mean, if I was young and I had to do it all over again, yes, I think I would go for forensics.
1: At their wedding, they vowed to stay together till death did them part, and they kept that vow. But were other wedding vows broken before that? In some marriages, it's difficult to tell which partner is the most accomplished. This was certainly true of Michael and Kathleen Peterson of Durham, North Carolina. Michael was a decorated veteran of the Vietnam War and a best-selling author.
8: He wrote a book called The Immortal Dragon, which was very well done, and A Time for War, which was well done, and that book made it onto the New York Times bestseller list.
1: His wife, Kathleen, was a vice president at Nortel Networks, an international communications firm.
8: Kathleen Peterson had been worth $2.5 million on paper. A brilliant woman. She was the very first woman ever accepted into the School of Engineering at Duke University. It was an amazing accomplishment.
1: They each had grown children from previous marriages and lived in a luxurious 10,000 square foot home. But the Peterson storybook marriage ended on a Sunday night in December of 2001, when Michael called police at 2 a.m.
9: What is your emergency?
10: My wife had an accident. She's still breathing.
9: What kind of accident?
10: She fell down the stairs. She's still breathing. Please, come.
9: How many stairs?
10: No, 15, 20, I don't know. Please, get somebody here right away.
1: When paramedics arrived, they found Kathleen Peterson dead at the bottom of the stairs.
11: And we found no life signs, no pulse, no respiratory rate or effort. The cardiac monitor was showing asystole. It was really nothing left for us to do as far as life-saving.
1: Paramedics naturally asked Michael Peterson what happened. He said he was outside smoking his pipe by the pool and Kathleen was upstairs working on the computer. Michael said he came inside 45 minutes later and found Kathleen unconscious at the bottom of the stairs. He thought that the combination of alcohol and her flimsy sandals most likely caused her fall.
12: He didn't personally witness her falling because he was at the pool area. However, she must have fallen because when he came into the home, she was already at the bottom of the stairwell.
1: Toxicology tests revealed Kathleen's blood alcohol level was 0.07.
13: It was below the legal limit. But she had been drinking, which adds to one's belief that the possibility of falling in such a manner exists.
1: And the computer forensic expert confirmed that Kathleen had been on the computer earlier that evening, just as Michael said.
8: The forensic guys were able to go into that hard drive and suck it right out of there, which made me realize nothing is ever gone in my computer.
1: But police and forensic scientists were suspicious for a number of reasons.
14: Deaths due to falls down the stairs are pretty uncommon, and I'd never seen a scene photograph from a fall down the stairs with that much blood.

0: airs Tuesday at 8 on Discovery.
1: Kathleen Peterson's death was a major news story in Durham, North Carolina, since she and her husband were well-known and well-liked.
2: I think it's a big shock because people who live in peaceful areas tend to think it can't happen here. We are protected. This is a good neighborhood. Bad things don't happen. But unfortunately, bad things happen everywhere.
1: Although her death appeared to be an accident, police kept all options open. Investigators learned a suspicious piece of information: that Michael's 25-year-old son, Todd, was already at the scene when paramedics arrived. Suspicious because Todd Peterson didn't live at home, yet he was there at 2:30 in the morning. And investigators learned that Todd didn't like Kathleen.
3: Todd was obviously jealous of his stepmother. It was our understanding that he did not feel like she should be married to his father. He really liked to have the attention of his father to himself.
1: Michael said he called his son after he contacted paramedics. Todd, however, refused to speak to police.
4: He was asked several times, actually, did he want to give us a statement on what he observed and what he saw that night, and he refused to do that.
2: Todd acted more like a person who didn't want anybody to know anything, and Michael wasn't much better.
1: Then investigators noticed several inconsistencies at the scene. Paramedics said that Kathleen's blood didn't look fresh when they arrived. It had started to congeal, like it had been there for some time. And the wall by the staircase looked like it had been washed with detergent.
3: The smearing on the wall would suggest to even a layperson that it looked like somebody had tried to clean up some of the blood on the wall.
1: Even more suspicious, on top of the washed area was blood spatter. Investigators noticed another clue. There was blood on the bottom of Kathleen's feet.
4: This tells you right there that at some point she had stood up, and that's how she got the blood on the bottom of her feet.
1: Investigators found two large blood drops outside on the back patio, and a blood stain on the side door of the house.
4: When I saw the blood drops and the blood on the door, of course, you start getting red flags and your antenna starts going up.
1: Also, Michael Peterson's story was a little confusing. He said he was with Kathleen by the pool having a drink together around 1 a.m. He said Kathleen left to go upstairs to work on the computer while he stayed outside smoking his pipe for about 45 minutes. But this was December, and Michael was wearing nothing more than shorts and a t-shirt. So investigators brought in forensic meteorologist Bill Haggard. Using data from 5 weather reporting stations, Haggard determined that the outside temperature at the Petersons' home was between 51 and 55 degrees Fahrenheit, 12 degrees Celsius. Haggard did not believe Peterson could comfortably sit in temperatures like that for 45 minutes.
5: There is a thing called the comfort zone, which is established by the Department of Energy. I would not ordinarily want to sit beside a pool in the middle of the night in shorts and a t-shirt, even under the warmer conditions.
1: Kathleen Peterson's autopsy revealed 7 deep lacerations on the top of her skull, inconsistent with a fall. And in Kathleen's brain tissue was a troubling clue. Doctors found red neurons, meaning they were shriveled with very little cytoplasm. Normal neurons are round with more cytoplasm.
6: Finding red neurons in someone's brain tissue tells you that the person had an episode of lack of oxygen at least 2 to 4 to 6 hours before they actually suffered whole body death. The conclusion is she was attacked, she was beaten, but then she lived for a long enough period of time for these red neurons to show up or develop by the time she died.
1: and it contradicted Michael's story that he found Kathleen's body 45 minutes after she went into the house. The medical examiner ruled Kathleen's death a homicide. Now, all eyes turned to Michael Peterson.
7: Kathleen was my life. I whispered her name in my heart a thousand times. She is there, but I can't stop crying. I would never have done anything to hurt her.
1: But his son Todd's unusual behavior at the scene that night also raised suspicions. Investigators wondered, what was he hiding?

0: face a receipt again. Ramp. Love Finance.
1: Best-selling author Michael Peterson was now a suspect in his wife's death. While searching the Petersons' home computer, forensic experts discovered an inconsistency in Michael's story. Kathleen sent an email to her coworker around midnight, placing her inside at the computer an hour or so earlier than Michael originally claimed. And investigators also found something unexpected. Thousands of gay pornographic images. In Michael's desk were email exchanges between Michael and a male prostitute making plans to meet for sex.
2: Evenings aren't great for me. I'm married, very happily married, with a dynamite wife. Yes, I know. I'm very bi, and that's all there is to it.
1: The emails also revealed Michael had a prior sexual relationship with another man, a local college lacrosse player. Was it possible that Kathleen discovered these materials while using the computer on the night of her murder?
3: It was, to me, disturbing, and certainly I believe that it would have been disturbing to his wife to see.
1: Investigators looked into the Petersons' finances, and that, too, was revealing. Surprisingly, Michael hadn't generated any income in more than 2 years.
4: Kathleen was supporting the entire household with her income from Nortel. That would include all the children, their educational expenses, as well as the expenses of running a household of that size.
1: With three girls in college, their credit card debt soared to $143,000. And Michael's two grown sons were asking for financial support as well. Kathleen's Nortel stock at one time was worth $2.5 million. But because of a drop in the stock price, it was now worth less than $50,000. And perhaps most revealing of all, Michael was the beneficiary of Kathleen's $2 million life insurance policy.
5: Money and sex is the oldest motives you can ever find. And Michael Peterson had one of each.
1: While all this provided motive, it wasn't evidence of murder. So investigators analyzed the clothing Michael was wearing on the night of his wife's death. They found watermarks on the front of Michael's shorts that looked like he had tried to remove some of the blood. So what did blood spatter expert Dwayne Deaver do? His experience and training prompted him to look between the legs of Michael's shorts. That's where he found blood spatter.
3: That is something that I see many times in beating cases, because generally when you're standing over a victim and you're beating them, a lot of the impact spatter will come directly back on the individual and will go into the crotch area of their pants.
1: Using a blood-soaked sponge and dressed in similar clothing, Deaver attempted to simulate the position the killer would need to be in to create the same type of blood spatter. The test results matched Michael Peterson's shorts.
3: The individual wearing those shorts had most likely been standing over someone as they beat them, allowing the blood to come up through the opening in the legs.
1: Forensic experts say this couldn't have resulted from handling Kathleen's body after her death. And it was clear that the bloody shoe print found on the back of Kathleen's pants matching Michael's shoes was a result of the beating.
3: The shoe track was another one of those aha moments. He had blood on the bottom of his feet and he steps on the back of her while she's face down.
4: It would seem for someone to do that to their spouse that they were probably in some type of a rage and could not control their behavior.
1: Since there was no blood spatter found on Todd Peterson's clothes, prosecutors do not believe he had anything to do with the murder. Just as the forensic experts were concluding their investigation, they uncovered one final piece of evidence against Michael Peterson. 16 years earlier, when Michael and his first wife were living in Germany, their close friend, Liz Ratliff, a widow, was found dead at the bottom of a flight of stairs.
3: It gave me chills. It was just incredible that two of these could be so similar.
6: He looked at Kathleen Peterson and looked at Elizabeth Ratliff. They could pass for sisters.
7: Michael was the last person to see Liz Ratliff alive. She was a wealthy woman, and she named Michael in her will.
4: Ms. Ratliff left Michael Peterson in charge of her children, as well as in charge of all of her personal property in the event that she died, which of course did happen.
7: Originally, her death was ruled an accident, but officials exhumed Liz Ratliff's body to conduct a new autopsy. Dr. Radish found lacerations on Mrs. Ratliff's head, 7 of them, just like Kathleen Peterson.
8: Her death, it's not as a result of a fall down the stairs, and my conclusion and my opinion is that she was also beaten.
4: Lightning doesn't strike in the same place twice. It just simply doesn't happen.

0: Gillette Harry's Plus. I can't wait for you to try it.
1: In the death of Kathleen Peterson, there was an enormous amount of forensic evidence, all pointing to Michael Peterson as the killer. The murder weapon was never found, but the lacerations on Kathleen's skull indicated it was narrow and slightly rounded. In some family pictures, investigators saw an instrument known as a blowpipe in front of the Peterson's fireplace. But after Kathleen's death, it was no longer there or anywhere else in the house.
2: We searched the entire premises of that house very thoroughly on two different occasions.
1: Prosecutors believe Kathleen's murder took place several hours before Michael called 911. Around midnight, Kathleen went upstairs to use her husband's computer to check her business email. She seldom did this, but had left her own computer laptop at work. And prosecutors think Kathleen found the emails in Michael's desk drawer detailing a homosexual tryst he had planned with a male prostitute. She also may have found the gay pornographic images. The evidence suggests Kathleen went downstairs and confronted Michael, the man she was supporting financially. And he exploded. Kathleen probably turned to go back upstairs when Michael picked up the blowpipe by the fireplace and beat her over the head, stepping on her back and leaving his shoe print. As she lay unconscious, Michael removed his shoes so he wouldn't track blood throughout the house, and for the next couple of hours attempted to stage the scene. He put Kathleen's sandals near her body, tried to wash the blood from the wall, and then realized Kathleen wasn't dead. She stood up and got blood on the bottom of her feet. Michael struck her again, producing the blood spatter on the inseam of his shorts and near the top of the wall he had just cleaned. Her brain cells died from lack of oxygen long before she expired. Proof. She lay bleeding on the floor for hours. Someone, no one knows who, took the blowpipe out the back door, dropping blood on the slate walkway. And Michael tried to remove some of the blood from his clothes before calling 911.
2: He may not know what blood spatter is, but he knew that these little spots on the front of his pants were probably not good. And so he poured the water on there to get rid of these things. But yet, he couldn't see what was in the crotch and on the back of his pants.
3: I would never have done anything to hurt her.
1: Despite his repeated denials, Michael Peterson went on trial for his wife's murder. The verdict was as expected.
4: We, the 12 members of the jury, unanimously find the defendant to be guilty of first-degree murder.
1: Peterson was sentenced to life in prison. Prosecutors say he'd gotten away with murder 16 years earlier in Germany, but better scientific analysis prevented him from getting away with it a second time.
5: The forensics back that decision 100%. The forensic evidence in this case was written in Kathleen Peterson's blood. And the people that processed that scene did the job that needed to be done to put a guilty person behind bars.
6: I guess the biggest smoking gun in this case would be the red neurons. Neuropathologists and pathologists recognize the significance of that.
7: He was a fictional writer and he knew how to compose a fictional plot. And I believe that in regards to Kathleen's death, that's exactly what he did. He tried to portray her death as something that was fiction instead of fact.

0: The wife of a respected police officer was murdered in her home, but the motive was unclear. The crime went unsolved for more than a decade until a cold case unit took a fresh look and found evidence on the 911 call that had previously been overlooked. Most everyone in the small town of Springboro, Ohio, knew Jim and Vicki Barton. Jim was a lieutenant in the local police department, a rising star who many believed would one day be chief of police.
1: He's always been very thorough, very professional, easy to work with and easy to get a hold of.
0: His wife, Vicki, was a nurse supervisor at the local hospital.
2: She loved her work. She was a very compassionate person, so I knew she was very good at what she did.
0: One night after work, Jim returned home and found everything in disarray. In the bedroom, he found his wife. She had been shot to death.
3: 911, what is the emergency?
4: There's a murder. My wife has just been killed, I think.
3: Where's she at? Are you at?
4: This is Lieutenant Barton. There was a pillow over her head, and she's not breathing, and she's got her clothes off. I don't know what's going on, but give me some help out here.
3: Give
4: quick.
3: Me to the dispatch right now.
0: When paramedics arrived, they pronounced Vicki Barton dead at the scene. She had been shot 3 times in the head, execution style.
5: I found that odd. 2 behind the ear, that was different. We never did really come to a full understanding of, was it overkill? We just don't know in what order they occurred.
0: The motive didn't appear to be robbery. Vicki's jewelry was still in the bedroom, and Jim's gun collection had been ransacked, but nothing was missing. Investigators found no foreign fingerprints in the house.
5: They dusted 4 feet high on those walls all the way back, and nothing. They dusted the bedroom. Nothing.
0: At the autopsy, the medical examiner identified the murder weapon as a .22 caliber.

0: the attack and bitten.
1: I had swabbed this area and we collected saliva, and in that saliva they were able to recover DNA of the person who had bit her.
0: This DNA did not match anyone in the database of known criminal offenders. As a precaution, investigators also compared the DNA to Vicky's husband, Jim, and it also didn't match. Earlier on the day of the murder, Vicky called her husband to say that a young man had come to the door needing help because his car had run out of gas.
2: And Jim didn't like that, and he said, "What'd you do?" And he said, "I hope you put a gun in his head." She goes, "No, and you know, it was okay, Jim. He just wanted gas." He was a very polite young man, and you know, I got him some gas, and he left.
0: Was it possible that the man was actually casing the Barton home and was the one who committed the murder?
3: It could have been planned, the whole thing. I mean, they could have targeted Jim and Vicky, or it could have been totally random. I don't like to arrive at a decision too quick, but I didn't like what I was seeing. I'll leave it at that.

0: The execution-style murder of Vicki Barton, a police lieutenant's wife, rocked the small town of Springboro, Ohio.
1: When we're talking about a woman being murdered in her home in the middle of the day in Warren County, that was big news. That was country. That's where people went to get away from bad things.
0: Police had to consider whether someone Jim Barton once arrested had sought revenge.

0: there has never been a murder of anyone connected to a law enforcement officer in this county that I can remember. We've had officers killed, but never a family member and never a homicide.
1: Investigators checked ex-convicts from Jim's case files, but didn't come up with any leads. Days passed, then weeks, and no new information surfaced. On the one-year anniversary of Vicky's murder, the case remained unsolved.
2: The case was worked very heavily, especially because it was a police officer's wife that was murdered, and they went through every lead that they had.
1: Jim Barton went on with his life.
3: I offered to just lend an ear if he needed a friend to talk to that had known her. And he asked me for my phone number. He wrote it down, said, "I will probably call you." And he did, the very next night.
1: 15 months after Vicky's murder, he married Mary Ann Lacey, Vicky's childhood friend, and the bridesmaid at their wedding. But the marriage was in trouble from the start. Within months, Mary Ann started noticing strange behavior. She said Jim spent hours alone in the darkened basement.
3: It was very quiet, and I never knew what he was doing. And that really put me into a panic.
1: After 17 months, the couple divorced. Meanwhile, investigators never gave up the search for Vicky's killer.
4: This was something that haunted that community out there. It was haunting, a scary mystery, and people known to the community and loved and respected. It needed to be resolved.
1: Then, 4 years after the murder, police got their first real break. Gary Henson, a small-time criminal, was arrested on a drug charge. During police questioning, he said he knew something about Vicky Barton's murder.
2: He kind of started crying and broke down to the detective and said, "I have something I need to tell you." And he told him that his brother was involved in the murder of the police officer's wife.
1: Henson's half-brother, William Phelps, told him about the crime. Phelps said it was supposed to be a robbery, but his accomplice, probably high on drugs, lost control, sexually assaulted Vicky Barton, then killed her. A background check revealed William Phelps was not at work on the day Vicky was murdered. Unfortunately, he was unavailable for questioning. Phelps killed himself just 3 months after Vicky Barton's murder.
5: He acted strange. That he actually went through a paranoid stage, sleeping with a gun and making sure the windows were locked every night. And he put traps outside his window to make alarm in case somebody would come up. He acted like a guy that was very afraid after the homicide.
1: And Gary Henson said that Phelps never revealed the identity of his accomplice.
2: As a result of what Gary Henson told them, they then exhumed the body of his brother, Will Phelps, to try to determine if the DNA that was found on Vicky's body was the same.
1: Forensic pathologist Dr. Lee Lehman relied on Will Phelps' teeth for the DNA.
6: The reason we extract teeth for DNA is because inside the teeth, the cells are held in calcium, very firm, hard material in the enamel. And it is not contaminated by bacteria and decomposition.
1: William Phelps' DNA did not match the saliva on Vicky Barton's body. Gary Henson's DNA didn't match either.
2: We have evidence that he was in jail at the time of her murder, and there was no way he could have been that person.
1: It was another dead end. Another 4 years went by. Then a cold case unit reopened the investigation of Vicky Barton's murder. They were particularly interested in Jim Barton's comment to his colleague at the murder scene.
7: He told me, he said, "They killed her, man. Those murdering bastards, they killed her."
1: But how did Jim Barton know there was more than one perpetrator?
7: You don't talk about them and they unless you know who them and they are.

0: to Dawn, all new tonight at 9 on TNT.
1: Eight years after Vicki Barton's murder, the Warren County Sheriff's Office in Ohio formed a cold case unit specifically to reopen the investigation. They started at the very beginning by listening to the 911 call Jim Barton made after finding his wife's body.
2: I'm checking the rest of the house. All my stuff's laying out in here. Oh, man. I gotta call Phelps, man.
3: Stay on the line with me.
4: We were beginning some realization here that there's something to this, or something more to this.
1: Did he say he had to call for help? Or that he had to call Phelps?
2: I gotta call Phelps, man.
1: An informant identified William Phelps as one of the men involved in Vicki Barton's murder. And it sounded like Vicki's husband, Jim, mentioned Phelps' name on the 911 call.
2: Oh, man. I gotta call Phelps, man.
1: Jim Barton, still a lieutenant with the Springboro Police, insisted. He said he needed to call for help. He said he didn't know anyone named Phelps.
5: He was already on 911, so there's no reason or need to call for help. The word that I heard was Phelps.
1: To find out what Jim Barton said on the 911 tape, investigators turned to Dr. Robert Fox, a faculty member of Ohio State University, a linguist and expert on acoustic phonics.
6: Speech recognition is a science. We put a lot of money into it, but nothing as good as the human ear and the human perceptual system in understanding speech, in part because human listeners are also human speakers, and there's a very close connection between those two.
1: Dr. Fox was asked if he could determine if Jim Barton said Phelps or for help, and to eliminate any potential bias, that was all he was told.
7: 911, what is the emergency?
2: There's a murder. My wife has just been killed, I think.
1: Dr. Fox took the 911 call and broke it down into waveforms, visual pictures that detailed the energy of voice and cadence. He was particularly interested in two groups of sounds, vowels, which are soft, and fricatives, or hard sounds.
6: Fricatives include sounds like F, as in Frank. And the reason it's interesting is that in this particular call, one of the critical issues with whether he said F as in felt or fine or farm, or whether there was an H in there that might have indicated that he said help.
2: Give me some help. Give me some help.
1: Dr. Fox used a computer program to perform a spectrum analysis of the sounds associated with individual letters in the recording.
6: After I had isolated a number of different Fs, for example, in Mr. Barton's voice, I then compared these different Fs in a systematic way one to another. I also excised several examples of Mr. Barton saying H, and I compared those to the fricatives.
2: Give me some help. Give me some help. Call Phelps. Call Phelps.
1: When the key part of the tape, only 2.5 seconds, was analyzed, the result was clear.
2: I gotta call Phelps, man.
1: Barton was saying a simple F sound, as in Phelps.
2: Call Phelps, man.
1: He was not saying something more complex, such as for help.
2: Give me some help.
6: I must admit that this 911 tape was the clearest tape I'd ever heard of that fashion. Very easy to understand, very easy to analyze.
1: And the audio analysis also showed something unexpected. Jim Barton was moving things around the house while he was talking on the telephone.
8: Lieutenant Barton. I hear him in the back room.
4: You shouldn't be doing this. He was an evidence technician. He's a trained evidence technician. He knows he shouldn't be touching or moving anything in that house.
9: Did you have anything to do with your home being burglarized that day?
10: No, I did not.
9: Did you have anything to do with your wife's murder that day?
10: Nothing.
1: Jim Barton still maintained his innocence and volunteered to take a polygraph test. Jim Barton failed the test. where news of Barton's possible involvement became public. A local waitress came forward to say she saw Jim Barton and William Phelps sitting together in her restaurant.
3: She saw Jim Barton talking to Will Phelps. She saw them together. Jim Barton denied knowing Will Phelps, but she testified that she had seen them together in the past.
1: 10 years after the murder, Jim Barton was arrested and charged with complicity to commit involuntary manslaughter. The police informant, Gary Henson, now revealed one last piece of information he had previously withheld.
10: He told our investigators that Jim Barton had contacted his brother and said, "I need my wife scared. Could you do a burglary to scare her?"
1: But why would Jim Barton want to scare his wife? When that question was finally answered, no one, not even Jim's best friends, could believe it.

0: Liver specialist for Rezdiffra.
1: Investigators wondered why Jim Barton, a 15-year veteran of the Springboro Police Department, would hire others to intimidate and frighten his wife, Vicky. Then, they remembered that Jim Barton had actively campaigned for the job of police chief. But to get that position, he had to live within the city limits of Springboro. And apparently, Vicky didn't want to move from their 10-acre farm located outside of town.
2: That's why we think he did this. He wanted to scare his wife off of the farm. They were in a remote, desolate area, into the city where he would then be able to apply for chief.
3: Jim wanted to scare Vicky. He hired these people to come in and scare. From some of the testimony I heard or listening to the cold case, he actually paid these people an extra dollar amount to fire one shot above Vicky's head.
1: Investigators believe that it was William Phelps who knocked on Vicky's door telling her he ran out of gas, and that he did so to make sure she was alone. Phelps later returned to the house with an accomplice intending to rob her. Instead, his accomplice, possibly high on drugs, lost control and sexually assaulted Vicky. Then he killed her because she could have identified them. Prosecutors believe Jim Barton came home expecting his wife to tell him about the robbery. Instead, he found she had been murdered. He called 911 to report the crime, but according to audio experts, mumbled something incriminating, almost as if he was talking to himself.
4: I'm checking the rest of the house. All my stuff's laying out in here. Oh, man. I gotta call Phelps, man.
5: Stay on the line with me.
1: William Phelps killed himself 3 months after Vicky's murder, most likely because of his involvement in this case.
2: He did not leave a note, and his wife wondered for years what happened and why he committed suicide.
1: Ironically, Jim Barton moved into Springboro shortly after Vicky's murder, but he never achieved his dream of becoming police chief. He was passed over for the promotion 3 different times. Before the trial, Jim Barton was offered a plea bargain in return for identifying Phelps' accomplice, but he refused. He always insisted he knew nothing about the crime.
2: It's hard to say what Jim Barton knows and doesn't know. We plan at some point to go to him once this is all resolved and the appeals are over and ask him if he could help us out with who that other person is, but it has not happened yet.
1: Jim Barton was convicted of complicity to commit manslaughter. He was sentenced to a minimum of 15 years in prison. Had it not been for the forensic analysis of Jim's 911 call, the case might never have been solved.
6: Jim Barton is where he needs to be. Doesn't necessarily settle well since he's a cop, but again, it's the truth. A crime was committed and justice has been served.
7: These are pros, and when you're a pro, it's real simple. No one gets away with murder. I don't care what uniform you're wearing. No one gets away with murder.

0: Investigators described it as a one-in-a-million chance. A tiny manufacturing flaw on an envelope exposed a murderer who was willing to kill innocent victims to get at the one person he wanted dead. It was a typical Monday morning at the Transamerica Title Insurance Company in Tempe, Arizona. There were only four employees, all friends, who spent their work days processing paperwork. 46-year-old Julie Williams had been working at Transamerica for 2 months.
1: She had gotten this new job. Things were going really well for her. She was happy. When I talked to her on the phone, she always expressed how well things were going and how she was really starting to feel a sense of peace and joy in her life.
0: On a Monday morning around 9 a.m., Julie got a drink from the water cooler. After taking a sip, she said that her lips and tongue were burning and warned her coworkers not to drink the water.
2: She walks down to the bathroom. She goes into the bathroom, and the people are kind of worried about her.
0: The other employees were baffled.
3: They got some water out of the water cooler and tasted it, and it burned their mouths, and they had to spit it out.
0: Meanwhile, Julie never returned from the bathroom.
2: She's in the stall. They can't open the door because her body is against the door. Somebody has to crawl up over the stall or underneath the stall.
0: They found Julie unconscious, completely unresponsive. Paramedics arrived minutes later and rushed her to the hospital.
1: She was in a coma, and by that time we knew that that was pretty serious and that the doctors were telling us we needed to get there quickly because they really weren't sure how bad this was.
0: At first, doctors thought Julie had suffered a massive stroke, but it was even worse.
1: MRI tests and the CAT scans and things like that were showing basically a flat line, which meant that she was brain dead, and we couldn't understand.
0: Doctors told Julie's three grown daughters she probably wouldn't survive.
1: Her heart was fine, her liver was fine, her kidneys were fine, and she could basically go on like this for who knows how long, but she was never going to wake up.
0: The hospital asked police to check on Transamerica's water supply.
3: When I went to the break room, there was an obvious odor that I could smell.
0: To toxicologists, this meant only one thing: cyanide.
4: People say, those who can smell it, and it is genetically controlled, that it smells like bitter almonds. About 40% of the population can't smell it.
0: As a precaution, everything inside the water cooler room was sent for testing.
3: Upon examining all the items that were in there, coffee cups, the coffee maker itself, the coffee creamer, you know, just everything in there, there appeared to be a crystalline substance in all of these.
0: Investigators tested the substance with a chemical strip, and it turned blue.
4: So what you're producing is Prussian blue, which is one of the forms of cyanide.
0: A gas chromatograph test confirmed the findings. Scientists also found a massive amount of cyanide in the office coffee pot.
4: Well, 5 grams of pure cyanide, given as it is in total, is enough to kill probably about 25 people.
0: The water cooler alone had 32 grams of pure cyanide, enough to kill 150 people. But who wanted to kill the employees of Transamerica Title Company? And why?

0: 48 hours after Julie Williams ingested a massive amount of cyanide, her three daughters made the difficult decision to take her off life support. There was nothing medical science could do.
1: That's a difficult decision. You're not ready to say goodbye as it is, you know, and now suddenly you have to make the decision to end someone's life.
0: Investigators found the source of the cyanide Julie had ingested. It was in the office coffee pot and water cooler.
2: Would not have been difficult for all four people in that office to have been killed, because cyanide is really a strong poison. I mean, you know, they could have died before anyone figured out what happened.
0: Police questioned the three remaining employees in the Transamerica office. One of them, Diane Harry, made a startling admission. She said that she may have been the intended target. Diane said that a few nights earlier, she was drinking some Scotch whiskey at home with her husband, and it made her ill.
3: She also told him that there was something wrong with the tea kettle. She tried to make coffee, and when she put the creamer in it, it curdled.
0: Investigators tested the bottle of Scotch from the Harrys' home and confirmed their suspicions. The bottle contained lethal amounts of cyanide. Diane's husband, Lewis Harry, said he thought he knew who was responsible. He said it was Roy Fitzpatrick, a 43-year-old delivery man.
3: Roy Fitzpatrick was an ex-boyfriend of a girl that Mr. Harry was now befriended, that's the way he described it.
0: Fitzpatrick's ex-girlfriend was 33-year-old Sharon Jones.
4: Well, I had dated Mr. Fitzpatrick briefly, and he would never accept no. He would stalk me, he would choke me, and he threatened to kill me if I started dating anyone else. Mr. Harry was very, very persistent that I go to get a restraining order against Mr. Fitzpatrick. He even went with me to the courthouse to get it done.
0: Sharon Jones and Lewis Harry then realized that the restraining order backfired. It infuriated Fitzpatrick, who responded by sending threatening letters to Lewis Harry and his wife, Diane.
3: Mr. Harry, describing the content of the letter, said that basically Roy Fitzpatrick was threatening him and his wife, and that they were getting increasingly more sinister.
0: The letters were laced with racial epithets. This one was sent to Diane Harry.
5: I am having a hard time overlooking your husband. I think I will take you away from him so that he can see how it feels.
0: And he wrote this to Lewis.
5: You won't have to hurt for long, because your ass is mine.
0: Investigators asked Roy Fitzpatrick if he sent the threatening letters. Initially, he denied it.
3: A day later, he recontacted me and came in and decided he wanted to tell me the truth and admitted that he had sent letters to Mr. Harry.
0: But Fitzpatrick claimed he was angry with Lewis Harry not because of the restraining order, but because he was sexually involved with his ex-girlfriend, Sharon Jones.
4: I met Lewis Harry in a club. I was in love with Mr. Harry. He had asked me to marry him. As soon as the divorce was through, he had said that we would get married.
0: Roy Fitzpatrick discovered this was all a lie.
4: Mr. Fitzpatrick followed Lewis Harry home one night from my condo, and he called me within minutes of Mr. Harry leaving, stating that he was still married, the wife was still in the home, and that he wasn't going through any divorce.
0: When police confronted Lewis Harry about the affair, he denied it. And Roy Fitzpatrick gave police one last piece of information. He admitted sending Lewis and Diane Harry four threatening letters, but claimed that the three typewritten letters, the most incriminating, were forgeries. Investigators noticed that one of the typewritten letters was in an envelope with a distinctive flaw. The spot where the flaps met was offset. They didn't match up the way they were supposed to. Apparently, this was a manufacturing flaw.
6: When you've been in the business for any length of time, you know that this is a very significant find. And that, and especially in a murder case, this is going to be a very important piece of physical evidence.
0: On an envelope assembly line, blades slice through reams of paper, creating a form with four flaps. When the flaps are glued, the left and right ones are supposed to meet in the center of the envelope. In this case, the right flap overlapped the left.
6: These were coming down the assembly line. They were moving further and further out of whack the way they should be.
0: Investigators believed if they could find out who bought the flawed envelope, they would find the killer.

0: savings. Call now, because waiting is already costing you.
1: Police were investigating the cyanide death of 46-year-old Julie Williams and the attempted poisoning of her co-worker, Diane Harry. The prime suspect in the case, Roy Fitzpatrick, admitted sending Diane Harry and her husband, Lewis, 4 threatening letters. But Fitzpatrick denied sending the 3 most incriminating ones.
2: You know, he'd given me something, but now he was just, you know, taking away the last 3 letters.
1: But if Fitzpatrick didn't send these 3 typewritten letters, who did? On a hunch, investigators got a warrant to search Lewis Harry's office. He worked in the physical education department of a local community college.
3: It was interesting that they went to Mr. Harry's workplace and they took this big shelf that was in his office. It's like 5 or 6 feet long. That ended up going out to their expert out at ASU, Arizona State University.
1: Also in Lewis Harry's waste paper basket, they found a receipt from Chemonix, a local chemical company.
3: The label had warning information with regard to the use of cyanide.
1: But the receipt was signed by someone who identified himself as Charles Holly. He told the clerk he needed the cyanide for a college chemistry class. Forensic document examiner Bill Flynn was asked to compare this signature to Lewis Harry's known signature.
4: The second letter in the name Holly is an ovate round letter. It is also an ovate round letter in Harry. And there's a very distinctive style that he used to move from the H into the next ovate letter.
1: Both last names ended with a Y, and Flynn discovered that they were virtually identical, as were the H's at the beginning of each name.
4: For instance, the right side of the H in Holly is made with that rightward curving, clockwise rotation, circular movement on the H, which we saw is the characteristic that's replicated in Harry's own name.
1: Investigators went to the Chemonix company and showed the sales clerk a photo lineup. The clerk identified Lewis Harry as the man who purchased the cyanide. In Lewis Harry's office, investigators found an open box of envelopes. When they looked at the ones left in the box, they found that 3 of them had the same defect as the one with the threatening letter.
4: In fact, it was a progressive and linear defect, meaning that you could see the progression, how the defect had enlarged as the envelopes had moved down the manufacturing line. Normally, the people in post-production, in the quality control, would have culled those out rather than put them into the box.
2: I was actually just amazed that something like that would occur. It was probably 1 in a million that this would have happened.
1: This proved that Lewis Harry sent himself at least 1 of the threatening letters, perhaps more. And on the shelf in his office, scientists found trace amounts of cyanide. But how did Lewis Harry gain access to his wife's office building to poison the water?
2: A key card system is used to gain access on weekends. You have to use a card to scan in to get into the door.
1: The office security system revealed someone entered the Transamerica office on the weekend before the poisoning.
2: The card that had been used was Diane Harry's, and had been used at 10:18 on that Saturday.
1: But Diane insisted she hadn't gone into the office that weekend.
2: The information raised a question as, number one, who used the card? And it obviously made sense that if someone used the card that knew her, that person would also have access to the keys to the office.
1: No one reported seeing a woman enter the building that weekend. But a workman recalled seeing a man enter.
2: A subject who had been there as a workman, an outside contractor, that had been there waiting to get inside the building because it was locked. And he said it was sometime between 10 and 10:30 that an African-American subject pulled up in a blue sports car, got out, was not very congenial, opened the door for him.
3: He wasn't able to actually identify him or pick him out of a lineup, but he remembered that the car had a tennis racket in the back seat. Mr. Harry had a tennis racket. He played tennis all the time.
1: Lewis Harry was arrested and charged with the murder of Julie Williams and the attempted murder of his wife, Diane. But why? did he do it?

0: Place a receipt again. Ramp. Love Finance.
1: About a year after Julie Williams' murder, 32-year-old Lewis Harry went on trial for murder and the attempted murder of his wife, Diane. Prosecutors believe Lewis was unhappy in his marriage to Diane, whom he had been married to for less than 3 years. Then one night in a bar, he met Sharon Jones, a student at the community college where he worked. Initially, he misled Sharon by telling her he was separated.
2: It became serious very quickly, within 3 to 4 weeks.
1: Lewis proposed marriage to Sharon while still living with his wife, Diane. Sharon's ex-boyfriend, Roy Fitzpatrick, learned about a relationship with Lewis Harry, grew angry, then mailed the threatening letters to Lewis and his wife. These letters gave Lewis what he believed to be the perfect alibi. He'd kill his wife with cyanide, pin the murder on Roy Fitzpatrick, then he'd be free to marry Sharon. He typed 3 more letters, even more incriminating than the originals, and mailed them to himself. But Lewis used an envelope with a significant manufacturing flaw that tied him to those letters. Lewis bought the cyanide in a local supply store using an alias, but forensic handwriting analysis concluded that Lewis signed the receipt. Lewis tried killing his wife by putting cyanide in her alcoholic beverage, but she stopped drinking it because of its foul odor. He also put cyanide in her tea kettle. This, too, was unsuccessful. So that's when Lewis decided to use his wife's security pass to put cyanide in the office water cooler and coffee pot. On Monday morning, Julie Williams was the first one to drink from the water cooler, and she ingested a massive dose of cyanide. She was an innocent victim of a marriage gone horribly wrong. At the trial, Lewis's wife and his girlfriend sat together. Neither one thought he was capable of murder.
3: Two girls would sit back there, the two ladies, look at me, give me dirty looks, and they were supporters of Lewis Harry.
1: Prosecutors presented what they believed to be a possible financial motive as well.
3: Diane Harry had the life insurance policy for $75,000. And he was the beneficiary. If she died, he was the beneficiary. He would have gotten that money.
1: Lewis Harry was tried and convicted of first-degree murder and 4 counts of attempted murder. He was sentenced to life in prison. After almost 2 decades, his girlfriend is finally convinced of his guilt.
2: Mr. Harry did a very horrendous thing. I tried to forgive him, and I can't. I still can't forgive him.
3: Diane Harry's brother went into her attic, found more cyanide. I think it was only at that time that she realized that he had been trying to kill her.
1: Lewis Harry is now in the Arizona State Prison Complex. During a recent telephone interview, he still maintains his innocence.
4: I'm very sorry for Julie Williams' family, you know, for them to have to have gone through this. As far as the actual crime itself, I didn't commit the crime, so it's kind of hard to have remorse for something that I didn't do.
1: Investigators believe the evidence proves the exact opposite. The handwriting, the flawed envelopes, the eyewitness, and cyanide particles in his office all indicate that Lewis Harry was prepared to do anything to end his marriage, even if it meant killing others to do it.
3: It would have been much more difficult to obtain a conviction without the evidence of the matching envelopes and without the handwriting comparison.
5: It was like, you know, a work of art. It started, it grew, and then it came to a completion, and it was all there. There was nothing they could dispute. I don't care what defense they brought up, we defeated all of them.
1: They thought the fire would cover their crime. But one tiny clue, no bigger than a thumbtack, remained. And it held all the information needed to put a trio of cold-blooded killers behind bars. January night in 1991, the Camden, Tennessee Fire Department got a call about a house fire outside of town. But by the time the firefighters arrived, the home was completely engulfed in flames.
6: Because it was in a rural area, they didn't even put it out. They just let it burn. And they left the scene.
1: The homeowner was named Danny Vine. Since his truck was gone, firefighters assumed he wasn't in the house when the fire started.
7: The truck was missing, and the trailer. But Della Thornton, his fiance, her car was there, keys in ignition, and basically everyone just thought she pulled up, got in trouble with him, and they left.
1: There was virtually nothing left of the two-bedroom frame home.
7: The house was fairly small, 900 square feet to 1,000 square feet max, very small. Total burnout. Nothing left but just the plate that goes around where you nail the joist and part of the front porch.
1: The next day, family members went through the rubble. Tragically, Danny's brothers found bones in the debris.
8: The sheriff's department responded, law enforcement responded, because you know you find bones in a fire that definitely ratchets up the investigation.
7: The bones were basically just powder, except the skull and the teeth.
1: After careful analysis, a team of forensic anthropologists from the University of Tennessee concluded that the bones were from two people. Using dental records, they were identified as Danny and his girlfriend, Della Thornton.
9: It just seemed like I was having a nightmare. I mean, it just seemed like it was a dream that I'd had and that I would wake up, you know.
1: 27-year-old Danny Vine was a professional scuba diver. He bought and sold mussel shells used to make mother-of-pearl jewelry and to seed cultured pearls.
10: Basically, the mussel shell buyer at that time, it was a purely cash business. They would have to keep $5,000 or $10,000 in cash on their person at all times to buy mussel shells.
8: Danny, from what I understand, treated everybody right, paid a fair price. If he told you something, then that would be the truth.
1: His fiancée, 29-year-old Della Thornton, was a factory worker. Their wedding date was only a few months away.
9: Della, she was a sweet girl. She was soft-spoken, just kind of easygoing, pretty blonde with brown eyes. They made a good-looking couple.
1: Their remains were on the sofa in the living room, strongly suggesting either murder or murder-suicide.
8: The reason that it's important is

0: Investigators also found the remains of the couple's dog.
1: Now, the only thing in the house that was consistent with a living thing was the puppy, from the position of the puppy was found huddled in the corner.
0: A specially trained arson dog detected an accelerant, and investigators noticed what's known as a saddle burn near the front door.
2: A saddle burn is what we refer to as a burn down, and it's where a flammable liquid has been poured, and it runs in a downward direction, and that's the way that fire will burn.
0: Gas chromatograph mass spectrometry of the ashes confirmed gasoline was used to start the fire. Investigators estimated that almost 10 gallons had been poured in the home and on the bodies. The fire took more than just the lives of Danny, Della, and their dog. It also destroyed potential evidence.

0: Grainger, for the ones who get it done.
1: A forensic anthropologist discovered that Danny Vine and Della Thornton weren't killed by the house fire. He found remnants of a bullet in Danny's skull.
2: As a lead bullet enters the bone, the edges of the bullet are peeled off, and it begins to splatter. You get it splattering all over the inside of the skull, and you get these little tiny pinpoints that are dense, and the x-ray won't go through that. That's why they're white or light on the x-ray film.
1: The bullet was from a .38 caliber. He also found lead fragments in Della's skull.
3: The theory at that point is it's murder because

0: It was not a suicide because there was no 38 caliber pistol found in the house. There was a 45 Danny had, but there was no 38. And so whoever shot him left the scene. So at that point, we felt sure we had a murder.
1: On a deserted road a few miles from Danny and Della's home, investigators found Danny's pickup truck. The trailer was attached, but was empty. Danny's friends gave police a possible motive for the murders. They'd seen $2,500 worth of mussel shells in Danny's trailer before his death.
2: To a mussel diver, that trailer full of shells is a trailer full of money.
3: We also found tracks where a vehicle had backed up to the trailer to unload off of Danny's trailer onto another vehicle. And once the truck is located and the shells are missing, then our theory is that it's robbery.
1: Unfortunately, there were no fingerprints.
0: Truck had been wiped down. There were nobody's fingerprints, not even Danny Vine's in that truck.
1: Danny bought mussel shells from independent scuba divers, then sold them to companies that made jewelry or used them to seed cultured pearls. But mussel shell divers had the reputation of being very tough characters.
2: You have to be physically tough. You've got to be mentally tough to get down in that cold water, that dark water in the bottom of the Tennessee River and feel around with your hands in the mud and hope that you don't find something you don't need to.
0: The bottom line is most of these mussel shell divers, some didn't, but a lot of the ones we dealt with in this case almost all had multiple felony convictions.
1: Since the motive for the murders looked like robbery, investigators contacted every company that bought shells in the 2 weeks following the crime, and they got a break. One company said they were offered shells that looked suspicious.
0: They had lost their water weight. After several days out of the water, the mussels would open up a little bit and let all the water drain out. And the shells are sold by the pound, and so they're not worth anywhere near as much once the water gets out.
1: And the shells were damaged, as if they had already been through a shaker, a machine that separates them according to size.
2: If a bunch of shells shows up with chips and marks and things on it, which indicates it's already been through a shaker, then that is going to be an indicator that either the shells are stolen, pretty much that the shells are stolen.
1: Investigators learned that the person who sold these damaged shells was the wife of a local shell diver, Gary Bruce. Gary and his two brothers, Jerry Lee and Robert, all had prior arrests for numerous crimes. They often skirted the law through intimidation.
3: I remember during an interview with a witness in an undisclosed location, they blew up a building located behind where the interview was being conducted just to let the witness know, I can get to you anytime I want to.
0: Well, one brother, J.C. Bruce, had been convicted of rape, attempted murder, where he had raped a young girl and strangled her. He thought she was dead. Luckily, she survived to testify against him. He was out of prison at the time this happened. He had been pardoned by the governor a number of years earlier.
1: When police interviewed the Bruce brothers, they denied any involvement in the murders and claimed they were elsewhere.
0: They all came in, and their mother, Kathleen Bruce, came in and provided an alibi. So they were all on her property at a shed outside shooting pool at a pool table all night.
1: For the moment at least, the case appeared to be a dead end.

0: police were convinced that the three Bruce brothers had something to do with Danny Vine and Della Thornton's murder. But they faced a sizable hurdle. The Bruce brothers claimed to have an alibi that they were with their mother that night. So police dug a little deeper, and gradually, that alibi started to crack.
1: They interviewed this woman who says, no, I was at the Bruce trailer that night with Kathleen Bruce, and none of the Bruces were there.
0: According to a local businessman, the Bruce brothers were at a gas station that night, just hours before the fire at Danny Vine's home.
1: The Bruces pulled up and took out 2 5-gallon gas containers and filled those up with gasoline.
2: One of the brothers told the store owner that there's going to be a hot time in Camden tonight. And again, we felt like that was involving the fire.
0: But this information alone wasn't enough.
1: We had an alibi that wouldn't hold up, but we still couldn't put them on the scene at the time.
3: We've got a lot of rumor, a lot of innuendo. We've got people that are saying that they're in one place, but they're really someplace else.
0: So investigators turned to the only hard evidence they had, the burned remains of the victims. And here, the forensic anthropologist provided some useful information. Burn patterns indicated that Danny Vine fell forward on the sofa after he was shot.
4: This was a lucky break in this investigation because it just happens that where the bullet was the least burned part of the body. The intensity of the fire was not as great on the front of the skull as it was on the back.
0: The lead inside the bullet had melted, but the bullet's copper jacket peeled away after hitting the bone, and it was not destroyed.
5: Copper has a melting point of somewhere near 2,000 degrees Fahrenheit. Whereas the lead core, which would have been the center portion of the bullet, it had a melting point of somewhere near 600 degrees Fahrenheit.
0: On the copper jacket of the bullet were rifling characteristics that could identify the weapon that fired it. But the Bruces denied owning a .38 caliber pistol.
3: All we have is a bullet, and we don't have a gun to match it back to.
0: But then a witness came forward who said she was at Gary Bruce's home one day when he was target shooting.
3: She says that at some point he stopped, took a pistol out that he had. Yeah, I think it was a revolver, a .38 revolver. And took a couple shots at a tree over there.
0: The woman took investigators to Gary Bruce's home and found the tree. Sure enough, investigators found a bullet hole. So they cut down the tree to look inside. Investigators used a hammer and chisel to gain access to the bullet without damaging it. When they finally got to it, they saw that it was just as the witness described, a .38 caliber round. Both the bullet from the tree and from Danny Vine's skull were sent to ballistics expert Tommy Heflin.
5: In most firearms, a series of spirals that are cut or pressed into the barrel at a twist, either right or left, that gives a bullet its rotational spin and give it its accuracy to its target.
0: Even though both bullets had sustained significant damage, Heflin was able to compare the striations on both bullets and discovered that the lands and grooves lined up perfectly.
1: It was very high quality. It was 100% certainty it was the same gun. We never found the gun, but we could prove it was Gary Bruce's gun through the circumstantial evidence, and it was critical evidence.
0: Thanks to a stray bullet in a tree, the Bruce brothers were arrested and charged with 2 counts of first-degree murder. But bringing the brothers to trial wouldn't be easy.

0: When Carol Vine heard the Bruce brothers had been arrested for the murder of her son, Danny, and future daughter-in-law, Della, she turned pale. That's because Della told her she'd been approached by Jerry Lee Bruce shortly before her murder.
1: Jerry had tried to get her to go out with him during the time that, you know, before that, not too long before that. And she told him no, and she said, "You'll never be half the man that Danny is." And so I think that's why he wanted to shoot her.
0: Prosecutors say the primary motive was robbery. This was wintertime, too cold for the Bruce brothers to dive for shells in the icy Tennessee waters. So they decided to steal shells instead. On the night of the murder, witnesses placed the three Bruce brothers at a local gas station, filling plastic containers with gasoline. Gary Bruce told the owner it was going to be a hot night in Camden. Prosecutors believe that the Bruce brothers robbed Danny Vine of any cash he had on hand and fully intended to kill him. During the robbery, Della drove up to the house and saw the Bruce's truck. She knew there was trouble. She went inside to help, and the Bruces shot them both with a .38 caliber pistol. Chemical tests prove they poured gasoline throughout the house and set the fire. The position of Danny's head protected the copper jacket of the bullet from melting. This tiny fragment tied the Bruces to the murder. The brothers drove Danny's truck to a deserted location and took Danny's muscle shells worth approximately $2,500. They wiped their fingerprints off the truck, but they made a huge blunder with the shells. They either didn't know or perhaps didn't care that Danny had already put these shells through a shaker to determine their value. When Gary Bruce's wife tried to sell the shells, the buyer knew right away that the shells had been stolen.
2: The shell business is a multi-million dollar business. A lot of people buy shells illegally, and sometimes they don't question it, where they come from. It's just, but they have to have a receipt. You have to get receipts now. And in this case, we were able to track the receipts down where Bruce's had sold these shells up in Perrier, Tennessee.
0: As the brothers awaited trial, Gary Bruce peeled back part of a chain-link fence in the prison recreation yard and escaped.
3: We had a lot of trouble trying to find him. We searched on horseback. We searched in the water. We were on helicopters. We had agents from all kinds of departments everywhere.
0: For 14 months, Gary Bruce eluded police. He even made the FBI's 10 most wanted list. But thanks to an anonymous tip, he was finally apprehended 200 miles away in Nashville, Tennessee, working as a landscaper. Gary, Jerry Lee, and Robert Bruce were all tried and convicted of 2 counts of first-degree murder, arson, firearms violations, and conspiracy to obstruct justice. Each was sentenced to life in prison without parole.
1: They were doing that to get money. But it took my child, the Thornton's daughter, it took any future grandchildren that we could have had.
0: Kathleen Bruce, the boy's 60-year-old mother, was convicted for providing her sons with a false alibi and was sentenced to 8 years in prison.
3: I don't think they anticipated all that they got, but the fact is that they got all they deserved.
4: A lot of people were very happy. It lowered the crime rate significantly in Benton County and the area.
0: In the end, the Bruce brothers were no match for the power of forensic science.
5: I think that we're very lucky in this case, in that mainly people, when they set a house on fire, think it's going to destroy everything. Well, it doesn't.
2: There's always evidence there. And in this case, there was quite a lot of evidence.
4: The forensics in this case was absolutely critical, but for the ballistics, but for the forensic of cause and origin for the arson case, there would not have been much of a case.
0: For 10 years, the disappearance of a college co-ed was a mystery, until new scientific testing cast a different light on a man who had been a suspect all along. After immigrating from Cuba as a young man, Luis Melendi and his wife Yvonne wanted a better life for their children, so they stressed the importance of education. Their 19-year-old daughter, Shannon, shared those dreams and planned to pursue a legal career.
6: Shannon would light up a room, you know. She was just unbelievable. Her presence was felt when she came into a room.
7: She was, I guess, every mother, father's dream child.
8: She was outstanding in whatever she did. She approached everything in life with gusto.
0: President of her class at Miami's Southwest High School, Shannon graduated cum laude and was a member of the National Honor Society. After high school, she attended Emory University in Atlanta.
9: She knew exactly what she wanted, and she was going for it.
0: Her first 2 years there were uneventful until March of 1994, when she suddenly disappeared without a trace.
10: Basically, we had a 19-year-old college student who dropped off the face of the earth, completely disappeared.
0: On the day Shannon vanished, she worked at a softball tournament to earn extra money.
11: She kept score during morning games for the first time in her life. They broke for lunch. She was seen leaving the field and was never seen or heard from again.
9: A friend of my sister-in-law's came up to tell him that Shannon was missing. And my husband fell to the ground, and he said, "We'll never see her again."
0: When the local police department learned of Shannon's disappearance, they initially thought it was a college prank.
11: For days and days and days, the attitude was, this is college girls gone wild. Shannon has just come back from a great spring break vacation. She's met lots of new guys and girls. She's probably just hanging out with one of them.
0: Shannon's college roommate found Shannon's car the next day, abandoned at a local gas station, with the keys still inside. Police told her to drive it back to campus.
11: So that car was never, ever treated as evidence until many days after Shannon's disappearance. Many days in which a number of people were in that car, many days after a number of people drove that car.
0: 11 days after Shannon's disappearance, school officials got a telephone call.
10: Male voice called Emory University on their hotline number and said that he had Shannon and that he would make demands later.
11: The man said, "I have Shannon's ring. I have the ring that her aunt gave her. Shannon is okay. She misses her family," and hung up.
8: We really thought that Shannon was still alive at that point. We were hoping that we would hear from them again, but we did not.
0: The FBI traced the call to a payphone about 20 miles away. They didn't find any fingerprints. They did, however, find a small cloth bag with Shannon's ring wrapped in masking tape.
6: There was hope. It was the first time that maybe we can recover Shannon.
9: "Please bring us our daughter back. Please give her back to us. We love you, Shannon."

0: no time like October.
1: Shannon Malindi has been missing since March 26th.
2: The Emory University student was last seen Saturday.
3: Family and friends can only hope someone saw
1: the Malindi family have posted a $10,000.
4: Friends continue to put up posters of Shannon's picture.
5: Police interviewed everyone at the softball field where Shannon was last seen. The club manager said Shannon worked as a scorekeeper for an early softball game. The picture of that game told police an astonishing story.
6: Lord have mercy, anybody would have had to pay attention to what was going on that day. It was so bizarre. Nothing like that has ever happened to me in a softball game before.
5: Chastain said that the plate umpire couldn't keep his eyes off of Shannon Malindi.
6: I mean, in the middle of a pitch, he would physically turn around and go back and start talking to this girl. And here I am in the middle of a pitch, and he had the nerve to turn around and look and go, ball. I said, how do you know? You wasn't even looking. You know, that made me mad because I started walking folks.
5: The plate umpire was 33-year-old Butch Hinton, a mechanic at Delta Airlines.
7: He was a charismatic guy. He taught Sunday school to kids. He was very active in his church. He played sports. He umpired, obviously.
5: When questioned by police, Hinton admitted speaking to Shannon that day, but said he didn't see her after the game. He said he went directly home and made several telephone calls to friends. A check of his phone records confirmed his alibi.
8: We knew from telephone records and from speaking with other people that Butch had made telephone calls from his home.
5: Police also got a search warrant for Hinton's home, but found nothing. And the trail of Shannon's kidnapper went cold. It was frustrating for the police and especially the family.
9: Seems like a lifetime. I remember things as before Shannon and after Shannon. I'm not the man that I used to be.
5: 6 months after Shannon disappeared, police returned to Butch Hinton's home, this time to investigate a fire that started upstairs in one of the bedrooms.
10: He alleged it was an accident with a vacuum cleaner. Then you look at how the fire started. It was clearly an arson. An accelerant was poured on the floor and ignited. He made an insurance claim. Fraud was involved.
5: While investigating this fire, police learned something else. A neighbor told police that Hinton set a bonfire in his backyard 6 months earlier, the same night that Shannon disappeared.
10: And they described him as, it was very eerie. They said it was chilling to them, very bizarre.
5: So investigators searched Hinton's home again. This time, they used a backhoe to excavate the fire pit in his backyard. And they discovered something odd. Nearly a dozen women's sweaters, all petite sizes.
10: I knew his wife. I actually went to high school with her. And the clothing that I was finding in the fire pit was not her size. It didn't belong to anybody that lived here.
5: The Malindi family did not recognize any of the sweaters as Shannon's.
11: That is not the norm, that somebody would bury women's clothing in their backyard, particularly when the clothing didn't belong to their wife.
12: How do you feel about the federal authorities digging up your yard and your property?
5: Hinton denied any knowledge of these sweaters. He thought they might have been left there by the previous owner. Police didn't buy it.
13: Makes you wonder, who else is there? Who are we missing? How many other victims do we not know about?
5: The FBI's forensic science unit in Washington, D.C. didn't find blood or any other forensic evidence on the sweaters. Also in the fire pit, police found wire ties, cleaning products, and plastic pants like the ones used by crime scene investigators. In Hinton's garage, they found 9 rolls of tape. But none of this pointed to murder.
9: I was in touch with Clint Van Zandt, which was an FBI profiler. And him and I got very close, and he told me a lot of things that I wouldn't tell my family. And he assured me that Shannon was murdered by Butch Hinton. very early. And I kept that to myself for a long time.
5: Butch Hinton did go on trial for the arson, fire, and mail fraud for sending the false claim to his insurance company. He was sentenced to 9 years in prison. And during that time, no one heard from either Shannon Melendi or her kidnapper.

0: best friend.
1: Otter, the AI meeting agent.
2: For almost a decade, no one knew what happened to Shannon Melendi. Her parents continued to search for answers, and they heard plenty of theories, but no hard proof.
3: It is life-changing. It takes a big toll on everyone. It takes a toll on your marriage. It takes a toll with your children, friends, family. We lost a ton of friends because we had people point-blank tell us that they just didn't want to hear about Shannon anymore because they wanted to hear about happy things.
2: Since the prime suspect was already in prison for arson, Shannon's case fell by the wayside. It was never closed. Over time, there were other priorities.
3: O.J. Simpson was 3 months after. That took a lot from the FBI. There was Oklahoma. There was the Centennial Park. I mean, all of those things were bigger than Shannon's case.
2: Prosecutors John Petrie and Mike McDaniel reopened Shannon Melendi's case because they were convinced Butch Hinton was somehow involved.
4: John Petrie was like one of those movies you see that the miracle, you know, the saint comes in.
5: He was silent for several seconds and then he said, "I have been waiting for 10 years for this phone call."
2: There was additional pressure on the prosecutor since Butch Hinton was about to be released from prison for his arson conviction.
5: The FBI sent us boxes and boxes of file folders, and I just started going through them, starting with number one, using little sticky pads and notes and highlighters to mark things that I thought were either A, strong points to indicate that Butch Hinton was guilty, or B, strong points to indicate that no, he wasn't. I had no agenda at that point.
2: But first, they needed forensic evidence. And for that, they started at the very beginning. With the bag holding Shannon's ring left by the kidnapper at the payphone. Prosecutors learned that the bag was manufactured by the Millhiser Corporation.
5: Millhiser had only one customer in Georgia that bought those bags. That was the Fulton Paper Company in Atlanta. Fulton Paper Company had only one customer from those bags, and that customer was Delta Airlines.
2: Coincidentally, Butch Hinton worked for Delta Airlines as a mechanic. Delta employees used the bags to ship small engine parts for repair. During the original investigation, police found similar cloth bags in Butch Hinton's desk at work. So now, 10 years later, forensic scientists compared one of the bags from Butch Hinton's desk to the bag found with Shannon's ring.
6: We measured the distance of the warp and weft, the two directions of the weave, and we also did a thread count.
2: Mary Miller determined both bags were consistent in construction and size, and the weave pattern was identical as well. Both drawstrings were made of the same cotton polyester microfiber. Then, scientists analyzed the masking tape that had been wrapped around Shannon's ring and compared it to the rolls of tape confiscated from Butch Hinton's garage years earlier.
6: They were consistent with respect to the width of the tape, the adhesive that was used on the tape, and the coating surface of the tape, the non-sticky side.
2: But on the tape, wrapped around Shannon's ring, Miller noticed something that had been overlooked years earlier. Tiny metallic particles, clearly visible using an infrared spectrometer. Scientists placed the samples on a carbon substrate so they could see them under the scanning electron microscope.
7: We looked at it by backscattered electron imaging, and in that kind of imaging, metal particles stand out very bright against everything else.
6: That indicated to us is that there were elements that were of a higher atomic weight and farther down the periodic table.
2: In other words, these particles were unique,
7: It was a copper nickel alloy that I had never seen in an environmental sample, a tungsten cobalt alloy that I had never seen in an environmental sample.
2: A little research identified the origin. Investigators discovered that the only industry using this alloy was the aerospace industry. Unbelievably, at the time of Shannon's disappearance, Delta Airlines used this alloy to coat jet engine parts. Scientists found the same metal alloy on the rolls of masking tape confiscated from Butch Hinton's garage, probably because he had taken them from work.
6: Collectively, we saw all of these same unusual types of metal particles that we had seen on the tape from the telephone booth and on the small piece of tape from Butch Hinton's car.
2: And prosecutors found one last item in Butch Hinton's background that astonished everyone.

0: savings
1: and free shipping from our U.S. warehouses.
2: When the FBI sent prosecutors their case files on Butch Hinton, they discovered some shocking information. Before he moved to Atlanta, Butch Hinton had 3 prior convictions in Illinois for sexual assault and kidnapping. In one of those cases, his first wife walked in on him while he was assaulting a 14-year-old girl. She later testified against him.
3: Silver tape on her mouth. She had electrical tape, silver tape, rope, some kind of wire bounding around her wrists and around her ankles.
2: Hinton was sentenced to only 4 years in prison for that crime.
4: This judge gives Hinton 4 years. He then gets out in 2, moves out of the state, moves into Georgia, and eventually kills my daughter.
2: In Shannon Melendi's case, prosecutors know that Hinton met her at the softball game. They may have had lunch together at a nearby restaurant. But Shannon didn't return to the softball field for her afternoon games. Prosecutors believe he took Shannon to his home and assaulted her. Later that afternoon, he made several telephone calls to his wife and friends in order to establish an alibi. He drove Shannon's car to a parking lot and left the keys inside, then returned home, where he most likely killed Shannon later that night. Whether he cremated her body in his backyard or disposed of her remains elsewhere is still a mystery. Hinton kept Shannon's ring, wrapped it in masking tape, and put it inside a cloth bag, both items he had stolen from work. He never realized that these items contained the rare metal alloy from his workplace that would tie him to the crime. After hearing the evidence, the jury's verdict was predictable.
5: We, the jury, find the defendant Colvin C. Hinton III guilty.
6: As to count 2, felony murder, how does the jury find it?
5: We, the jury, find the defendant Colvin C. Hinton III guilty.
2: Hinton was sentenced to life in prison.
7: Not a dry eye in the courtroom, just getting that verdict and knowing that we had done the right thing for that family and that this person would never see the light of day again.
8: Why I felt driven in this case, I don't think I'll ever know. A lot of it, I think, goes back to that first conversation I had with Lewis when he said, I've been waiting 10 years. God, how can I disappoint this man?
4: The focus of our family has always been to stop Butch Hinton from hurting another family, for putting another family, well, what we've been through. There's many Butch Hintons out there, and we must change our laws so families don't have to go through what we've been through.
9: I used to be a big proponent of the death penalty, but I think death would be too quick for him.
10: They took something as small as a bag and turned that into a suspect, and that's just amazing that they can do something like that. I just tell you how far we've come in this world. It's wild.

0: For 16 years, a woman's death was considered an accident until someone called the authorities suggesting it was murder. Before anyone could look into it, the person who called was murdered too. A coincidence? ...42-year-old Barbara Purcell, an occupational therapist, worked here at the Rockford, Illinois Health System. She was a strong, outgoing woman who loved to laugh.
1: She was independent. She could be tough, too. She had always taken care of herself. But she was very caring. The people that she cared about, she would do anything for.
0: On June 6, 2001... Barbara was scheduled to work the 7 a.m. to 3 shift, but she didn't show up. Barbara lived alone, and calls to her cell phone went unanswered, so friends called police.
2: One of our patrol cars was dispatched to do what we would call a welfare check, see if we could find anybody at the home.
0: At first glance, the house looked undisturbed. The front door was locked, and no one answered the doorbell.
3: He checked the house, and he found a back door was ajar and a window was broken in it. He was able to look inside and see the victim laying on the stairs.
0: It was Barbara Purcell. She was pronounced dead at the scene. And it didn't appear to be an accident.
2: There was quite a large amount of blood in the stairwell. There was a very small amount of blood in the kitchen.
0: From the degree of rigor mortis, the pathologist estimated Barbara had been dead since the night before.
4: You know, we're talking a good span of 12 hours, and, you know, you're entering a murky area in forensics where everyone wants really tight answers, but, you know, they're not possible. And the presence of fly eggs indicates that she had probably died the day before she was found.
0: Many of the rooms had been ransacked. Barbara's jewelry was gone, and so was her collection of rare coins. And Barbara's wedding ring was missing from her hand. Friends said she wore it every day, even though she was separated.
3: Initially, it looked like a burglary had been committed there and that the victim maybe would have surprised the burglars, or the burglars were waiting for the victim to come home.
0: From the position of Barbara's clothing, it appeared she had been sexually assaulted.
5: Could have been a stranger or somebody that knew her, that knew that they had valuables in that home and maybe was attracted to her and wanted to sexually assault her.
0: Outside, police found some important clues. There were tire impressions in the gravel and through a grassy field behind Barbara's house.
5: So they followed the grass and found that there was a remote location adjacent to the house area where it appeared a vehicle had been hidden from view.
3: After photographing the impression, the investigator could then, using a casting material, make a plaster cast of the impression.
0: Police sniffer dogs searched the field, but they found nothing. Back at the sheriff's office, Detective Wagner checked police records to see if there had been other similar crimes in the neighborhood.
2: I think at the onset of the investigation, you want to consider all possibilities. As somebody just been recently released from prison who's on parole for a sexual assault or for burglaries.
3: We found that a burglary had occurred to that house prior to the Purcells moving in. In that burglary, guns were taken.
0: But there had been no recent burglaries or sexual assaults, and there were no sexual offenders living in the area. It was Barbara Purcell's autopsy that revealed a surprise piece of evidence that the crime scene had been staged.

0: The first lead in the Barbara Purcell murder case came from an unlikely source, her home telephone records for the afternoon of her murder. Investigators learned that someone called Barbara's home three times in quick succession around 5:30 p.m., shortly before the murder.
1: We subpoenaed the calls coming into the house. We found several phone calls coming from a Willie Brown out of Rockford, Illinois. When we interviewed Willie Brown, he denied knowing the people there. He denied making the phone calls.
0: But when investigators confronted him with the phone records, Brown changed his story.
1: We're asking him who did he call recently that wasn't a normal call for him. He then did state that he had been calling an ad in a classified section of the newspaper. That phone number was similar to the Purcell's phone number.
0: Brown had been trying to call a number ending in 0736, but dialed 0726, Barbara Purcell's number instead. For now, Willie Brown was eliminated as a suspect. At the autopsy, the forensic pathologist identified the cause of Barbara's death.
2: Barbara Purcell died of acute craniocerebral trauma resulting from multiple blunt trauma of the head. She took, by my estimate, between 2 and 4 blows to the head.
0: She also had a crushed finger on her right hand and abrasions on her left.
2: She was probably turned away from her attacker. He was attacking her from behind. And with the injuries on her hand, chances are she was putting up her hands to help defend her head against the blows that were falling.
3: The blood spatter told me that the incident began at the top of the stairs where Mrs. Purcell was struck. The incident progressed down the stairs. I was able to determine that there was a minimum of 3 blunt force strikes to Mrs. Purcell during the event.
0: Since Barbara was found partially undressed, investigators assumed that she had been sexually assaulted, but the rape test kit was negative. This raised the possibility that the killer staged the crime scene to make it look as if a sexual assault had occurred. And a closer look at the back basement

0: basement door revealed another inconsistency.
1: The glass appeared to have been broken from the inside out. Most of the glass was found in the threshold between the inner door and the storm door.
2: Which wouldn't be logical if it was actually someone who was trying to break in the house.
0: No other doors or windows were unlocked. So how did the killer get inside? The only other person with a key to Barbara's house was her estranged husband, Willard. The couple separated just 5 days before the murder.
2: Well, I think both of them were suspicious of each other about having affairs. He spent a lot of time on his work cell phone, and when he would get calls, he would go outside of the house to talk to people, and they would fight about that. And then she finally got a cell phone, and he felt that the reason she got a cell phone, his suspicion was because she was having an affair.
3: We were never able to establish that she was.
0: About a week before Barbara was killed, Willard's suspicions turned to rage.
1: Barbara came home from work. He jumped out of the kitchen and hit her with a stun gun and left marks on her neck. Our officers arrived at the scene, placed him into custody.
0: Police naturally questioned Willard about his whereabouts on the afternoon of Barbara's murder.
1: Willard Purcell stated that the day of the murder, he was at work all day. He left work around 3 o'clock, and he went straight to his brother's house, and then he stayed there all night.
0: If true, this was a solid alibi, since Willard worked in Chicago, about a 90-minute drive from Barbara's home. In a bizarre twist, Barbara Purcell called local officials just a few days before her murder. She said that her husband may have killed his first wife. She was found dead at the bottom of the stairs, and it was ruled an accident. But before anyone could investigate Barbara's claims, she too had been murdered, ironically, at the bottom of a flight of stairs.
1: When finding out about the first wife, my initial reaction was, of course, that he killed both of them.

0: The Haunted Renovation, Tuesday at 8 on HGTV.
1: Before her murder, Barbara Purcell called prosecutors with a warning that her husband Willard might have killed his first wife, Crystal. Barbara said she had no proof, just a suspicion. A few days later, Barbara was dead at the bottom of the stairs, eerily similar to how her husband's first wife died.
2: I think at that point we felt his first wife may have been the victim of a homicide.
3: Then the state's attorney decided there was enough probable cause to exhume his first wife and to have her re-examined.
1: Although 16 years had passed, the pathologist found a 6-centimeter-long laceration on the back of Crystal Purcell's head and a skull fracture.
4: And their findings were that it was consistent with her having fallen down the stairs. There was no evidence to show that she'd been pushed, but you wouldn't necessarily see that.
1: But investigators continued to focus on Willard Purcell for the murder of his second wife, Barbara, and confiscated his truck. They sent Willard Purcell's tires to the forensics lab to compare them to the tire impressions in Barbara's backyard.
5: They found that the wear pattern was consistent, pattern design was consistent, and then I began to look for accidental characteristics.
1: Unfortunately, that's where the similarities ended. Although Willard's tires were the same make and model, the cast of the impressions in Barbara's backyard weren't clear enough to show the fine details of wear and tear.
5: I was not able to make a positive identification because of the lack of accidental characteristics.
1: So investigators looked next at the defensive wounds on Barbara's hands and noticed something strange. These wounds were on the back of her hand and not the palms, the most common site of defensive-type wounds. On a hunch, they sent the evidence to a forensic odontologist. Dr. Lowell Levine explains what the original odontologist discovered.
6: There are multiple wounds that have class characteristics that are consistent with teeth. They're a little bit unusual in that the wounds on the hand are on the outer surface or the dorsum of the hand.
1: But whose teeth made these marks? Investigators got a subpoena to have plaster casts made of Willard Purcell's upper and lower teeth. From these casts, dental experts made life-size transparencies which were placed over life-sized images of Barbara's hand.
6: The suspect's known teeth are very unusual. He's got very crowded lower teeth with some teeth pushed out. And he's got one of his incisors, the big teeth in the front, that is down. He's, because of all of these things, he's got some unusual wear patterns.
1: From these transparencies, the original forensic odontologist identified 5 separate and distinct sets of teeth marks on Barbara's hand.
6: The injuries that are most obvious were caused by the upper incisors, particularly the 2 middle ones. It had to be created by almost a defensive flailing against the teeth of the suspect.
1: And the medical examiner knew when these injuries were inflicted.
4: The pathologist testified that they happened contemporaneous to the attack based upon the bruising. And so the identity of whoever placed their teeth marks in her hand was critical.
1: All this forensic evidence pointed to Willard's guilt, and his alibi started to fall apart. He initially told police that he was at work in Chicago on the day of Barbara's murder, but a little more digging revealed that was not the case.
3: We quickly determined none of this was true. We checked with his boss, and he had left work at around 11 a.m.
1: And investigators found evidence that Willard was driving near Barbara's house around the time of the murder.
3: We later did a phone study of his cell phone, and he was making calls that were bouncing off the Rockford Tower, and not the Chicago area tower.
1: Rockford is the location of Barbara's home. and the owner of a family restaurant nearby identified Willard Purcell as having lunch there on the afternoon of Barbara's murder.
2: He just seemed to be acting kind of bizarre. She said that he ordered a hot dog. He took a bite of it and then threw it away. She had a conversation with him about if it was all right. He said it was, but he had thrown it away.
1: Finally, a search of Willard's possessions revealed a garbage bag filled with items from Barbara's home. Willard claimed that Barbara packed the bag for him when he moved out. But inside the garbage bag was Barbara's wedding ring. No one believed Barbara gave him that.
2: Co-workers told us that she typically wore her wedding ring even though they were having these marital problems.
1: So Willard Purcell was arrested and charged with killing his second wife, Barbara. At his trial, he would claim it was all just an accident.

0: Voltaren delivers clinically proven penetrating relief.
1: There's not a day goes by that I don't think about her. And I miss her a lot.
2: Barbara Purcell's estranged husband, Willard, was in prison awaiting trial for her murder. Investigators found evidence that their marriage had been deteriorating for years.
3: They were not sleeping in the same rooms. They were growing more distance from each other. And I believe he sensed that she was going to be getting a divorce.
4: I think probably the biggest motive for Willard killing his wife was not wanting to go through a divorce and have to take anything that he had earned throughout his life and divide it with her.
2: The couple separated, and Willard physically assaulted Barbara in her home just a day or two after their separation. When Barbara reported the incident to police, Willard got angry. Several days later, prosecutors say Willard left work around 11 in the morning and drove 90 miles to Barbara's home. His cell phone records were a virtual travel log showing he was near Barbara's home on the afternoon of her murder. He hid his truck in the field behind Barbara's house, creating the tire impressions in the mud. He used his keys to gain entrance and waited for Barbara to come home from work. He surprised her at the top of the stairs, striking her in the head. Barbara fought back, hitting him in the face, which left his teeth marks on her hand. He arranged her clothes to make it look like a sexual assault. He stole some items, including her wedding ring, to stage the robbery. His attempts backfired when the broken glass fell outside, one of many mistakes that day. At his trial, Willard admitted the two had a fight, but he claimed that Barbara accidentally fell down the stairs and that she was alive and talking when he left. Forensic experts say that this was impossible, given the severity of her head injuries.
5: Barbara Purcell would have been unable to talk after receiving blows to the head. In fact, she would have been immediately unconscious.
2: And the blood spatter expert says the size and shape of the spatter clearly indicate what happened.
6: And if we look at the elliptical stains, there will be a tail on them, indicative of a cast-off type stain where blood is being flung off of a person or off of a weapon. The types of stains that were present just simply don't occur in falls.
2: Prosecutors say the teeth mark evidence proves that Barbara was in front of Willard and defending herself while she was hit repeatedly with a blunt object.
7: That was compelling evidence that he was the person that killed her. I would say possibly that was the most compelling.
2: Prosecutors believe that Purcell may have had something to do with his first wife's death, but there was no evidence to prove it. But they had more than enough to convict Willard Purcell for the first-degree murder of his second wife, Barbara, and he was sentenced to 20 years to life in prison.
4: The forensics pretty much speak for themselves. When the blood spatter expert can tell us that there were three strikes in the stairway, I think it's hard for a jury to say, well, how could that be an accident?
1: I was surprised at how much they could tell from the blood spatter and how they could tell that it was not a fall, that she had not fallen. I was glad that they could tell, because otherwise, of course, he would have never been caught, never been sent to jail for this.
8: The bite marks were remarkable on this case, to bring it back to his teeth impression. Even the tire tracks, the blood spatter work, it's amazing.
2: Amid the rustic beauty of rural Idaho, a retired school teacher vanished. But even though he was missing, his bills were paid on time, and he continued to correspond with his family. But they couldn't contact him, making this one of the most bizarre missing persons cases in U.S. history. For 22 years, the most popular teacher at Incline High School near Lake Tahoe, Nevada, was Paul Gruber. It was his passion for travel that fueled his love of foreign languages.
9: He loved that he could go to these places and speak their language. And he emphasized that very much, that one of the main benefit of learning a foreign language is that traveling the world, you could take care of yourself.
10: I went to Mexico with him my junior year of high school. That was fun. We went dancing. That was kind of embarrassing. But we had a good time.
2: When he was in his early 50s, Paul Gruber inherited some money and retired from teaching. He moved to Sandpoint, Idaho, and bought a home on the shores of Muskrat Lake.
10: He just liked that slow pace. When I actually saw Sandpoint, I could see why he liked it. It was, you know, it has the same Lake Tahoe feel.
2: Shortly after Christmas in 1993, Paul sent his three-year-old grandson a birthday card, as was his custom. But his daughter noticed immediately that this card was different from all the others.
10: It was a really brief note and it wasn't very affectionate, but it wasn't sitting right with me. There was just red flag inside. You know, something wasn't right. I pulled out old birthday cards and started comparing writing, and it didn't look like his signature to me, you know.
2: Shelley left phone messages for her father at his home in Idaho. Uncharacteristically, he didn't return them. So Shelley called the local police department, asking them to check on her father's welfare. The detectives found no one home and no evidence of a break-in, but virtually everything inside was gone.
11: There was a total absence of personal items, clothing, toothbrush, hairbrush, nothing. Just totally vacant. Like no one had lived there or someone had rented the house.
2: Shelley decided to set a trap. She left a bogus message on her father's answering machine, reminding him not to forget her husband's birthday.
10: Can you please send the money that we had discussed?
12: I think it was just something that she made up to see what would happen.
2: 5 days later, her father sent Shelley's husband a birthday card and a $25 check.
12: She knew that her dad had never promised to send a check for her husband, and I don't think it was even his birthday. And so that certainly let her believe that something had happened to her dad.
2: An Idaho State Police forensic document examiner compared the handwriting on the check and envelope to Paul Gruber's known handwriting samples.
11: When the handwriting analysis came back, the examiner felt that it was Gruber's handwriting.
2: Paul's family, however, didn't believe it.
10: It didn't look like his signature to me. My husband agreed that it didn't look like his writing. So I think that's when I started making some more calls.
2: Police checked Paul's financial transactions and discovered that he had been paying his monthly bills on time and was using his ATM card around town for cash. Strangely, none of the ATMs got a picture of the person using the card.
11: None of the ATMs used had a camera. Not one. So we found that to be a little bit odd.
2: Was this merely a coincidence? And if Paul was all right, where was he living? And why didn't he return his family's telephone calls?

0: Shelley Kepley was convinced that something sinister had happened to her father, Paul Gruber. On a hunch, Shelley called the post office in Sandpoint, Idaho, and asked them who was picking up her father's mail from his post office box. A security camera provided a partial answer.
1: Unfortunately, somebody probably knocked it askew so that all we got was a silhouette of the person who entered in and went into his post office box.
0: The silhouette wasn't Paul Gruber. To some people in town, it looked like 43-year-old Darrell Kuhl, a local handyman who had been doing work for Paul. A comparison between the silhouette and Kuhl's picture confirmed it.
2: Kuhl, from what we could tell, had lived in California and possibly Washington, had a large family, wife, and 6-7 kids.
0: Kuhl admitted he had been picking up Paul's mail. He said Paul asked him to before leaving for a trip to Canada. Investigators showed Kuhl a photograph of Paul Gruber. And incredibly, Kuhl didn't recognize him. He said this wasn't the Paul Gruber he knew.
1: Somebody pretended to be Paul Gruber to Darrell Kuhl, hired Darrell Kuhl to be a caretaker.
2: So we asked him if he would provide us with an artist sketch, police sketch of the person.
0: Investigators took Kuhl's description and keyed that information into a computer program called CompuSketch.
3: I'm entering the answers that they provide to the question. And so the computer, with those answers, generates that sketch.
0: Then Kuhl provided feedback on the first image to improve the likeness.
3: I want to change one item at a time. That way, if it's the nose that's the problem, we can pinpoint the nose. Or if the eyes don't match the nose, we can pinpoint that. Could be average hour to 2 hours to go through it.
0: When finished, police released this composite sketch to the media, hoping to find the man who had assumed Paul Gruber's identity. But no one called. Months went by, and there was still no sign of the real Paul Gruber either.
2: We still didn't know where Gruber was at. We hadn't located him. We weren't even sure that anything had happened to this man.
0: Police continued to keep a close eye on Paul's house and searched the property repeatedly, even using cadaver dogs. But something inside the house bothered Detective Sergeant Valdez. A small rug in the foyer had been glued to the floor.
2: That just drove me crazy. I couldn't figure out why anybody would glue a rug to the hardwood floor. That's crazy. My wife would kill me if I did something like that. So we tore it up.
0: Under the rug, investigators found a small gouge in the wooden floor. It looked like a bullet had ricocheted and hit the floor. Tests of the wood were positive for the presence of lead. Police used luminol and discovered there had been blood on the floor near the bullet mark and elsewhere.
2: We started spraying up the door, and you could see white marks about halfway up the door. I mean, they stand out. If you use bleach or anything else, they stick out real well.
0: DNA testing proved that the blood was Paul Gruber's. But where was the body?
2: We don't have a body. We can't prove the man's dead.

0: huge savings
1: and free shipping from our U.S. warehouses.
2: Darrell Kuehl, a 43-year-old handyman, said this man identified himself as Paul Grouper and hired him to take care of the Grouper property while he went away on vacation. This man was obviously an imposter. And no one had heard from the real Paul Grouper for months.
3: They continue on with the investigation. The number one thing that they're looking for is a body, trying to figure out where the body of Paul Grouper is.
2: As for Darrell Kuehl, he was well respected in the community and had no criminal record. However, a search of his finances showed he recently deposited over $20,000 into his checking account. At the same time, there were similar withdrawals from Paul Grouper's account. Kuehl admitted transferring Paul's money into his checking account so that he could pay Paul's bills.
4: None of that to me rang true. I have a lot of friends. I don't have any friends that are, you know, I'm going to go out and pay their bills for them at $500-$600 a whack that I just met.
2: The only evidence detectives had were the birthday cards and checks Paul Grouper sent to his family while missing. A forensic document examiner concluded that the handwriting on those birthday cards was consistent with the real Paul Grouper's known handwriting samples. Paul's family disagreed.
5: I was absolutely persuaded that it wasn't. So it's hard when you got experts saying, yes, it is, and you're like, no, it's not.
2: So the materials were sent to another forensic examiner for a second opinion.
6: Once I knew what his signature looked like, what his subconscious characteristics were, then I took some of the question material, looked at it, and it didn't take long to see if it was counterfeit or if it was valid.
2: The most striking part of the examination was the writing of the letter P. Paul Grouper consistently had a large loop in this letter, yet in the question documents, the P's were different.
6: The loops weren't as well formed. They were completely missing or they were elongated.
2: Floberg also noticed that Paul Grouper wrote his M's and N's much differently than those in the question document. He concluded that Paul Grouper did not write these documents.
6: The signatures did look pretty close to the victims. I believe a lot of practice had gone into duplicating the victim's signatures. His downfall, however, was that there's a lot more writing that goes into a birthday card and an address.
2: Next, Floberg analyzed Darrell Kuehl's handwriting to see if he had written the checks and birthday cards. He noticed that Kuehl used the same closed loop on the capital P and other capital letters. And Kuehl wrote his F's in virtually the same way as the question document.
6: No matter how much time you have to practice writing, it's so hard to duplicate the writing of another that Mr. Kuehl was conclusively the writer of the forged checks and birthday cards and addressed the envelopes.
2: Investigators searched Darrell Kuehl's property and found some incriminating evidence.
4: We found a hidden door upstairs and found military-type, dark camouflage-type clothing, throwing stars, a katana, which is a big sword. It just didn't fit with Darrell Kuehl, the family man, father, Mormon, good Mormon-type person.
2: They also found power tools, furniture, even a boat, which were all identified as belonging to Paul Grouper.
4: We found a small suitcase or briefcase that had his Sunday go-to-meeting clothes in it and a large butcher knife. And that really seemed strange. And in the middle of it all was one of Paul Grouper's power bills.
2: But most alarming was a .22 caliber handgun with a homemade silencer. Silencers are illegal because they can alter the ballistic evidence.
7: The microscopic characteristics which are imparted to the bullet by the barrel itself are usually obliterated by a misaligned silencer. Very, very difficult and rare to identify a bullet with the barrel of a weapon who has had which has had a silencer device attached.
2: And detectives still didn't have Paul Gruber's body.

0: Otter, the AI meeting agent.
1: Eighteen months after Paul Gruber disappeared, investigators searched his house yet again. This time, in a basement crawl space, they found a shallow depression that wasn't there before. The ground had apparently settled.
2: We worked for 2 days. We sifted every 5-gallon bucket full of dirt. We went square by square, a couple of feet at each square, in a pattern. We finally exposed what appeared to be an air mattress and eventually confirmed that there was a body inside.
1: The body was identified as Paul Gruber. He had been shot 4 times. The medical examiner removed several .22 caliber bullets from Gruber's body. But they didn't match test fires from Darryl Kuehl's .22 caliber handgun or his silencer, which can impart its own characteristics on the bullet.
3: Any slight change in the positioning of that silencer relative to the weapon will cause the bullet to strike different parts of the silencer from shot to shot. And once that occurs, you're not going to make an identification.
1: Nevertheless, investigators had more than enough evidence to charge Darryl Kuehl with murder. Kuehl's first order of business was to plan his escape.
4: An inmate testified that Darryl Kuehl had offered him money and a car to kill the prison transport officers who were taking Darryl back. This person was getting out of jail before Darryl was going to be transported.
2: $5,000 for me and $5,000 for Harvey and $5,000 for Howard. We thought we were going pretty cheap there.
1: Kuehl thought he'd soon be a free man, but the investigators knew better.
4: The two officers who were actually doing the transport, they said, "Darryl, we know about your plot, that you're going to have us killed." Those guys turned state's evidence, and they said that he was just crushed at that point.
1: Prosecutors believe Darryl Kuehl orchestrated an elaborate plan to kill Paul Gruber and steal his money.
4: This was a crime motivated by greed. Paul Gruber had things that Darryl Kuehl wanted.
2: He needed more money. He had 6 kids, 7 kids, however many he had. That's a lot of groceries.
1: Apparently, Paul Gruber hired Darryl Kuehl for handyman work around the house and soon gained his confidence. Sometime after Christmas, prosecutors believe Kuehl went to Paul's home armed with his .22 caliber handgun and shot him 4 times. One bullet missed, ricocheted off the floor, leaving a gouge in the wood. Luminol tests show that he dragged Paul's body into the crawl space, wrapped him in plastic, and buried him underneath his own house. Kuehl cleaned the blood from the floor and glued the rug over the gouge created when the bullet ricocheted. With Paul dead, Kuehl now had unfettered access to Paul's records, his ATM card, his PIN number, his checks, his social security number. He had everything he needed to assume Paul's identity. He started writing checks in Paul's name and withdrawing money from his accounts. His handwriting may have fooled one document examiner, but it didn't fool Paul's daughter, who knew right away it wasn't her father's handwriting. She set a trap by leaving some inaccurate information about her husband's birthday on her father's answering machine. Kuehl fell right into the trap, sending the birthday card on the wrong date.
5: It was a takeover homicide where the suspect took over the life of the victim, financial matters, tried to keep the persona of the victim alive so that he could extract more funds from the victim.
1: At his trial, Darryl Kuehl insisted he was innocent. He denied signing Paul's name on his checks and sending the birthday cards to Paul's family. He pointed to the opinion of the first forensic document examiner as proof. So what did prosecutors do? they asked scientists to swab the back of the stamp on the birthday cards, and they found saliva. Its DNA matched Daryl Kuehl.
4: There was roughly 1 million people in Idaho, so when you have a 1 in 1 million on a DNA, that tells you that if everybody in Idaho is in the same room, this is still the only person it could be.
1: After a 3-week trial, Kuehl was convicted of first-degree murder, grand theft, and forgery. He was sentenced to 25 years to life in prison.
2: At first, we're skeptical. The handwriting tells us, don't be skeptical, keep digging. Later on, we find evidence of blood, have confirmed for us that yes, you have blood here, yes, you probably have a crime scene, putting us on the right track. And lastly, the DNA. I think that's the nail in the coffin right there.
1: It looked like a routine traffic accident until a patrolman with no forensic training suspected something worse, but he couldn't prove it until a bent steering wheel, a security camera, and a physics calculation showed what really led to a young woman's death. Highway patrolman Tony Snyder was heading home after finishing his night shift when he got a call about a traffic accident on Route 95 just outside of Princeton, Minnesota.
6: It was maybe 10 miles from my house, so I said I would do it.
1: When Snyder arrived, he saw that there had been a two-vehicle accident. Apparently, a Jeep collided with an abandoned car that had broken down and was parked on the side of the highway.
6: When I was met by the deputy, he informed me that one person is deceased, the female passenger in the red Jeep, and the other vehicle that was struck was unoccupied. I could see the ambulance personnel working on a male who was covered in blood, and he was screaming.
1: The Jeep driver, Steve Hollerman, was rushed to a nearby hospital. Steve's passenger, his 41-year-old wife, Deborah, was dead.
7: Everybody knew her. I mean, she was that well-loved. It was just disbelief and shock.
8: If you got to know Deb, you liked Deb. She was the life of the party. She was somebody that people gathered around because she was fun to be with.
1: Steve Hollerman survived the crash with only minor injuries, and toxicology tests revealed no drugs or alcohol in his system. He told investigators that he and Deborah were on their way home from shopping when he inadvertently drove off the highway and struck a parked car.
6: I said, do you remember what you hit? And he said, yeah, I hit a car. I said, do you know where the car was? He said, yes, it was on the shoulder. And I said, did you see the car when you hit it? He said, yeah, I saw the taillights. And I then asked him if he tried to maneuver the vehicle or brake to avoid collision, and he said that he didn't have time to do that.
1: The right front end of Steve's Jeep hit the back left side of the parked car. Steve said he was driving approximately 60 miles an hour at the time of the accident, and he was wearing his seatbelt, but Deborah was not.
9: That was out of her character. She was pretty religious about wearing seatbelts and made a point to everyone else that they needed to have theirs on also.
1: At Deborah's autopsy, the medical examiner found skull fractures and evidence that her brain had been jolted violently inside her skull from side to side.
10: The finding of the pathologist that did the autopsy was that the death was a result of a motor vehicle accident. The blunt force trauma and the injuries that were observed, the skull fracture, the bruising of the brain, any of those could have been consistent and would have been consistent with being killed in a motor vehicle crash.
1: Although patrolman Tony Snyder wasn't a doctor or formally trained in forensic science, he couldn't believe the coroner's report.
6: I was sick to my stomach when I heard those words come out of his mouth because I thought I was at a dead end now. I was not comfortable with it at all. But to be honest with you, I was tore up inside. I couldn't even sleep at night.
1: Snyder was bothered because this accident didn't seem bad enough to have caused a fatality as he had seen in so many other accidents.
11: I've been to accidents like that where people have actually their head went clean through the windshield and they're speaking to me when I get there. And this windshield wasn't broke out. It was barely cracked.
1: And Snyder thought the amount of blood in the car was inconsistent with Deborah's injuries.
6: There was a lot of blood in the vehicle. More blood than I've ever seen in any accident in my life. I've been to hundreds of accidents.
1: But so had local traffic investigators, and they disagreed with Snyder. They came to the same conclusion as the coroner, that the car crash was an accident. Tony Snyder's options were dwindling until an anonymous telephone call shed new light on an already mysterious case.

0: It's Tuesday at 8 on Discovery. Deborah Hollerman's family was angry with police when they learned some of the details surrounding the car crash that took her life.
1: How can there be a car on the side of the road for a couple of days? I mean, isn't it somebody's responsibility to take a car off of a state highway?
0: Highway Patrolman Tony Snyder was less concerned about the abandoned car and more concerned with Steve Hollerman's driving skills. He was convinced there was more to the story than Steve was telling.
2: I asked him if a deer jumped out, if he was playing with his radio knobs, if he was on the cell phone. I asked him if he passed out, blacked out, was dizzy, fell asleep. And none of those things were the reason he was off the roadway. He just said he didn't know.
0: Steve told investigators that he and Deborah had been shopping and were heading home when the accident occurred. So Snyder checked Steve's story by reviewing the videos taken by the store's security cameras. They show the Hollermans at the store that night, but they left several hours earlier than Steve claimed.
2: The last store he left was around 7:30 p.m. And I got a call to come to the crash at 10 p.m. So there's quite a bit of time missing to drive 18 or 20 miles.
0: In addition, the items the Hollermans bought at the store weren't in the Jeep at the time of the accident. So where were the Hollermans between 8 and 10 p.m.? An anonymous telephone call gave Tony Snyder a clue.
2: There was no name, no way to get a hold of anybody, but just so you know, somebody called and said Steve Hollerman's been having an affair.
3: Well, that piqued our interest even more to say, geez, there's

0: some more pieces to this that we're unfamiliar with and that we want to look into.
1: Surprisingly, Deborah's friends all knew about the affair. And apparently, so did Deborah.
2: She was aware there was an affair going on, and she was going to confront him. That was made clear. Her girlfriends have told us that.
1: Investigators eventually discovered the identity of Steve's girlfriend. She was employed by the local hospital where Steve worked as a lab supervisor. When questioned, she openly admitted the affair.
2: She basically said that they'd been seeing each other for a year. They were in love with each other. They went on outings together. And she admitted that they had sex that day in his cabin.
1: The cabin was the Holloman summer home at Green Lake. It was just a mile and a half from the crash site. With a warrant, investigators searched the cabin and found evidence confirming the story they'd heard from Steve's girlfriend.
0: You could see a bed where it looked like it had been recently slept in or used in some way.
1: And they also discovered that Steve and Deborah had been in the cabin before the car crash. Several items they had purchased that night were in the cabin. So Snyder decided to take a closer look at the Hollerman's Jeep, as well as the accident scene. Steve said he was driving 60 miles an hour when the accident occurred. Accident reconstruction experts have a way of confirming this. If a parked car is hit, the distance it moves after impact can tell you the speed at which it was hit. It's based on Sir Isaac Newton's laws of physics, specifically conservation of momentum. When one object strikes another, as in this demonstration, its momentum is transferred to the other. All things being equal, the speed of the first ball is equal to that of the last. The weight of the two cars, plus the friction between the tires and the road surface, factor into the analysis.
3: The coefficient of friction is basically just a measure of how slippery that surface is. So that's a very important piece. The other thing is the angles that are involved with approach and departure from the impact area for vehicles that are involved in a collision like this.
1: Scotland used surveying equipment to measure the distance the parked car moved after impact, as well as the angles of impact. A computer program performed the physics calculations. And the result? Steve's Jeep was traveling between 38 and 42 miles per hour when it hit the parked car, not 60 miles per hour as he claimed. These calculations also proved that Steve had enough time to avoid hitting the parked car.
3: He had slightly over 2 seconds from the time that he left the pavement till the impact.
2: He admitted he saw the taillights of the vehicle. He admitted that he didn't swerve. He admitted that he didn't brake, saying he didn't have time.
1: It was obvious that the crash didn't happen the way Steve claimed. But would evidence found inside the Jeep prove it was murder?

0: Get the Disney Plus Hulu HBO Max bundle today.
1: Investigators now suspected that Deborah Hollerman had been murdered. Her family couldn't believe her husband, Steve, had anything to do with it.
2: It was disbelief, going, my God, the poor guy lost his wife. He's gone through a month of mourning, and now they do this to him.
1: But patrolman Tony Snyder feared Steve may have committed the perfect crime.
3: I literally didn't sleep at night. Several nights, Easter dinner at my mom and dad's, I hardly ate, and they thought I was mad at him or upset with the family or sick or something. I was just so obsessed by this, I couldn't eat. And I was worried that I was running out of options to get this figured out. I was running into a lot of dead ends.
1: Since the original autopsy ruled Deborah's death as accidental, Snyder asked Dr. Janice Amatuzio for a second opinion.
4: As I looked at those photographs of the vehicle, which I'd not seen before that, and I looked at the injuries, I said, you know, there's something we don't know here. And I think this case deserves more investigation. There's way too much blood inside the vehicle.
1: Dr. Amatuzio wanted to examine the Hollerman's Jeep herself.
4: Because let's face it, Steve Hollerman's future was at stake here. And the truth about Deborah Hollerman's death was at stake. The most important thing for everybody to remember is that what we were trying to get at was the truth.
1: Dr. Amatuzio was approximately the same size and weight as Deborah. So she did something extraordinary. She donned protective clothing and climbed into the blood-stained car.
4: It was a little creepy. It was sobering. I realized I was sitting on the last spot that Deborah Hollerman had been sitting before she died.
1: The first thing she noticed was the blood smear on the windshield had what looked like a fabric pattern.
4: In fact, it looked like the heavy knit sweater that Deborah had been wearing at the time that she died.
1: This was a key finding because it proved that Deborah was bleeding before the crash occurred.
4: The only way that much blood could have been deposited on the inside of the vehicle at the time of the crash was if Deborah Hollerman had been bloody before the crash. In other words, she had been injured before the crash. That is the only way that she could have gotten that much blood onto her sweater, onto her hair, onto her face.
1: And there was more evidence that Deborah was bleeding before the crash.
3: On the passenger side rear window, you could see where blood had came from the seat and was running down the window.
1: The L-shaped pattern demonstrated once again the physics of momentum. When blood drips down the window of a Jeep traveling at 40 miles per hour and it stops abruptly, everything in the Jeep, including the blood, continues to move forward. Scientists believe that's what caused this L-shaped pattern. The final three pieces of evidence were crucial to understanding events before and after the crash. Deborah's blood was found on the lever used to adjust the driver's seat.
5: The driver's seat where Stephen Hollerman was seated was pushed as far back as the seat could go.
1: The steering wheel was bent, and investigators found Steve's bloody shoe print on the passenger side window. This indicated that Steve moved his seat back after he was in contact with Deborah's blood, then grabbed the steering wheel to brace himself for the crash. The evidence also proved that Steve Hollerman tried to break the passenger window after the crash.
3: My opinion is he was trying to break the window out at the accident scene. He needed glass because there was a lot of blood and there was no glass anywhere.
1: Lastly, Dr. Amatuzio discovered what really caused Deborah's death.

0: For specialist for Rezdiffra.
1: Forensic experts found what they believed was the murder weapon used to kill Deborah Holloman. It was the knob used to adjust the passenger's side mirror.
2: That adjustment knob was caked with blood and long brown hairs. It was clear to me that that adjustment knob was the instrument that created the injury pattern of the four lacerations or tears on her scalp and, in all likelihood, caused the depressed skull fractures.
1: This proved that Steve killed Deborah by hitting her head repeatedly against the knob.
3: It was a severe beating. It was severe.
2: So when death is the result of an assault, we classify it as a homicide.
1: Steve Holloman was arrested and charged with Deborah's murder.
3: He acted surprised, dumbfounded, that he was under arrest. When I cuffed him and put him in my car, he's like, "Tony, why is this? Why is that?" Like we were friends.
1: Steve Hollerman's lover admitted spending the afternoon with Steve at the couple's summer cabin. Later that night, around 7 p.m., Steve and his wife Deborah went shopping together and took their purchases to the cabin. Deborah may have found evidence that Steve had been there earlier with his lover. Regardless, the forensic evidence suggests an argument ensued and it turned violent. While in the Jeep, Steve repeatedly smashed Deborah's head into the mirror knob and side window, causing the brain injuries that killed her. Then Steve tried to devise a plan to cover up the crime. While driving home, he saw the parked car along the side of the highway and decided to stage an accident. He got the Jeep into position, moved his seat back with his bloody hands, made sure his seatbelt was fastened while Deborah's wasn't, then braced himself for impact. The Jeep traveled 130 feet at 40 miles per hour directly into the back left side of the parked car. Deborah's arm and bloody sweater struck the windshield, proof that she was bleeding before the crash. After the crash, Steve tried to break the side window to make the crash look worse, but a passing motorist stopped to help before Steve could do it.
3: I'm convinced that he contrived a plan to try to cover it up. Whether he had that already figured out before he assaulted her and killed her, I believe that he did come up with a plan to cover it up, to make it look like she died in that car crash.
1: At the trial, Steve pleaded not guilty. He admitted striking Deborah during an argument, but said he was driving her to the hospital for treatment when the accident occurred. The judge didn't buy it. Steve Holloman was convicted of second-degree murder.
4: The most fascinating case that I've dealt with in my 15 years as an attorney.
2: If you look long enough, pretty soon the scene begins to speak to you. It really just depends on the amount of attention that you give it. It's really meticulous attention to detail. I've learned over the years that if we look hard, we will eventually get to the answers.
1: Without a careful look at the evidence and the use of science to reconstruct the crash, Deborah Holloman's death might have remained an accident, and her husband would have walked free.
5: Tony Snyder is adopted as our family hero. Highway patrolmen don't investigate murders. They give out traffic tickets. And for him to do what he did, he didn't have experience in investigating murders. He went to his superiors, and they gave him the opportunity to follow his heart. And we just need to thank everybody that was involved in it to give our family peace.
1: Tony Snyder is back to his old job as a highway patrolman. This case was his first brush with forensic evidence, but might not be his last.
3: I am sure I will probably never see anything like it again in my career. But I'm ready for it if I do.

0: One man's fascination with ladies of the evening terrorized a community. Had it not been for his arrogance, an old running shoe, and an unusual bullet fragment, he might never have been caught. Farming is big business in Bakersfield, California. The area boasts warm weather, flat terrain, and a sophisticated canal system for irrigation. In 1986, some hikers found evidence of a crime in one of those canals. It was the decomposed body of a young woman.
1: I thought it was possible that the body had been dumped into the canal further up and had floated down to the place where it was discovered.
0: The body had been in the water for several days, and any trace evidence had been washed away.
2: No physical evidence other than the clothing that she was wearing when the body was retrieved.
0: An autopsy left no doubt she had been murdered.
3: There were multiple gunshot wounds. One bullet was recovered from the spine, from the spinal canal. And the other one, the bullet was recovered from the chest wall.
0: The bullets were from a 38 caliber pistol.
1: And these two bullets were recovered, but there was one hole. So both of those bullets entered through the same hole, and that would lead me to believe that there was a type of an assassination going on here.
0: Decomposition made visual identification impossible, so the medical examiner relied on her fingerprints.
3: They can use the dusting powder like they use for picking up latent fingerprints, and the prints can be developed that way.
0: Her fingerprints were compared to thousands on file in the California State Database, and there was a match. The victim was 21-year-old Kay Bradley, who had an earlier arrest for prostitution. A background check revealed she had grown up in Los Angeles, was an A student in school, an accomplished horseback rider and dancer. Her aunt, who asked not to be identified, said Kay was destined for success.
4: She was very artistic and loved to sing, loved to dance as a child, and never misbehaved. I don't think she was ever grounded or punished. She was always very close to her family.
0: In the years after high school, Kay made some unfortunate choices.
1: A young girl that had become involved with the wrong crowd with drugs, and which led to her being involved with certain people that were not really what I would say the type of people I want my daughter to hang out with.
0: Prostitution may have been how Kay financed her drug habit. Unfortunately, none of the other Bakersfield prostitutes recalled seeing her around the time she disappeared. After several months and hundreds of interviews, the trail of Kay's killer turned cold, but investigators didn't give up. Eventually, they got a break, but it came with a price when the body of a second young woman was found in the very same canal.
5: And at that point, you start thinking, maybe it's a serial killer, maybe there's something in the calendar or something, or the moon that causes a person to do this.

0: Friday at 8 on Discovery.
1: One year after the murder of Kay Bradley, the body of a second young woman was discovered in the same irrigation canal on the outskirts of Bakersfield, California. She appeared to be a teenager, but there was no identification on the body.
2: It was a whodunit, who is it, which is one of the hardest ones in homicide to work.
1: The autopsy revealed the girl was killed by three shots from a .38 caliber weapon.
3: She received several wounds from the right front and was down. And while she was down, the final shot would have been the one in the back.
4: On the cement curbing of the canal, we noticed that there was more blood. And so in reading the crime scene, we know that the vehicle pulled off, parked on the shoulder, that there was some activity. The victim was hurt. The victim's bleeding. We're assuming that it was the victim's blood. And somebody then dragged the victim over to the canal and pushed her in.
1: Police found three different shoe impressions in the soft dirt near the canal. They were identified as Adidas brand running shoes. Forensic expert Greg Laskowski analyzed the bullets from the victim's body, specifically the lands and grooves created when the bullet passes through the barrel. These are unique to every gun. He compared them to the bullets recovered from Kay Bradley. They lined up perfectly.
5: The bullets from the first homicide victim and the bullets from the second homicide victim had the same class characteristics. That is, they had the same caliber, same make and type. They also had rifling characteristics on them that were identical.
1: The murder weapon was a Colt .38 caliber handgun.
2: I'm very familiar with those because I own one myself.
1: The ammunition was unusual, too.
5: They were a lighter weight caliber than normal .38 calibers at the time. These were 110-grain semi-jacketed hollow points, which are typical of law enforcement ammunition.
2: It did occur to me at that time, again, we're possibly looking for someone in law enforcement, security work, prison guard, that type of thing. Because the perpetrator had disposed of that weapon. They kept it.
1: The first task facing investigators was to identify the young girl. Her description didn't match anyone listed in missing persons reports, and her fingerprints didn't match any on file with the California State Database. Since there was a condom wrapper near the victim's body, and because of the way she was dressed, investigators suspected she was working as a prostitute.
4: We started showing this Polaroid photograph of our victim's face. And on that first night that we were out there, we actually, by luck, found this prostitute who recognized the photograph. And she said that she recalled seeing the victim.
1: She was identified as 15-year-old Tracy Clark, a runaway from Seattle, Washington. Tracy's friend, a fellow prostitute, last saw her leaving with a customer driving an unusual vehicle.
2: She's seen Tracy Clark get into this vehicle, and that was the last time she was seen alive. She described this vehicle as a light-colored pickup truck with a camper shell with bubble windows on the side.
1: But there were thousands of similar trucks in California. But the murder weapon, the type used by law enforcement, was a definite clue. On a hunch, Bakersfield police looked inside their own community and discovered one of their colleagues owned a pickup truck matching that description. It belonged to Sheriff's Deputy Dave Rogers. Ironically, Rogers was Detective Solis's former partner.
4: We worked side by side for, I don't know, I'm guessing, you know, 2 or 3 years, the same beat. He would back me up on calls and I would back him up. We would have coffee together.
1: Deputy Rogers, an 11-year veteran of the force, was well-liked and highly respected. To see if Rogers' truck was the one Tracy got into, investigators tried an unusual experiment.
2: I went and picked up the witness, and I told her, I'm going to take you for a drive, and I want you to see if you recognize any vehicles.
1: Investigator Loggie showed her a number of similar-looking vehicles in Bakersfield, but the one she identified was the one parked outside Deputy Rogers' house.
2: She immediately started hollering, that's the truck, that's the truck, go arrest him, go arrest him. And I says, are you sure? And she said, I'm positive.
1: When questioned, Rogers denied any involvement in the murders. His service revolver, a Smith & Wesson 357 Magnum, was clearly not the murder weapon. And there was no record Rogers ever owned a Colt 38 caliber handgun. Both investigators and prosecutors needed much more than just their suspicions that Rogers was somehow involved.

0: Call now, because waiting is already costing you.
1: Bakersfield detectives had two unsolved murders. A suspect who was a member of law enforcement, but little else. So investigators went back to the witness who saw the second victim, Tracy Clark, getting into a light-colored truck and asked her if she could identify the driver. They showed her a photographic lineup consisting of six individuals.
2: I advised the witness that I was going to show her a series of photographs that she may or may not recognize. Don't be afraid to say that you don't recognize anybody. You don't have to.
1: It didn't take long.
2: So that's the guy that drove that pickup truck that I seen Tracy get into the last time she was seen alive. And she pointed to Roger, David Rogers.
3: At that point, I didn't quite soak in. I can believe that we're looking at a deputy on the murder of two prostitutes.
1: Deputy Dave Rogers once again denied any involvement in the murders. Since these were his colleagues, Rogers may have felt more comfortable during his interrogation than others would. And he did something consistent with that. He put his foot up on the desk. And Detective Mike Loggy remembered something.
2: And I looked down and looked over, and there was the shoe tracks. The shoe that resembled the shoe tracks that was taken at Tracy Clark's scene.
1: Was it possible that Rogers, an experienced law enforcement officer, would wear the same shoes to a murder interrogation he wore to commit the crime? Detectives sent Rogers' shoes to forensic analyst Greg Laskowski.
4: There was the center logo, which identified the shoe as being Adidas, and the overall size of the shoe was consistent, but there was a chunk out in the tread pattern.
1: Laskowski pressed the tread pattern of Roger's shoe into a mixture of fingerprint powder, Comet cleanser, and very fine clay. And sure enough, Laskowski saw the same tread patterns and same nicks and indentations in Roger's shoe impression that he saw in the impressions found at the crime scene.
4: I was astounded to be able to identify David Rogers' shoe as having been at the crime scene.
1: But to prosecutor Sarah Riles, it wasn't enough.
5: I mean, you can put the three scoops of ice cream in, and that's fine, but it's not a banana split. But you've got to add the bananas, you've got to add the whipped cream and the cherry. The whipped cream and the cherry are the fluff. They're what makes it look good. The bananas are what makes the case.
1: In the back of Rogers' truck, police found dozens of pairs of women's underwear, nude pictures of prostitutes, and a .38 caliber Colt revolver. To see if it was the murder weapon, it was fired into a water-filled tank to stop the bullet.
4: It slows down the bullet and relatively quickly, within a matter of 1 to 2 feet, the bullet falls harmlessly to the bottom of the tank where it can be collected.
1: A comparison of that bullet and those found at both crime scenes left no doubt that this gun was used in both murders. Now, Sarah Riles was satisfied.
5: You know, it was all so clear then. Once we had all that laid out, I mean, there was nothing else it could be. And it was extremely important.
1: And from the serial number, investigators discovered the gun was registered to the owner of a local diner. Interestingly, several years earlier, Deputy Rogers investigated a burglary call at that same diner. Behind the cash register was the owner's Colt 38 caliber pistol. Apparently, Rogers stole it.
2: David Rogers went in there and picked that thing up and put it in his pocket. He wrote down the theft report on it. He had that gun ever since, and he used it to kill two human beings with.
1: Dave Rogers was arrested and charged with two counts of first-degree murder.
3: When Dave Rogers was identified and arrested, I was angry. I was shocked. You know, I trusted him with my life. You know, who knows, you know, for whatever reason, you know, I could have been a victim. I mean, those kind of crazy thoughts at one point in time went through my head.
1: Once in custody, He offered some chilling insights into why a seemingly normal family man could not control his compulsion to kill.
6: My head goes crazy. It spins. You know what I mean? I get to thinking about something.
7: Yeah.
6: And it's... And

0: pick the boring one.
1: Otter, the AI meeting agent.
2: The citizens of Bakersfield were shocked to learn that a law enforcement officer was charged for the murder of 21-year-old Kay Bradley and 15-year-old Tracy Clark. Dave Rogers' wife had difficulty believing it.
3: Great family man. Good human being. And this is the Dave Rogers that I know.
4: It's hard to imagine that a guy like that is a killer and presumably a pretty cold-blooded killer.
2: But the forensic evidence was overwhelming.
4: When it came to trial, this case was not a whodunit. The question was what motivated this defendant and what was his degree of guilt? What was his state of mind at the time of the killing?
2: In a taped interview with a prison psychologist, Rogers admitted soliciting prostitutes.
5: I'm not prejudiced. I have solicited blacks, I have solicited whites, I have solicited Mexicans.
6: It sounds like formal to say solicit.
5: Well, that's what I've done, you know. I've gone out and solicited prostitutes.
2: And eventually, Rogers admitted taking Tracy Clark to the canal. He claimed the two had a disagreement.
7: She made some comment to him that I've been here too long. Now you have to give me more money or something like that.
5: I don't know whether she called me a queer or a faggot or something like that, but I think she brought up me having different sexual preferences.
2: Rogers claimed he threw Tracy out of the truck, but that she stood in front of it and refused to move. He also claimed she threatened to file a police report.
8: He's making it sound like a self-defense because he claimed that Tracy Clark was screaming and hollering and scratching him and that sort of thing at the scene.
2: Rogers' mistake was getting out of the truck to drag Tracy's body into the canal, leaving his shoe impressions in the soft dirt. His second mistake was wearing those same shoes to his interrogation.
7: As luck would have it for us as the investigators, that he was careless. He was very careless. And he left a lot of evidence at the scene. He left evidence in his truck. He left evidence at home.
2: Rogers had no explanation for why he killed his first victim, Kay Bradley.
7: He made a comment, if they did match my gun, then I must have done it. But I don't remember.
2: Rogers claimed his actions were caused by parents who emotionally and physically abused him as a child.
9: You know, to say that he was some sort of really nice guy who was just reacting to his childhood just kind of makes you want to throw up.
2: Rogers also hinted he welcomed the death penalty.
5: I can't deal with having killed this other person. I did not believe I should live. I'm not.
6: Are you saying, though, in some ways you plotted your own demise?
5: I just gave them what they needed.
6: So you knew you had a plan?
5: Yes.
2: Dave Rogers went on trial for the murder of Kay Bradley and Tracy Clark. It took the jury 2 days to find him guilty. He was sentenced to death.
9: Juries like to be able to figure out things for themselves. They like to play, not play detective, but play detective story writer, in which they have a lot of clues and they can put them together and say, this can only be this man.
8: He'll probably outlive me. He's sucking my air and I'm paying for his room and board up there as a taxpayer.
4: When I think about this case, the thing that really comes to my mind is how he really led that double life, how he seemed to be one thing and was accepted as that respectable law enforcement officer, and yet at night, like Jekyll and Hyde, he'd go out and have a completely different side. And how he seemed to have fooled everybody in his life until the criminalists and the forensics caught up with him.
2: At times, a perpetrator's DNA is the only clue at a murder scene. But what happens when you don't have a suspect to compare it to? This case made forensic history when scientists saw in these genes, literally, the killer's physical description.
10: You
2: the 1600s, Baton Rouge in Louisiana got its name from French settlers. It means red stick and referred to the pole marking the hunting area of local Indian tribes. To this day, Baton Rouge is one of the most racially diverse cities in the country. Pam Kinnamore knew the town's history well by birth and by profession. Pam operated an antique store.
0: Pam loved life. Every day, she couldn't wait to do all the things that she wanted to do. Oh, she was fun. She was exuberant. She was enthused. She was intelligent.
2: Shortly before midnight on a Friday in July 2002, Pam's husband, Byron, called police to report his wife missing. He said when he got home, the front door was wide open. His wife's keys were there. But Pam was gone. Strangely, the bathtub was full of water.
10: It looked like she had been taking a bath. And also there was some blood on a rug under the bed in the bedroom that hadn't been there before.
2: Forensic testing revealed the blood on the carpet was Pam's. It appeared that she left her keys in the door inadvertently, and an intruder walked in while Pam was in the bathtub. The couple's son was sleeping overnight at a friend's house and couldn't shed any light on what had happened. Investigators also had to consider whether Pam had simply run off, but her mother refused even to consider that possibility.
0: I told him, I said, I'm sure your next thought is she might have had a boyfriend. I said, I give you my word of honor. If she had a boyfriend, I would have known. And that would be the first name I would give you. Pam never looked at another man. Byron was her sweetheart.
2: Pam's family posted missing posters and billboards all over the city and offered a $75,000 reward for information as to her whereabouts. For 4 days, the search continued. Pam's body was discovered in the marshland under the Whiskey Bay Bridge, about 60 miles from her home. There was a telephone cord found near her body.
10: It's amazing that it was found. It was found by some surveyors. She'd just been dumped at Whiskey Bay. The coroner's office took her into custody.
2: The medical examiner discovered Pam had been stabbed to death. She had also been sexually assaulted.
0: Pam was a beautiful young woman, and she had a lot of admirers. And I thought, well, you know, maybe somebody just had a crush on her and took her off. And I guess we wanted hope. You know, I never dreamed that she was murdered. Do you know what it's like to know you'll never have any more memories, that all those happy times are gone forever? So that's what it's like to lose your child.
2: The medical examiner determined that Pam had been killed on the night she disappeared. Pam's husband, Byron, had an alibi, and it was corroborated by others, so he wasn't considered a suspect. But police got a tip from a potential eyewitness. He thought he saw Pam slumped forward in a white pickup truck on the night she went missing, just a mile from where the body was discovered.
11: Now, this is a very desolate piece of interstate, very dark. Not many vehicles at all would get off this exit ramp. It really leads to nowhere where her body was found.
2: The witness described the driver as a young white male.
10: Police began to look for a white male in a white truck.
2: Unfortunately, there were 35,000 white pickup trucks registered in the Baton Rouge area.

0: 300 Renovation, Tuesday at 8 on HGTV.
1: At Pam Kinnamore's autopsy, pathologists found biological evidence that she had been sexually assaulted, and it also contained the DNA profile of her killer. Naturally, investigators wanted to know if this perpetrator had been apprehended before.
2: We had already taken his DNA profile and searched it into the FBI's CODIS database, which was a national database of offenders as well as evidence from other cases. And we knew then that at that point that he had not been linked to any other crimes.
1: But this DNA evidence did tell police something important. The same man who killed Pam Kinnamore killed two other women several months earlier.
3: I had never had experience with a serial killer, you know, other than seeing it in TV shows. So all of a sudden, this was something that Baton Rouge hadn't dealt with before and I hadn't dealt with before.
1: 2 months earlier, Charlotte Murray Pace, a graduate student at Louisiana State University, had been sexually assaulted and killed in her apartment.
3: She was stabbed 81 times. Her throat was cut. She was missing part of her ear. It was very violent, horrible attack.
4: All the people, all the women in the world, he picked Murray. Why? I'd give anything to know why. And I don't know if you can know why, because I wonder if he could articulate why, if he knows why himself.
1: Like Pam Kinnamore's case, there were no signs of forced entry.
5: This person was absolutely vicious.
1: Also in that same neighborhood, Gina Green, a nurse, was sexually assaulted and murdered in her home. In all three cases, the common thread was the telephone. Either the killer took the victim's telephone or used the cords to restrain his victim. This led to speculation. The killer asked his victims for assistance.
5: Everything he touched, he took with him. Those were his trophies. If it didn't take much for him after he killed her to wipe down the doorknobs, he knew everything he touched.
1: When residents of Baton Rouge learned a serial killer was on the loose, they took every possible precaution. At night, the streets were all but empty. But it wasn't enough. Several months later, the killer struck again.

0: 23-year-old Danae Kalam never returned home from visiting her mother's grave. Her body was discovered 26 miles away from the cemetery. She was sexually assaulted and beaten to death. A witness reported seeing a white male in a white pickup truck near the cemetery, just like Pam Kinnamore's case. And the killer wasn't through. The body of 26-year-old Carrie Yoder, a doctoral student at LSU, was found near the Whiskey Bay Bridge, not far from where Pam Kinnamore's body was discovered. DNA tests confirmed the same man sexually assaulted and presumably killed all five women.
1: He was very intelligent. Yeah, I think he was doing a lot of, as I call it, surveillance work. He was stalking his victims. He knew their movements, methods of movement, and he was going to be tough to catch.
0: Desperate for a lead, police called the FBI in Washington, D.C. and asked for a criminal investigative analysis of the crimes.
2: We thought this was more someone who followed women, who watched women from afar, and when he interacted with women, it would be shortly into that interaction before they felt uncomfortable with him.
0: The FBI predicted the killer was antisocial and earned a below-average income.
3: The FBI profile, we had folks come in, and that was the whole gist, that we were looking for a white male, somewhere in 20s, 30s, single white male.
0: Although 90% of all serial killers are white, the FBI says they made no prediction about the race of the Baton Rouge serial killer, despite the perceptions of local officials and information carried in the media.
2: I know that there's been some confusion about that. I know what was written, and I know it was in the paper, and it just simply wasn't there.
0: Nevertheless, the local police obtained DNA samples from over 1,000 men, most of them white between the ages of 20 and 40. Most had a history of criminal activity. But not one of them was a match. That's when molecular biologist Dr. Tony Fridakis called investigators with a warning that eyewitnesses and behavioral profiles are not always right.
4: That type of information is oftentimes faulty, wrong. Sometimes people lie. Sometimes they're just flat out mistaken.
0: So Dr. Fridakis made police an offer. He said he'd perform a brand new DNA test and promised he could identify the killer's physical characteristics.
5: To be honest with you, I didn't really believe. I thought right off the bat, this guy must be some quack. How can he do this? But he purported that he can determine the race of folks from DNA, and I said there's no way in the world he can do that.
0: This new test called DNA Witness ascertains the exact ancestry of an individual based on information in their DNA. It's rooted in the fact that all humans are descended from a common gene pool.
4: So instead of measuring the pigmentation genes that control pigmentation of the skin, we can make an indirect inference about your skin shade through a very precise knowledge of your ancestral background.
0: So the Baton Rouge police gave Dr. Fridakis the go-ahead. The results made forensic history and changed the course of the investigation.

0: Scary Haunted Renovation, Tuesday at 8 on HGTV.
1: Based on statements from two eyewitnesses, Baton Rouge police were searching for a white male driving a white pickup truck in connection with five unsolved murders. With little to lose, investigators joined forces with a molecular biologist to perform a new test on the killer's DNA.
2: It's brand new technology. A lot of these people are unaware of what it can do. We have to go into the human genome and screen through large numbers of people in order to find these positions of DNA so that we can harness their power and use them for the purposes we're using them.
1: To test Dr. Fridakis' claims, investigators sent him 20 DNA samples and asked him to identify the race of each one.
3: He nailed them to a T on everybody, even to the percentages of what black, white, Indian, whatever you had in him. So he was able to do it.
1: When he passed that test, Dr. Fridakis went to work on the killer's DNA. The results? The DNA test showed the killer was not a Caucasian.
2: The crime scene DNA sample corresponded to an individual that was 85% sub-Saharan African and 15% Native American.
1: At first, police couldn't believe it.
2: I remember the phone line just going silent for a few minutes. I guess they had to digest it.
4: Kind of threw you off because, you know, traditionally, a serial killer is usually a white male. And when it became a black male, it threw everybody off.
1: Police now realized the so-called eyewitnesses were wrong, and they realized something else. Around the same time of Pam Kinnamore's murder, about 60 miles outside of Baton Rouge, someone knocked on the front door of a woman named Diane Alexander and asked to use the phone. When her back was turned, the man ripped the phone cord from the wall and tried to strangle her. As she fought for her life, her son came home unexpectedly. The attacker ran away, still carrying the telephone cord.
5: The phone cord was actually already sticking out of his vehicle. And her son was able to describe the vehicle very well and describe the phone cord sticking out of it.
1: And police remembered finding similar telephone cord near Pam Kinnamore's body. Was it possible that the killer took Diane Alexander's telephone cord with him when he killed Pam Kinnamore? To find out, forensic experts compared the telephone cord found with Pam Kinnamore's body to the ripped piece of cord from Diane Alexander's home by performing a fracture match comparison. Although plastic stretches when pulled, the ends usually remain intact.
5: Actually took the remaining cord from Diane Alexander's house and were able to match it to the cord that they found at Pam Kinnamore's dump site.
1: In a police lineup, Diane Alexander identified her attacker as 34-year-old Derek Todd Lee. He had previous arrests for burglary, stalking women, and peeking into their homes. If Lee was the Baton Rouge serial killer, Diane Alexander was fortunate to be alive.

0: Derek Todd Lee, a manual laborer married with two children, was identified by Diane Alexander in a police lineup as the man who assaulted her in her home. But he denied he was the Baton Rouge serial killer. Lee's DNA sample was sent immediately to the forensics lab for testing. It matched the biological samples from all five victims.
1: Just a sense of relief, a joy come over me, you know, and it's like I had to smile. I said, we got him.
0: Derek Todd Lee was arrested and charged with first-degree murder.
2: The first thing I would tell him is he's a coward. He picked on women that he took advantage of their good nature.
0: After his arrest, investigators learned that Lee's DNA matched skin cells under the fingernails of yet another murder victim, an LSU student, 21-year-old Geraldine DeSoto. Prosecutors believe Lee followed his victims so he knew when they would be home alone. He would knock on the door, ask to use their phone, and once inside, overpower them. Fortunately for investigators, he left crucial DNA evidence behind. At Lee's trial, the sole survivor, Diane Alexander, identified Lee as the man who tried to kill her. And DNA from perspiration found on Ms. Alexander's blouse after the attack matched Lee's DNA profile. Forensic proof, he was the perpetrator.
3: This is the real deal. And now this lady has come to you and faced you and pointed you out. It was devastating.
0: Derek Todd Lee was convicted of first-degree murder and was sentenced to death.
2: The death penalty is too good for him. They should execute him a little bit at a time. I mean, to do, you know, rape was not enough. Murder was not enough. The coroner called it, these murders, he said, are an overkill.
0: Some of the victims' families are angry that police relied so heavily on the eyewitness accounts of a white male in a white pickup truck and the fact that most serial killers tend to be white.
4: The profile itself was, of course, wrong. It was erroneous. But it was also accepted by the task force as it was given the force of fact, when what it is an educated guess.
5: I think they were getting tons of tips from every direction. It wasn't, you know, they were getting thousands of tips. So I certainly wouldn't say that, you know, I think they did the best that they could and they worked very hard.
0: In this case, Dr. Tony Fridakis made scientific history. It was the first time this biogeographic testing was ever used in a criminal case. The technology now has a 99% accuracy rate, and new tests can even predict eye color with 92% accuracy.
6: If it can tell you the race, it might be able to tell you exactly who you're looking for. But if it tells you the name and the address and phone number, it's time for me to leave this place. It's just DNA's too good then.
0: This new test also shows the limitations of behavioral profiles and the fallibility of so-called eyewitnesses.
7: I don't think it's too far out there to say that in the future there probably will be much less crime than there is today, because people are going to realize that when they commit that rape or they commit that murder, they might as well take their driver's license out of their wallet and just toss it right there on the ground, because they're going to get that information anyway.
8: If people are going to commit violent crimes, they need to be accountable. And we need to take whatever means is necessary to hold them accountable. And that just makes the police, the job of police officers so easy. I think we need to take advantage of science as much as we can when it's for valid reasons.
0: A beautiful home, an affluent woman, a vicious murder. While her husband mourned, investigators searched for clues. A greetings card, an exotic dancer, and an operating room schedule showed investigators a side of medicine they hadn't seen before. It was Valentine's Day, 2001, and Susan Hamilton had a busy day planned. Her husband, Dr. John Hamilton, was an obstetrician. Susan ran his medical clinic.
9: Susan Hamilton was the proverbial trophy wife. By all accounts, she was a star. And he was indeed a very fortunate man to have her.
0: But Susan never left the house that day. Dr. Hamilton was performing surgery all morning. When he finished, he stopped home on his way to his office to give Susan some flowers for Valentine's Day. Once there, he found the back door wide open. Upstairs in the master bathroom was his wife, unconscious. Dr. Hamilton tried to revive her, but it was too late.
10: In this case, the attacker was in complete control. It's unfortunate, but I don't think Mrs. Hamilton really stood a chance.
0: The killer apparently escaped through the Hamilton's back door. None of the neighbors saw anyone leaving the home.
11: We were suspicious of the fact that maybe a burglar could have came in and possibly attacked this woman, trying to steal some jewelry or trying to steal some of the valuables from that home, and she's possibly surprised him.
12: This was a prominent part of Oklahoma City. The bigger homes, wealthier people, affluent folks, you know, the kind that go to the country club.
0: And police had another possible lead. As an obstetrician-gynecologist, Dr. Hamilton performed abortions at his own clinic, the one his wife Susan ran. Dr. and Mrs. Hamilton had been targeted by anti-abortion protesters.
9: They'd even made up wanted posters, I believe. Wanted for murder, John Hamilton, you know, that sort of thing.
0: And both Dr. Hamilton and his wife were unapologetic about their work.
12: Here in the Bible Belt, that's not something that citizens typically embrace. We know it goes on, it does happen, but to be openly doing something like that and have a clinic that does those kind of procedures didn't sit well with a lot of people.
0: At the police station, Dr. Hamilton was grief-stricken.
13: Please help me. Please.
0: Investigators hoped forensic evidence at the scene could tell them more.

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1: Susan and John Hamilton had been married for 15 years, the second marriage for both.
2: Everyone loved Dr. Hamilton. His wife, beautiful woman, wore her age incredibly well. Country club set, absolutely. She looked like she would hang out with that kind of affluent crowd. Everyone said they were just wonderful people and very much in love.
1: At Susan's autopsy, the medical examiner found no signs of sexual assault. She had been strangled with some neckties. Then, the perpetrator drove her head onto the floor many times. Death was caused by repeated blows to her head with a blunt object.
3: The wound to her forehead, or the left side of her head, was substantial and massive. I think that weapon has to be a weapon of opportunity. It has to be something that was in that environment that was accessible to that person.
1: In a search for suspects, investigators learned that an anti-abortion group planned a demonstration in front of the Hamiltons' home.
4: We were able to determine that the house had been picketed, as well as a permit to picket that residence had been obtained within a month of the time of this homicide.
1: At the crime scene, investigators found no evidence of a break-in, but they did find a potential clue. On the kitchen counter, they found the Valentine's Day card John purchased for his wife.
4: And the card read, "We are important, loving, caring people together. My life would be incomplete without you. I love you, John."
1: The card Susan gave to her husband had an entirely different message.
4: One of the captions she had written herself said, "Obviously, I bought this card before last Monday." Then as you open the card and begin to read the inside of it, she had written, "I bought this card 2 weeks ago, so they don't seem as appropriate now. I love you. Signed, Susan Hamilton."
1: Police wanted to know what had happened 2 weeks earlier. Dr. Hamilton said they had a fight about money, but investigators found evidence there was more to it than that.
2: There was accusations that he was having an affair with one of his clients who was a topless dancer, and this came from phone calls that Susan Hamilton had gotten a hold of.
1: Susan discovered her husband called the dancer more than 60 times.
5: This was nuclear in her eyes, and she even moved out for a night, went to stay with her friend.
4: Dr. Hamilton had been to her club. She had done a table dance for him for about $100, possibly on more than one occasion.
1: Dr. Hamilton denied the two were having an affair, but with so many calls, Susan was skeptical.
5: It was not even the fact that he had done it, that he had actually been chasing this girl a little bit. What was important was is that Susan Hamilton believed he had done it.
4: 1 week before the Valentine's Day murder, Susan Hamilton had made Dr. Hamilton write a letter to this dancer, refusing to be her doctor any further.
1: And the media had their own suspicions about Dr. Hamilton. It started when reporters heard the tape of Dr. Hamilton's 911 call.
6: "No, listen, I'm a doctor. I've been trying CPR. Please send something quick."
7: "Is she not breathing?"
6: "No, she's not breathing. I don't get pulse, please."
7: "Okay."
2: And if you listen to it over and over again, it sounds strange. The things he's saying, the order in which he says them, he's going to, you know, it sounds weird.
1: So the local TV station, KWTV, sent the tape to a company specializing in computer voice stress analysis. The test charted the micro tremors in Dr. Hamilton's voice. It showed no excessive blood flow impacting Dr. Hamilton's voice.
8: "On this, I'm very confident that this doctor is not stressed to the degree that I would think he would be under those circumstances, which makes me feel very confident that he rehearsed this before he made his call."
2: The analysis couldn't say yes, he did, or no, he didn't, but it certainly gave an insight into maybe there was something more to the story that we didn't know.
1: And homicide investigators started to question Dr. Hamilton's unusual behavior captured on videotape just after the murder.
4: He seemed to be out of control with emotions one way or another. He would get upset and start moving back and forth. He would start crying, he'd stop. And that was one of the concerns that I had. It was almost like he was acting.
7: But Dr. Hamilton had an alibi for the time of the murder. He was in surgery all morning with plenty of witnesses. Obviously, a doctor couldn't be in two places at the same time. Or could he?

0: Thursday at 8 on Discovery.
1: She was strangled. She was found naked. Topless dancers. Abortions. You start hearing all that mixed together. It made for a lot of talk in this town.
2: To analyze the forensic evidence from Susan Hamilton's murder, homicide investigators asked blood spatter expert Ross Gardner for his opinion.
3: This case is like many in the sense that what the suspect says ultimately is going to be tested against the crime scene.
2: When emergency workers arrived, Dr. Hamilton was covered in his wife's blood.
3: Dr. Hamilton's presence in the crime scene, the fact that he's bloody, is completely expected. He's come home, he's found his wife dead, he's cradled her, he's taken action.
2: But not all the blood on Dr. Hamilton's shirt could be explained away.
3: Dr. Hamilton's claims presented some major contradictions. I don't expect to find spatter. The spatter I observed were present on the front of his shirt, below his neck, on both sleeves at the cuff, and these suggested that his arms and his body had been in close proximity to a spatter event.
2: On Dr. Hamilton's shoes were tiny blood droplets, almost invisible to the naked eye. These were suspicious, not only the shape, but the angle at which the blood landed on the shoes.
3: There were some coming down on the toe from above, 40, 50 degrees. There was no possible way that someone had lifted Mrs. Hamilton's head, dropped her head down, created additional spatter, and somehow Dr. Hamilton's shoes were exposed to that. That you couldn't explain it from that.
2: The blood on Dr. Hamilton's shoes was the result of medium velocity impact spatter, the kind caused as a result of a beating. Tom Bevel, a blood spatter expert hired by Dr. Hamilton, agreed with Gardner's assessment.
4: The spatter places the shoe within an area capable of receiving spatter, and the spatter is being generated by some impact into a blood source, which in this case is Mrs. Hamilton.
2: And blood spatter found 4 inches up inside his right shirt cuff was most telling. It was direct spatter, meaning the blood landed directly on the shirt. For spatter to get up inside the cuff meant it had to be traveling at some speed.
4: For it to get on the inside, the blood has to be coming at an angle capable of missing the wrist and the edge of the cuff and the outside and going on the inside of it. That puts very limited positions with which that could have occurred.
5: The only way that that could have happened is from somebody using their hand to either hold a weapon or something like that and beat Susan Hamilton, and blood and the blood droplets come spewing off that and be driven up in that angle.
2: Scientists performed DNA testing on each and every blood stain on Dr. Hamilton's shirt and shoes. It was all Susan's blood. Luminol tests revealed even more of Susan's blood on the inside of Dr. Hamilton's car.
6: There was blood found on the steering wheel. There was blood found on the seat, the driver's side, left edge of the seat, and also some hair and tissue found on the floor of the vehicle on the driver's side.
2: Investigators discovered what may have been the murder weapon. The Hamilton's maid said that a marble figurine from the bathroom was missing. And communication records indicated Dr. Hamilton was not in the hospital in between his two operations on the morning of the murder.
6: He started getting pages from that hospital to get there now because that second patient had already been put under anesthesiology.
2: The blood spatter evidence proved he was home. Dr. John Hamilton was arrested and charged with murder.
7: Well, can you leave the door open? I feel like I'm in a cage. I'm sorry.
8: I tried to explain to you that they're discussing cases and everything else, and that's why I was hoping there was someplace else you could put me. This is just, I'm sorry, I am so distraught. I want to talk to somebody.
7: I just can't. I mean, I'll go nuts.
9: Well, that's the whole purpose of you being here. Okay.
2: The stage was set for one of the most publicized trials in Oklahoma history.

0: huge savings
1: and free shipping from our U.S. warehouses.
2: Interest to this case was the stature of John and Susan Hamilton and the murder occurring on Valentine's Day. Valentine's Day is a day for love. This wasn't a very loving scene that I saw that day.
3: So what really happened between Dr. John Hamilton and his wife Susan in the days and weeks leading up to Susan's murder? Prosecutors learned that Dr. Hamilton was making financial payments to others without Susan's knowledge.
4: He had been sliding money to one of his children by a previous marriage. Well, she found out he lied to her about that. And she absolutely went ballistic about that, told him if he ever did it again, she'd leave him.
5: There was no question who wore the pants in the family, and it was not John.
3: And Susan suspected there was more going on between her husband and the exotic dancer than he admitted.
5: My thinking is Susan at this point says, you have broken my trust and it's over.
4: The stripper actually told me that she really believed that John Hamilton was trying to work up the nerve to ask her out on a date. There wasn't any relationship there.
3: On the morning of Valentine's Day, prosecutors believe the couple exchanged cards and they argued about Susan's not-so-veiled message inside.
2: I don't believe I'd ever wanted to get this from my wife for Valentine's Day. It wasn't one of the more cheerful ones that you'd want.
4: Forcing an exchange of thoughts about one another, thoughts that maybe would have been better aired with a counselor in the room.
3: The evidence suggests Dr. Hamilton went to the hospital, performed one operation, then returned home, possibly with an attempt toward reconciliation. Prosecutors say the couple argued once again. In anger, Hamilton took several neckties from his closet and strangled her. Once unconscious, he hit her head on the floor and struck her with a blunt object. This created the medium velocity blood spatter found on his shoes and on the inside of his shirt cuff. Before he could clean up, the hospital paged him for his next surgery. So he took his bloody trousers and the murder weapon and left for the hospital, leaving the back door open. That's how Susan's blood and hair got inside his car. How Dr. Hamilton disposed of the murder weapon and bloody trousers remains a mystery. At the hospital, Dr. Hamilton scrubbed up for his second operation, washing away the forensic evidence. But he was still wearing the shoes covered with his wife's blood. His ability to perform the operation didn't surprise prosecutors.
4: My wife happens to be a surgeon. You revert to something you've done 1,000 times.
2: I'm not sure I'd wanted him to perform a surgery on me.
3: When Dr. Hamilton went home, he called 911, but delivered a performance that didn't fool the forensic speech experts. Dr. Hamilton probably believed that performing CPR would cover any blood evidence of the murder. But he was wrong. At Dr. Hamilton's trial, in a devastating blow, Tom Bevel, the blood spatter expert hired by the defense, testified that he concurred with the prosecution's expert.
6: In my opinion, when you look at this case in its totality, in other words, look at all the physical evidence, look at all the statements, I am certainly well beyond any reasonable doubt that Dr. Hamilton is the person that has done this.
3: John Hamilton was found guilty of his wife's murder and sentenced to life in prison with no possibility of parole.
7: We all felt sorry for him because, his situation, but to us the evidence was so overwhelming and it just seemed to show on his face that he was guilty.
5: John will rot in jail. John will have to pay for this at a higher level than what he's already paid.
0: Meaning?
5: Going to hell.
4: The forensic findings I thought were powerful. That's the glorious thing about this case. There was absolutely no doubt in my head. He is the killer. He's made his own bed.
8: That's one of the interesting things about forensic pathology and forensics. It's a study of human nature. That's the dark side to it. It's really unfortunate, but we could be pretty mean and nasty.
3: Most homeowners would prefer grass to a lawn full of weeds. But the forensic scientist's weeds can tell a story. With the help of a plant biologist and a new high-tech computer program, investigators solved the mystery of a young girl's murder. Weekends were typically busy in the Mauser household. One Saturday morning in 1995, as Kathy Mauser was leaving for work, she reminded her 14-year-old daughter Jenna that she was grounded for the weekend and wasn't allowed to use the telephone either.
9: Jenna was having some behavioral issues. A lot of 14-year-olds, 15-year-olds might have those kinds of issues when they're growing up. Lots of pressures, social pressures, problems within the family. She was having such trouble that the family was taking her to counseling.
3: Kathy returned home from work around 1 p.m., and as soon as she tried to open the door, she knew something was wrong.
10: Mrs. Mauser found the front door locked, which she said was unusual because usually there's somebody there. And she was expecting Jenna to be there, so the front door would have been unlocked.
3: Jenna wasn't home, and she hadn't left a note saying where she went.
10: They just figured she was upset and she had basically just walked away, you know, or she was just with one of her friends or.
3: None of the neighbors saw Jenna leave or noticed anything suspicious. When Jenna's stepfather and brother arrived home several hours later, they searched the neighborhood and called all her friends, but no one knew where Jenna was. Later that night, the Mausers called police to report their daughter missing. The next morning, the Mausers learned that the nude body of a teenaged girl was discovered in a ditch about 20 miles outside of town. The family identified Jenna's body at the morgue.
11: The reality of her being murdered rather than an accident, it didn't hit me. I didn't understand really that something like that could happen in my life. It was hard to deal with, it was just such an unfair act, and I couldn't understand it for a long time.
3: The coroner identified the cause of death as strangulation. There were other injuries as well.
12: In addition to the ligature strangulation marks, she also had evidence of blunt force injury to the head. She had received a blow to the head in the left forehead area and the left temple.
3: There were no defensive wounds and no signs of sexual assault.
13: The scalp here is brown, about 14 inches in length.
12: Well, the soles of the feet were clean in this case, and that indicates to me that she certainly was not standing up at the scene where she was found, and she certainly did not walk there.
13: No injuries, period.
3: The only other findings were some unusual marks on Jenna's thigh, indentations that were made after death.
12: On a living person, these fade very quickly. In this case, these are postmortem pressure marks. They don't tend to fade because the color comes as the blood leaks out of the vessels by gravity after death, and it more or less outlines the area of pressure, and then it stays that way indefinitely until the body decomposes.
3: The Mausers' telephone records yielded the first clue. Despite the fact Jenna was told not to use the telephone, she called several friends that morning.
14: Yeah, you should have talked to him.
15: Really? He's a senior?
14: Well, you'll see him Monday.
3: Around 11:30, Jenna's conversation with her friend ended abruptly.
14: Hello? Jenna?
15: One of the last people that she speaks with says that the phone goes dead. Jenna doesn't call back. The friend pages her a couple of times. Jenna never calls back.
3: Police found Jenna's diary in her bedroom, which had an entry from the morning of her murder.
0: Dear Journal, sorry I haven't written you, but I've been pretty busy. Things have been going pretty good at school, except for the fact that guys don't even know I'm alive half the time.
3: The diary expressed a specific interest in two boys. One was considerably older than Jenna, a boy she met at a local amusement park.
16: He was a young man, about 18 or 19 years old, who was preying on children that were not age appropriate.
17: He was older than us, not the best kind of person that you'd probably want to be with, but there was something that she saw in him that attracted her to him.
3: Investigators needed to start checking alibis, and there was one that almost defied belief.

0: Download Bridget for free and stress less.
1: The Mauser family had planned a traditional funeral service for their 14-year-old daughter, Jenna, until her friend Sarah Hollander told them about a conversation the two once had about funerals.
2: We got on the topic of funerals, and she did not want her funeral to be a sad thing. She doesn't like it when people are sad. She loves to make people happy. She loves to make people laugh. And so she definitely did not want her funeral to portray something that she wasn't about.
1: So the Mausers allowed Sarah to help plan the funeral service, one that was closer to Jenna's wishes. Doug Mauser took his stepdaughter's death particularly hard. He had raised Jenna since she was 2 years old and treated her like his own.
2: She truly did have a great relationship with him and loved him, and he loved her. He was very active in her life.
1: In the search for Jenna's killer, investigators looked inside the Mausers' home, but found no clues.
3: Everything was basically in its place, nothing knocked over or anything to indicate that Jenna was fighting and screaming as she went out the door.
1: This raised the possibility that Jenna left home voluntarily.
4: What the sheriff's department did was try and identify any boys she might have known, or maybe if boys she might have left the house with. Even though she was grounded, maybe she'd get in a car with them and drive away.
1: Police were able to identify the two boys Jenna mentioned in her diary. Both had alibis for the day of the murder. So police turned their attention to the whereabouts of Jenna's family members. Jenna's 18-year-old brother, Jaron, had a solid alibi.
4: The neighbors have him placed there for an hour, hour and a half or so, and that's the time period where Jenna disappears.
1: Jenna's mother, Kathy, was teaching an aerobics class at the local gym, so her alibi checked out too. Jenna's stepfather, Doug, said he went to work for a few hours. When police tried to verify his alibi, they discovered the security cameras at Doug's office were turned off that day.
5: When he went into the lab, he's got to go through a security gate where all the cars that are coming in are cleared. Initially, the person who was in the booth at the time said they didn't remember seeing him or his car come through.
4: Doug Mauser could give no description of the security guard. And for a man who'd worked at the lab for a number of years, you would think he would know the security guards, remember them, be able to give some description. He could not.
1: So Doug provided a second alibi, that he bought lunch at a local fast food restaurant. Coincidentally, the restaurant's security cameras weren't working either.

0: if he didn't have bad luck, he would have no luck at all. I can't really imagine you going into places that are supposed to have video cameras and none of them record you.
1: It was sort of exasperating because of snafus, if you will. You know, we didn't have any tapes. We didn't have any solid stuff to show that he was there.
2: When police looked in Doug's car, they found no blood or any evidence suggesting foul play. And there was no evidence the car had recently been cleaned. But underneath the car, investigators found something trapped in the undercarriage.
3: There was a significant quantity of this dried plant material, some of it very large pieces, and those were removed and analyzed later. But had this plant material been there for weeks, you certainly wouldn't expect to find such large pieces of it still attached to the undercarriage.
2: Could these dried weeds tell investigators anything about Jenna's murder?

0: Very Haunted Renovation, Tuesday at 8 on HGTV.
1: Doug Mauser told police he was the last person to leave the house on the morning his stepdaughter went missing. He claimed Jenna was cleaning her bedroom when he left.
2: There was no physical evidence that linked him, you know, like hair samples or DNA or anything like that.
3: There were no physical evidence. None. There was zippo, zero, nil, nada, nothing.
1: Yet investigators found some suspicious plant material underneath Doug's car, which they sent to forensic botanist Dr. Fred Ruscha. He identified the usual specimens you'd expect to find underneath a car, grass, dirt, and debris. But he also found large quantities of yellow star thistle, a weed.
4: I saw the yellow star thistle, and then I saw the small scraps that had been taken off the body, and I was able to compare that to material that had been collected from the area around the body and also from the trees that were in the overstory above the canyon where the body was found.
1: Dr. Ruscha was looking for what botanists call diagnostic characteristics, unique aspects of the plant that differentiate it from others of the same species. Dr. Ruscha discovered the star thistle under Doug Mauser's car was identical in development to the star thistle found near Jenna's body. While this was significant, it wasn't enough to tie Doug Mauser to the murder.
4: Yellow star thistle is not a rare plant. It is an extremely common plant. So in any given area, especially of Northern California, yellow star thistle could be there.
3: And with the other flora under the car, it shows that he's been off-road. So he could have picked it up anywhere.
1: Investigators agreed. So they turned their attention to the linear marks found on Jenna's thigh.
5: The marks were made by a man-made object. They were clearly of a shape and appearance that would not be normally found in nature.
1: While looking inside Doug Mauser's car, Detective Bosma thought he found what caused them.
2: The hair on the back of your neck stands up and you're going, this could be one of the marks on her leg.
1: But he didn't tell anyone about his discovery. Instead, he sent photographs of Jenna's skin marks to Gary Robertson, a pioneer in the field of photogrammetry, to see what he thought might have caused them. Robertson wanted to identify the exact size of the marks down to the micromillimeter. So he scanned every autopsy photograph of the marks, which enabled him to create a three-dimensional model.
6: We're extracting a measurement, say, from the left photograph, extracting it from the right photograph, and the computer software merges that into a three-dimensional measurement or a model that we can extract and view later.
1: Judging from the size and shape, Robertson suspected that at least one of the marks was caused by the top part of a seat belt buckle. This was precisely what Hans Bosma thought too, but he wanted Robertson's independent analysis.
6: Well, normally I don't have any information, so I wasn't aware of anything about the vehicle.
1: Next, Robertson flew to Modesto, California to conduct an experiment in Doug Mauser's car. He wanted to try to recreate the same skin pattern that was on Jenna's thigh. He placed a live model, the same height and weight as Jenna, in the back seat of the vehicle over the rear seat belt buckle. It was a hatchback, and one of the back seats was broken and was kept flat. The model remained in the same position for 15 minutes, the time it would have taken to drive from Jenna's house to the dump site. When the model was photographed, Robertson and Bosma discovered what caused the other mark on Jenna's leg.
2: When he placed her in there, there's carpet on the back of that seat back because it lays flat, so you have a nice carpeted area. The carpet bead folds over as he pulls or pushes her over that particular area. And that carpet bead was what one of the indentations were on her leg.
1: Just to make sure, Robertson put the model's pictures into his computer and compared them to the marks on Jenna's leg. It was a virtual match. Interestingly, the ripped carpet in the back seat of Doug's car was unusual, something you wouldn't find in other cars.
2: When he came back and said, you know, it's a match, boy, we were just ecstatic. We finally gonna be able to nail this guy. Now we got him because now we can put Jen in that car.
7: All the pieces fit together only one way, and that's showing Doug Mauser guilty of killing Jenna.
3: They didn't theorize shit. Excuse me. They didn't theorize shit. I'll say that on the screen. I'd even say it in a courtroom. They didn't have any theory other than he threw the body, killed her, and threw it over the side. And that she was in his car because of the mark on her leg. That's all there was.
1: Based on the forensic botany and photogrammetry, Doug Mauser was arrested and charged with his stepdaughter's murder.

0: Voltaire, clinically proven long-lasting arthritis pain relief.
1: Prosecutors wondered what motivated Doug Mauser to kill his 14-year-old stepdaughter, Jenna.
2: How can you possibly imagine someone doing something so horrible? I can't imagine it, but it happens, unfortunately, all the time.
1: Prosecutors found evidence that Jenna didn't always do what her parents asked.
3: She saw a counselor with some regularity. She had oppositional defiant disorder, that she was very defiant, very aggressive, very confrontational with family, with parents.
1: The Mausers' telephone records provided a possible clue.
4: Hey, what are you doing?
5: I just got back from the mall with Annie.
4: Are you gonna get her?
1: On the morning of her death, Jenna was on the telephone, violating her parents' rules.
5: His name's Scott.
4: Really? Is he senior?
1: Prosecutors believe Doug caught Jenna on the phone, lost his temper, and struck her.
5: Hello? Jenna?
1: Prosecutors believe Doug's impulsive act of violence threatened his career.
2: He couldn't risk an allegation that he had hit her, struck her. He was working at Lawrence Livermore Lab, and he had a security clearance, so any kind of a criminal conviction on his record would have been very difficult for him and put his job in jeopardy.
1: With Jenna unconscious and not sure what to do, prosecutors think Doug panicked and strangled her to death. He removed Jenna's clothing to eliminate possible trace evidence. When Doug pushed Jenna's body into the back seat of his car, he displaced the carpet. The underside of the carpet and the seatbelt buckle left signature marks on her skin that wouldn't disappear since there was no blood flow. Doug chose a dump site 15 minutes away, pulled his car off the road, which picked up the bits of star thistle, the same stage of development that was found on Jenna's body. Prosecutors think Doug simply got lucky when the security cameras at both his office and the fast food restaurant weren't working. But Doug made a crucial mistake during his interrogation. He said he used his computer that Saturday at the office, but his employer found no evidence that Doug logged in.
6: They couldn't find any evidence whatsoever that he had done to his computers what he said he did. Basically, we caught him in a lie.
1: Doug Mauser was tried and convicted of second-degree murder and sentenced to 15 years to life in prison. He continues to maintain his innocence.
7: For me, this is the greatest failure of my life. The only way I live with this situation is that I did the best that I could. I did everything that I could think possible.
6: Definitely a Jekyll and Hyde personality there. Yeah, one moment he's Mr. Calm and Cool, and the next moment he's something totally different.
8: I think she would be really happy to know that people love her so much to fight to find the real answers to really what happened to her. And she would be happy to know that we haven't forgotten about her.
1: The case against Mauser was largely circumstantial, but the photogrammetry helped convince the jury.
9: Photogrammetry was the key element, and it was used to solve the case. And without photogrammetry, this case would have gone unsolved.
1: A car runs off the highway into a river, yet the driver is nowhere to be found. For answers, investigators recreated the crash, and the evidence revealed a plan almost 20 years in the making, the result of a deadly obsession that ended in tragedy. Nick Howard was just 18 years old, fresh out of high school and working in his father's car repair business. He was trying to decide what to do with his life.
8: We had a deal with Nick that he was welcome to stay at home, but he had to work or go to school. He had to be doing something with his life. He was starting to get a little bit, you know, lackadaisical about that.
1: Nick was a night person and often stayed out late with friends. On a February night in 1997, Nick stopped by a local restaurant to pick up his driver's license he had left there earlier. But the restaurant was closed, so he left a note for the owner.
4: It was in his handwriting, so we knew that he had gone down there.
1: Later, he called his parents' answering machine and left a message.
10: About 12 o'clock, I had a little bit of car trouble, and I'll be home in about a half hour or so. I'm wiped out.
1: But Nick never made it home.
8: It was very odd that he wasn't there. He had never not been in his room. It let us know right away something was very wrong.
1: The Howard family called police to report Nick missing. The search began at the restaurant where Nick had stopped the night before. It was on a treacherous road that ran parallel to the Sacramento River.
11: You make a mistake and drift off of the roadway, you're liable to go to the bottom of the levee. On one side, it's the river. On the other side, it's about a 30-foot drop.
4: If you're asleep or intoxicated or just not paying attention, there's a good chance that you could end up in the water.
1: And that's where they found Nick's car 2 days later, submerged in 18 feet of water.
12: We could tell that the engine was running because when we examined the radiator, it had contact marks from the fan belt grinding away portions of plastic. We concluded from this that the engine had to be running.
1: But there was no sign of Nick anywhere.
4: But we expected to find a body inside. We were pretty surprised when we did not.
1: Nick's broken glasses were on the floor of his car, and the side windows were open.
8: I was still hoping that we would find him alive. I was hoping that he had swam out of the car and had been injured and didn't know who he was and that we were going to find him.
13: The way the car went in, the fact that he got out, it just, none of it made sense.
1: Inside Nick's car, investigators found a greasy film on the dashboard and upholstery.
4: It was kind of a light white, milky substance that we didn't know what it was initially until we started touching it and playing around with it a little bit, and that's when we realized it was motor oil.
1: They also found an empty motor oil bottle in the trunk. It looked like the oil spilled in the trunk and got into the car's passenger compartment while in the water. At first, accident investigators thought Nick might have fallen asleep at the wheel. But when a car goes off the road, the driver is usually jolted awake, which will leave telltale signs.
14: Had the driver fallen asleep at the wheel, I would have expected an ever-increasing, vigorous correction effort on the part of the driver. In other words, the driver would have predictably steered harder and braked more. That would have resulted in a well-defined path of travel down the rocks toward the roadway. None of that was visible.
1: But where was Nick's body? Volunteers searched the river and surrounding areas for possible clues.

0: Here's Tuesday at 8 on Discovery.
1: Nick Howard's car was found submerged in the Sacramento River, but there was no sign of his body. Inside Nick's car, investigators found evidence the crash may not have been an accident.
2: This car was a manual speed transmission car. It was found in a neutral position.
1: In the car's engine, investigators found even more proof.
2: I examined the carburetor and I found an oil bottle cap holding the throttle open,
3: which was remarkable by its uniqueness. Never seen it before or have never seen it since.
1: The cap was marked with a V. It was the top to the Valvoline motor oil bottle in the trunk.
4: The bottle cap was a big indicator right off the bat. The car had been rigged. Something wasn't right.
2: The bottle cap would be put in there in lieu of a person to hold the gas pedal in position so that the vehicle could be operated without a driver.
1: To see what effect the bottle cap would have on Nick's car, investigators put an identical cap in the carburetor of another car. For safety purposes, a test driver sat behind the wheel to stop the car after the test. When the engine started, the car moved on its own. Accident experts estimated the car was traveling at 25 miles per hour when it left the road. The embankment slowed the car, and by the time it hit the water, it was moving at only 15 miles per hour. Nick's glasses were found in the car, and investigators wanted to know if Nick had been wearing them when the crash occurred. So they created a styrofoam facsimile of Nick's head.
3: I weighted the styrofoam head so that it was approximately the same weight as Nick's head would have been in that same situation.
1: They put an identical pair of glasses on the model to simulate the force of impact. It was attached to a pendulum.
3: Based on a potential energy formula, mass times gravity times height, I lifted the head. That given height allowed it to swing down and it collided with the steering wheel.
1: This was a virtual recreation of what would happen if Nick's head had hit the steering wheel when the car crashed into the river at 15 miles per hour. There was far less damage to the test glasses than the ones found in the car.
3: My conclusion was Nick's head did not collide with the steering wheel in the car.
1: This proved the glasses had been planted. And if Nick hadn't been in the car during the crash, then there was still the possibility he was alive.
5: We were a little emotional, well, very emotional, but, you know, kind of on pins and needles.
4: Of course, you pray for the best, but I think there's a part of you that knows it could go the other way.
1: 3 weeks later, a search crew found Nick's body in the Sacramento River, about a quarter mile downstream from the crash site. The body had been underwater and had resurfaced.
5: My whole world changed. I no longer had a son.
6: He was the best friend I ever had. He was the best friend to anybody that he ever met. He was very easygoing, very happy-go-lucky, just kind of a cool kind of kid.
1: Since there was no motor oil on Nick's body, and oil was throughout the passenger compartment of his car, this was further proof that he wasn't inside when it crashed. At the autopsy, the pathologist found evidence that Nick had been beaten.
7: There were internal injuries, specifically bleeding inside the neck muscles, also called strap muscle hemorrhage, and that alone is a pretty good indicator of manual strangulation. There were bruises on the face. There was also blunt force injury inside the body.
1: And there was water in Nick's lungs, an indication that he was still breathing when he was thrown in the water.
7: The cause of death was essentially a lack of oxygen. He may well have gone into the water unconscious. Ultimately, though, it was drowning that caused the end.
1: The manner of Nick's death was ruled a homicide. Investigators were now looking for a killer.

0: pay using code TV at collarsandco.com.
1: From the forensic evidence, investigators now knew that Nick Howard was not in his car when it crashed into the Sacramento River. And Nick had been strangled and dumped in the river at another time. In a search for suspects, investigators first questioned who would benefit from Nick's death and learned that Nick had several large life insurance policies.
2: We found a life insurance policy that had an accidental death benefit rider on there, making the life insurance policy worth $850,000. Now, an 18-year-old kid having an $850,000 life insurance policy is a little bit unusual.
1: Nick's family believed they were the beneficiaries, but soon learned that wasn't the case.
3: When I went in the room and pulled the policy out, and there was this loose piece of it was an application for change of beneficiary, and it was an NCR copy. And you could see where it had been crumpled, and it had been folded at one time. It had Ralph Marcus's name on it. And I was a little shocked.
1: 37-year-old Ralph Marcus was an unemployed laborer who had a strained relationship with the Howard family. He also had a police record.
2: Well, we did a little checking on Mr. Ralph Marcus. In addition to his gambling and his flashy lifestyle, he never really had the ability to hold a job for very long.
3: He was kind of creepy. He just never went away. He wasn't around like 24/7, but he would always show up.
1: Nick's mother, Patty, first met Marcus when they were both in high school 20 years earlier. Their first encounter almost landed Marcus in jail.
3: He was in my home for not 5 or 10 minutes when he proceeded to kind of wrestle me to the floor and try and kiss me. I didn't even know this guy.
4: Over the years, he continued to make romantic advances to her and to, in fact, ask her to be his wife.
1: But Patty said no, married someone else, had 2 children, and tried to distance herself from Marcus. But Marcus continued to pursue her.
3: Ralph came to me and wanted to buy my ovum for $50,000. He wanted to hire a surrogate to carry the child. And just before the end of the meeting, he put his hand on me and said, I'd really rather that you carried the child, but I know that's not possible.
1: That was the last straw.
3: I saw how much it hurt my husband, and I just completely decided that there would be no friendship with Ralph Marcus at this point. He had stepped over the line just too far.
1: But despite their best efforts, they could not convince their son Nick to avoid Marcus.
2: Ralph described himself almost as the boy's godfather. He did a lot of things with him to try to impress him.
3: I believe that Marcus befriended Nick to, first of all, stay close and to find out things about me. But I think even early on, he had a plan to hurt Nick.
2: They went to Lake Tahoe. They went to Reno. Ralph fancied himself the great baccarat player. He got fancy hotel rooms. He had women come by.
1: When questioned, Ralph Marcus said he knew nothing about Nick Howard's murder and claimed he had an alibi for the night of the crash.
4: And he had his dying mother state that he was at home with her during that evening.
1: But in Marcus's home, investigators found evidence that Marcus was somehow involved.
2: When I walked into his bedroom, I noticed that he had all of the life insurance paperwork for Nick Howard spread out over the desk, as if he was working on the life insurance.
1: It was clear the change of beneficiary forms were in Nick Howard's handwriting and were not forgeries. It appeared that Nick and Ralph Marcus planned to defraud the insurance company.
5: They had hatched a plan to fake Nick's death, collect the insurance proceeds, and take the money down to South America or some location to live off of it.
1: But this was all speculation. Investigators had no proof of the scam or that Marcus killed Nick Howard and crashed his car into the river.
2: It was a 1,000-piece jigsaw puzzle, and we had 999 pieces.
1: All they needed was that one final piece.

0: best friend.
1: Otter, the AI meeting agent.
2: Before his murder, Nick Howard told his sister he planned to change the beneficiary of his life insurance policies that totaled almost $1 million. But she didn't take him seriously.
3: He told me, I'm thinking about changing the beneficiary. And then I said, not Ralph. And Nick said, well, why not? He could take, $850,000 and he could turn it into $4 million. You'd never have to work again.
2: And Ralph Marcus was no stranger to insurance fraud.
4: It was said that Ralph Marcus decided pretty early on in his life that only fools worked for a living, and rather than get a job, he supported himself gambling and insurance scams. Supposedly, he had burned down his own house to receive the insurance proceeds, and then another time had arranged for the theft of a car and a boat to make money off that as well.
2: With no forensic evidence linking Marcus to the crash, investigators had one last idea. They noticed a lot number on the oil bottle found in the trunk of Nick's car. Armed with a warrant, investigators searched Ralph Marcus's garage looking for a possible connection, and they found a brand new quart bottle of Valvoline motor oil with the same lot number.
5: You never know what's going to be important at a scene, so you collect everything. And sometimes it's the smallest thing that you didn't think would be involved is what breaks your case open.
2: Prosecutors believe Ralph Marcus was angry with Nick's mother for the years of rejection going all the way back to high school.
6: Ralph Marcus believed that he and Patty should have been star-crossed lovers. She had turned him down from the outset. And toward the time when Nicholas Howard was killed, he'd actually gotten to threatening her by saying things like, "You should know what it's like to lose a child."
2: Ralph Marcus's plan, according to prosecutors, was to befriend Patty's son Nick, the only family member who would talk to him. He convinced the teenager to crash his car into the river, to fake his own death in order to defraud the life insurance company of $850,000. On the night of the murder, prosecutors believe Marcus and Nick met on the dock to plan the car crash. Either Nick tried to back out, or Marcus had planned to kill him all along. At some point, Marcus strangled him until he was unconscious, then threw him into the river, where he drowned. He kept Nick's glasses, bent them in half, and threw them on the floor of Nick's car to make it appear Nick was in the car when it crashed. Marcus opened the windows, used the cap from his motor oil bottle, placed it in the carburetor, threw the bottle in the trunk, and started the car. And with that, the car plunged into the Sacramento River. Had it not been for accident reconstruction, forensic testing, and a bottle of motor oil, he might have gotten away with it.
6: He was motivated to kill Nicholas Howard to prevent any other witnesses, prevent having to share the insurance proceeds, and because he had a long vendetta against the mother as a scorned lover.
7: I don't know if Nick planned a scam with Ralph. It makes absolutely no sense to me, because you can't get insurance money if you're alive, and because I know how Nick loved me and loved our family.
5: Nick had told people, "I'm going to be a millionaire before I'm 30. Nick had also made the comment within the week before his disappearance that he could disappear and nobody would ever be able to find him. You can look at that a couple of different ways. Yeah, that leads to believe that perhaps there's some involvement. The family would like to think otherwise. It's difficult to say, and I'm not sure we will ever know.
2: Ralph Marcus was tried and convicted of first-degree murder and sentenced to life in prison without the possibility of parole.
7: I was amazed at the MATE team the California Highway Patrol team, the way they put things back together. It was very interesting in court, even though it was very hard. The scientific findings, the way they reconstruct the accident.
0: I'm reassured as I look back at cases that I've done, but the fact that small details come together in the way that they do and allow for a specific diagnosis, like a lot of modern medicine, it's an amazing thing.
7: You just got to teach your kids that you're the number one fan of theirs and teach them to listen to you. No one out there is for their good like you are. It doesn't matter what they say. There's too many con artists today.
2: Sheila Williams had a bright future, a boyfriend she adored, and a strong faith in God. So why did she commit suicide? Several bobby pins on the floor and some gold under her fingernails help provide the answer. Nineteen-year-old Josiah Ward lived a life of luxury in Grand Rapids, Michigan. He was a millionaire many times over and seemingly had everything a man could want. But he paid a very steep price for his fortune. 6 years earlier, Josiah's aunt was driving him to his 13th birthday party. On the way, she lost control of her car and crashed into a tree.
8: Joey was in the front seat. He went through the windshield and impaled himself onto the tree.
2: Josiah's aunt survived the crash, but Josiah's 8-year-old brother, who was riding in the back seat, was killed instantly. Josiah was badly disfigured.
8: That is the reason why he had the severe facial lacerations, a head injury, and multiple fractures to his face.
2: The insurance settlement made him an instant millionaire.
9: He got a judgment of $3.5 million, and it was to be paid in installments. The money just was not enough to undo the damage that was done, because kids in school were calling him Scarface, and he had a hot temper.
2: After high school, Josiah started dating 20-year-old Sheila Williams, an unemployed hairdresser. Soon, Sheila became pregnant with Josiah's baby.
10: But he had told her anyway at one point he was going to marry her, because she told me, and I said, you just met him.
2: Sheila had also experienced a spiritual awakening. She started to attend church again and sang in the choir.
10: So happy to see her just come back and renew her faith in Christ. So she came back, and Pastor asked her, where are you going to be? She said, from now on, right back there in the choir, along with my mom and dad, where I belong.
2: On Labor Day in 1998, Josiah called police to report an emergency.
11: 911 emergency.
12: Laying here in a pile of blood.
11: Okay, all right. Are there any weapons nearby?
12: Yes, hold a gun in her hand.
2: According to Josiah, Sheila had killed herself.
12: And I ain't never seen nothing like this before.
11: Okay, where did she shoot herself?
12: It's in the head.
11: Is she breathing right now?
12: Sheila, no, she's not breathing no more.
2: When police arrived, they found Sheila dead on the kitchen floor with a single gunshot wound to her head. The gun was next to her body. Josiah told police they argued about Sheila's pregnancy. Josiah wanted her to have an abortion, but Sheila wanted to have the baby. Josiah said he left the house to buy cigarettes. When he returned, he saw Sheila kill herself.
13: He said she did not say anything at that point, just shot herself.
10: And I was like, what?
14: I didn't want to believe it was true until I got all the way here, you know, and I see all my family members and everybody here. And I just knew it was true. I just knew it was true then.
2: Studies show that suicide is extremely rare among African-American women. As a group, they comprise less than 1% of all suicides.
15: It doesn't mean African-American female can't commit suicide. It just means that it's an unusual event, quite rare, and certainly would warrant additional consideration of other possibilities.
2: and Sheila's autopsy revealed some surprising news about her pregnancy.

0: No time like October.
1: Josiah Ward and Sheila Williams were a classic example of how opposites attract. Josiah was lonely and withdrawn. Sheila, warm and outgoing.
2: She was the center of everything, fun, energetic, warm. And she was the type, if you came to the door, she would greet you with a hug and a smile and big embrace, welcome you in and make you comfortable as she could the whole time you was there.
1: Sheila and Josiah did have a common bond, a troubled past. Sheila was a high school dropout struggling to find work. She had been pregnant twice before and lost both due to miscarriage. Josiah's problems included his disfiguring car accident and his inability to handle the multi-million-dollar financial settlement. He spent lavishly on luxury items and often loaned money to his friends. He was paying child support for two children he fathered with two different women.
3: There's an old saying, you know, song, women, and drink, and that's pretty much what he spent it on.
4: The money was corrupting him. He was already an angry kid, and the money was corrupting him and drawing certain kinds of people to him.
5: I think that he gave money to a lot of people and probably did not get the love or respect or whatever it was he was looking for in return.
1: At Sheila's autopsy, the medical examiner confirmed she was killed by a single shot that entered the left side of her head.
6: The trajectory actually appeared to go into her left cheek, lower left cheek, just above the jaw, and actually went in an upward motion into the left side of her brain.
1: The preliminary lab test showed gunshot residue on Sheila's hands, a finding consistent with suicide. Toxicology tests revealed Sheila's blood alcohol level was 0.09, which in some states is considered intoxicated. And Sheila's autopsy revealed a surprise. Despite her previous claims, Sheila Williams was not pregnant.
4: I don't know whether she was just claiming she was pregnant and she knew otherwise, or if she just if she really thought she was.
1: Josiah's lawyer claims the pregnancy was a scam and Josiah was the target.
3: Sheila Williams was part of a group, I would say 5 to 6 people, that were set out to victimize Joey Ward for his money. And they would use whatever means they could do it, befriending him, having sex with him, making false claims of pregnancy.
1: The man who alleged the scam was a prison inmate who claimed he overheard Sheila discussing it with his cellmate, who was Sheila's former boyfriend. Yet Sheila's family insists she was pregnant.
2: Yeah, she told me that she thought she was. A lot of thoughts started running through my head, like, did she have an abortion? Did she have a miscarriage and she didn't tell anybody?
7: She could miscarry at a very early stage in pregnancy and may not have even been aware of it, yes.
1: To fully understand the shooting, investigators asked Josiah to explain in detail exactly what happened when Sheila died.
8: We asked him to portray or reenact how she was with the weapon. And so we asked him to stand up and we took a photograph of him doing that. And just the way that he said that the angle of the gun was at.
1: Almost immediately, investigators saw inconsistencies. Josiah denied there had been any physical altercation, yet investigators found evidence to the contrary.
8: We saw that Ms. Williams had a weave that was forcibly pulled out of her hair, and we observed several bobby pins that were strewn about.
1: Investigators also found blood spatter on the kitchen floor that wasn't from the gunshot. It happened when the gun hit the floor.
8: That spatter would not have been created if she had shot herself and dropped the gun immediately after shooting herself.
1: That's because there shouldn't have been a pool of blood on the floor when the gun dropped. To recreate the blood spatter at the scene, forensic experts dropped a gun into varying amounts of horse blood from different heights. The only way they could reproduce it was by pouring almost a gallon of blood on the floor. And tests revealed the gun fell only a short distance into the blood, not from head level.

0: The reenactment of the blood spatter test did prove that the gun was actually dropped at a height of between 18 and 24 inches, and then it was actually dropped into a rather large pool of blood, which disputed Mr. Ward's claim.
1: This proved that Sheila was bleeding long before the gun hit the floor. Photographs taken just after police arrived showed the blood was not fresh.
2: It was coagulating almost. It was darker and coagulating. It was starting to pool and to get darker. That doesn't happen right away.
1: And a neighbor came forward saying he heard a gunshot several hours before the ambulance arrived.
2: They thought they heard something similar to a gunshot at about 2:30 or 2:45 a.m. The police 911 call didn't come in till about 4:47 a.m. So there was a span of about 2 hours that are really unaccounted for.
1: But if Josiah Ward murdered Sheila Williams, why was gunshot residue found on her hands?

0: Very Haunted Renovation, Tuesday at 8 on HGTV.
1: Twenty-year-old Sheila Williams lay dead in Josiah Ward's kitchen from what he said was a self-inflicted gunshot wound. Forensic evidence collected at the scene contradicted several aspects of Josiah's story. Josiah claimed Sheila held the gun with her left hand, but investigators didn't believe it.
2: We discovered that she was right-handed, and she wasn't familiar with the weapon, so for her to shoot herself with her left hand, first of all, would have been quite odd.
1: The bullet had entered her left cheek and traveled upward, lodging in her skull. The medical examiner confirmed what Josiah had claimed, that the gun was several inches away from Sheila's face when it went off.
3: This gunshot wound had gunpowder stippling, stippling being the unburned grains of powder that come out the end of the barrel when the shot is fired, indicating that the barrel was not in contact with the skin and was probably several inches away from the skin when the shot was fired.
1: But Dr. Start said this seldom, if ever, happens in a suicide.
3: So physically it may be possible, but when one considers all the circumstances surrounding the case, certainly to a reasonable degree of medical certainty, this case is best classified as a homicide.
1: Using a plastic gun, Dr. David Start demonstrated the kind of wound he would expect from a suicide.
3: Most are in the temple, intraoral in the mouth, underneath the chin, occasionally the center of the forehead. Very unusual for other locations of the face.
1: Assistant prosecutor Kelly Konski was convinced Josiah Ward murdered Sheila Williams. But she knew his defense would argue it was suicide and point to the gunshot residue on Sheila's hand as proof.
4: It's a good defense, you know, especially when you have one gunshot wound and someone who's saying that they are pregnant and they're a teenager. I mean, all those things kind of point out, well, maybe she killed herself.
1: As a matter of routine, crime scene technicians swabbed both Sheila and Josiah's hands after the shooting. Prosecutors sent those swabs to Skip Schwobel, a nationally recognized expert in gunshot residue analysis.
5: When a gun is fired, the burn of the primer escapes the firearm through any available opening in the form of a cloud or a plume. The vapors or gases solidify into tiny particles, which are deposited on the hands, clothing, and immediate proximity of the firearm.
1: Schwobel used a scanning electron microscope to analyze the particles on the swabs. The bright particles are gunshot residue.
5: Overall, the gunshot residue-related particles on Sheila Williams' hands was approximately 5.
1: This was significant. But Schwobel says a person firing a gun would have much more residue on the hands. The amount on Sheila's hands could have come because she was near the gun. Schwobel next analyzed Josiah's hand swab.
2: Josiah Ward denied handling the gun, shooting the gun. Obviously, if we find a large concentration of gunshot residue or particles, it's going to show us that he was in proximity to the shooting of a gun or, in fact, did shoot the gun.
1: And that's exactly what Schwobel found.
5: Overall, the particle population on Mr. Ward's hands was larger than the particle population on Ms. Williams' hands.
6: He was the one that actually handled the weapon and discharged it during the commission of the crime.
1: But Schwobel found something on Sheila's hands besides the gunshot residue, something completely unexpected. He found gold particles, lots of them.
5: There were over 3,000 particles on one of the hand samples, several on the other hands, getting close up to around 5,000 particles.
1: Handling a gold watch might leave 100 gold particles. So 5,000 particles was significant.
4: We ran it by a lot of people, and no one could pinpoint it. We thought, well, maybe it's something specific to the gun or the ammo. We just weren't sure.
1: If the particles on Sheila's hands were from the gun or ammunition, It would give weight to the argument that Sheila pulled the trigger and killed herself. Needless to say, prosecutors and Josiah's lawyers all wanted to know where they came from.

0: Soon you'll see everything happens for a Reese's.
1: Skip Schwoebel wanted to know the origin of the thousands of gold particles on Sheila Williams' hands. Investigators naturally asked if she worked in a jewelry store or wore expensive jewelry. The answers were all no.
2: He wanted to know from us where this could have come from. You know, what did she do? What was she wearing? Anything else in the house, in the area that could have left off these particles?
1: Investigators were stumped and were about to add this to their list of unanswered questions when they looked again at the photos of Josiah Ward taken on the night of the murder.
2: We realized the shirt Josiah Ward was wearing had gold threading or gold embroidered into the shirt.
1: Armed with a search warrant, police found the shirt in Josiah's home and sent it off to the lab. Schwoebel compared the gold from the shirt to that on Sheila's hands. The microscope magnified the particles from Josiah's shirt 7,000 times, and they were identical to the gold particles on Sheila's hands.
3: It showed us that Josiah had had physical contact with her at the time of the murder, which he had flatly denied.
1: Prosecutors think Josiah believed Sheila was pregnant since he had already given her money for an abortion. And on the night of the crime, Sheila admitted she didn't use his money for that purpose. Since he didn't want to support another child, there was an argument that got physical. Sheila's hairpiece and bobby pins flew to the floor. The gold on Sheila's hands from Josiah's shirt proved there was a fight. During the struggle, Josiah fired a single shot from a foot or two away, killing Sheila instantly. Over the next few hours, Josiah tried to stage the scene to make it appear to be a suicide. He had to drop the gun on the same side as Sheila's head wound, even though she was right-handed. And by the time he dropped it, he did so into a pool of blood from only a foot or two away, proof of yet another lie. By the time police arrived, the condition of the blood proved the deception. Just hours before Josiah Ward's murder trial was to begin, he confessed.
4: He indicated that she initially consented to getting the abortion, but then later indicated that she did not want to go through with it, which probably increased the tension that led to the initial confrontation that led to her death.
1: Josiah said he sincerely believed Sheila was pregnant. If he had known the truth that Sheila wasn't pregnant, quite possibly there wouldn't have been the altercation. In August of 1999, Josiah Ward was sentenced to 25 years in prison for second-degree murder.
5: Makes me feel better just knowing that he didn't kill her and get away scot-free, because you watch the news all the time and you see it. A lot of people, I don't think they get what they deserve, and I was actually surprised.
3: With this forensic evidence, this strong forensic evidence, we got a confession and a conviction, and a murderer's in jail.
1: The last time anyone saw Betty Lee alive, she was talking on a telephone. The next day, her body was found in the New Mexico desert. The forensic evidence revealed there were two perpetrators who left the scene and drove off into the desert. A discarded cell phone revealed why. These 25,000 square miles of high desert are called the Four Corners, where Utah, Colorado, Arizona, and New Mexico meet. It's home to America's largest Native American population, including the Navajo, Hopi, Ute, and the Jicarilla Apaches. There is some violent crime in these parts, but not a lot, So it was a surprise in June of 2000 when an electrical worker saw blood on a remote stretch of road. A short distance away, in the bushes, was the body of a young woman.
6: It was quite obvious when I saw the body that we had a homicide, and a very brutal one at that.
1: A knife and a sledgehammer were found in the brush nearby. The victim was identified as 36-year-old Betty Lee from Shiprock, New Mexico, about 30 miles away. Betty was a Native American, a Navajo, divorced with five children. She had been going to school to become a nurse.
7: My Aunt Betty was a very happy person. She loved everything about life. I mean, her kids were her number one priority, and then school. And that was why she was back in school, was to make life better for them.
1: 2 years earlier, another Native American, Donald Soucy, was found stabbed and beaten to death in the desert just 10 miles away. Police feared a serial killer might be on the loose. At Betty Lee's autopsy, the medical examiner found numerous stab wounds to her chest, as well as blunt force trauma to the head.
8: Death would be quick, not necessarily instantaneous, but it would be quickly.
1: It appeared that the sledgehammer and knife found near her body were the murder weapons. There were no signs of sexual assault. Toxicology tests showed some alcohol in her system, but not a lot.
8: She had some alcohol on board, but wouldn't necessarily be so impaired that she couldn't defend herself.
1: The alcohol was a potential lead. A quick check of the local bars indicated Betty Lee spent her last night in a place called The Turnaround. She was with two of her friends, Tina and Gloria. According to witnesses, there were two men drinking with them.
9: One was named Johnny Miller. And the second guy, we never learned his first name, however, his last name was Pretty Boy.
1: Eventually, the two men asked two of the women if they wanted to continue the party somewhere else.
9: Gloria and Tina decided to leave the bar with Johnny Miller and Pretty Boy and go to a motel room. And Betty, at this time, it made Betty Lee almost the third wheel.
1: Witnesses said Betty pleaded with her friends not to leave since she didn't have a ride home. But the foursome left anyway in a red pickup truck.
9: They say that Betty Lee was chasing after Johnny Miller's red Dually pickup and screaming at him and begging him not to leave her at the bar.
1: From there, she walked to a convenience store and used a payphone.
9: Betty called the Shiprock Dispatch Center, where she asked the dispatcher to contact her brother, who's a Navajo Nation police officer.
1: But her call didn't go through. A witness said she hung up the phone and cried. When the witness looked again, Betty was gone. Investigators wanted to know what happened from the time she made that telephone call to when she was murdered in the desert.

0: While investigating the murder of Betty Lee, police search for two women who were with Betty the night before at the Turnaround Bar and had left with the two men. Police were able to corroborate their alibis. The foursome had checked into a nearby motel, where they had remained until morning. Investigators hoped forensic evidence at Betty Lee's murder scene would point them in the right direction.
1: I had been on some homicide cases prior to this. At this point in time, this was the most extensive and the most horrific I had seen.
0: After dusting both the sledgehammer and the knife, there were no fingerprints on either one. So that was a dead end. Not far from Betty Lee's body were some tire tracks and some shoe impressions. Both were revealing. The shoe impressions told investigators there were two killers. One wore men's boots, size 13. The other wore Converse brand basketball shoes, size 10. The third set of shoe prints were the victim's sandals. The tire impressions near the body were the size found on a car, not a truck. Yet, there were three different tires.
1: I've not seen a vehicle with three kinds of treads like that before. It's the only one I've ever seen. May happen, but I haven't seen it.
0: The three different tire impressions led away from the crime scene, down the road a short distance, then turned off, heading into the desert.
2: I wanted to find out where them tracks were leading. Why were they out there? Because at times, you might have more than one crime scene, too.
0: Police decided to follow the tracks, having no idea where they would lead. The trail went on and on, deeper and deeper into the desert.
2: At times, we noticed that the tracks crisscrossed each other, so we'd have to take time and figure out what direction we wanted to go, because they overlapped each other.
3: We weren't even 100% positive that this was a vehicle that was directly related to this homicide. We were just following tracks that led out of the crime scene.
0: At times, it was difficult to decipher.
2: When we lost them, we'd get out, walk, look for them, pick them up again, drive some more till we lost them again.
0: And this went on for mile after mile after mile. And then the trail stopped. Nearby were tire impressions from several different vehicles. Apparently, there had been some sort of meeting.
2: It was obvious. The vegetation had been tore up. There was ruts in there. The sand was tore up. And then I started picking up several different shoe impressions. One was a smooth sole. Might have been a Western boot.
0: About 20 yards away, they found another extraordinary piece of evidence, a cell phone.
3: I've lived in the area my entire life. That's something that's very uncommon, is coming across cell phones out in the middle of nowhere.
2: The cell phone looked fresh. I mean, there was no dust on it. There was no rain spatter compared to the bottles and trash that was in the area.
0: Was it possible that the cell phone belonged to the killer? From the phone company, police identified its owner as a tow truck driver, Charlie Bergen.
4: I got a call from the sheriff's department asking me why my cell phone was laying near this dead body, you know, out there in the middle of nowhere. You think, oh my gosh, I'm going to be arrested for murder.
0: Bergen insisted he knew nothing about any murder, but he said he could explain the four sets of tire tracks in the sand. According to Bergen, a car got stuck in the sand the night before. The owner called his father, who arrived in a pickup truck, and the pickup truck got stuck too. They called for a tow truck, and it got stuck. Finally, the tow truck driver called Charlie Bergen, and he pulled them all out. Investigators could hardly believe it. But what was Bergen's phone doing in the sand?
4: While I was pulling them out, my phone rings. Cell phone reception here is not very good. It was my wife. Couldn't hear a word she was saying. It kind of pisses me off. So I just throw the phone away.
0: Investigators were now faced with a dilemma. Either Charlie Bergen had just told one of the biggest lies they'd ever heard, or he had come face to face with Betty Lee's killers.

0: huge savings
1: and free shipping from our U.S. warehouses.
2: Thirty-six-year-old Betty Lee, the single mother of five young children, had been murdered in the New Mexico desert. The tire tracks found at the crime scene led police on a journey several miles into the desert, where apparently the vehicle got stuck. Charlie Bergen, a tow truck driver, told police he was called to the scene to pull the vehicles from the sand and was paid for his services with a check. It was signed by 31-year-old Bobby Fry, a construction worker who had a police record.
3: He seemed nervous in a kind of a weird way. Not really nervous, just didn't want us in the vehicle, I guess you could say. I don't know why he didn't want us in that vehicle. I don't understand that.
2: Bergen said Bobby Fry was driving the car.
4: We're headed off to Bobby Fry's house. This is something that needs immediate attention. If there's any evidence, we need to get to his house and preserve it if there is any.
2: When questioned about the incident, Bobby Fry confirmed that his car got stuck in the desert and that he called his father to help pull him out. But he denied having anything to do with Betty Lee's murder. And he willingly allowed police to search his home.
5: I remember walking into Robert Fry's bedroom and thinking, oh my gosh, there was an enormous pile of clothes. There was stuff scattered everywhere. The room was in total disarray. And I remember thinking, I have to go through this entire room with a fine-tooth comb.
2: In the pile of clothes, investigators found a black T-shirt and a pair of size 13 boots, the same size as the impressions found at the crime scene. Bobby Fry said his friend, Les Ang, was with him the night before. In Ang's home, police confiscated his clothes and a pair of Converse brand basketball shoes, size 10, the same size as the impression found at the crime scene. The clothing and the murder weapons, the knife and sledgehammer, went to Rod Englert, an expert in blood spatter analysis. He examined Bobby Fry's shirt. Under enhanced lighting, Englert noticed tiny blood droplets. The size and shape indicated medium impact blood spatter. He found the same size and shape blood droplets on Bobby Fry's boots. To Englert, this told a story.
6: It's consistent with him being the one that had the sledgehammer and hitting Betty Lee with it as she lay on the ground.
7: There were no fingerprints on either the sledgehammer and the knife who would tell us who was actually handling the sledgehammer or who was handling the knife.
2: But Rod Englert found another way to prove who was handling the sledgehammer. Under a microscope, Englert discovered tiny traces of sand and blood deeply embedded in the shoulder of Bobby Fry's shirt. Englert said there was only one way this could have happened.
6: And that is consistent with placing the sledgehammer and the handle over one shoulder with the sand and the blood and carrying that 10-pound weight on the shoulder. That is my opinion as to what occurred after she was hit with the sledgehammer. That one casually walks off carrying the hammer on the shoulder.
2: As for Les Ang, there was no blood whatsoever on his clothing and no blood spatter on his shoes. But there was a blood transfer pattern. It looked as if Les Ang carried Betty Lee's body into the brush, but he wasn't nearby when she was killed.
6: So you're able to eliminate and exclude, by the evidence, the participation of Leslie Ng in the killing of Betty Lee.
2: DNA testing of the blood on Bobby Fry's clothing and shoes and Les Ang's shoes confirmed that it was Betty Lee's blood.
7: We found Betty Lee's blood in the vehicle itself. And in fact, we found an earring, or the police found an earring in Robert Fry's vehicle that matched up to the earring Betty Lee's body had after she was murdered.
2: And finally, The tire impressions found at the crime scene matched the tires on Bobby Fry's car. Bobby Fry and Les Ang were both arrested and charged with first-degree murder. But investigators still didn't understand the motive.

0: 4imprint.com.
1: 4imprint for certain.
2: When confronted with the overwhelming amount of forensic evidence, Bobby Fry denied he was involved, but Les Hang confessed. On the night of the murder, Betty Lee found herself without a ride home when her friends left the bar with two men. And she wasn't able to find anyone to give her a ride home. According to Les Hang, Bobby Fry was angry that night. He had gotten into a bar fight earlier and was looking for trouble. That's when they saw Betty Lee crying near the payphone. Along the way, Fry stopped the car, pulled Betty out, and tried to rape her. But Betty put up a fight. In anger, Fry stabbed her repeatedly with his knife. Then took a sledgehammer from the car and beat her to death. Blood spatter landed on Fry's shoes and shirt. Sand and blood on Fry's shoulder proved he disposed of the sledgehammer after the murder. Both men carried Betty's body into the bushes, creating the blood transfer pattern on Les Ang's shoes. The two left the murder weapons at the scene, along with their shoe and tire prints. Their trail led into the desert, where they planned to do some joyriding. But they ran into trouble. In a colossal blunder, Fry's car got stuck in the sand. He called his father, who also got stuck. They called a tow truck, and it got stuck too. Ultimately, it was Charlie Bergen who got them out. Had it not been for Charlie Bergen's cell phone that he threw in anger when his wife called while he was pulling the cars out of the sand, police might never have solved the case.
3: You know, when I got that call that day from my wife, I thought, oh, God, what does she want this time? You know, just called me up to bug me all the time. But it was probably the best phone call I'd ever got in my life.
2: Robert Fry was tried and convicted of first-degree murder and sentenced to death. Les Hang testified against him and received a 40-year sentence. Bobby Fry was later convicted of three other murders, including that of Donald Soucy, the Native American whose body was discovered 2 years earlier, just 10 miles away from where Betty Lee was murdered. Betty Lee's family members are grateful for the work of law enforcement and the forensic evidence that identified her killers.
4: We really appreciate their efforts in bringing justice to her murder.
5: Betty Lee did not deserve to die, and no one deserves to die in such a horrible, terrifying manner. This was one of the worst situations you can even imagine for a woman's last moments on Earth. It's horrible.
2: A memorial now sits on the site of Betty Lee's murder, a reminder not only of a life senselessly lost, but the scientific investigation that put her killers behind bars.
6: The evidence at the scene, as well as the evidence we recovered on follow-up, made the difference in this case. The physical evidence is always the most important factor in the trial process if it's available. Physical evidence doesn't lie.
7: Forensic science was huge. The way everything from the blood spatter interpretation, the DNA, the footwear evidence, the tire evidence, it was huge. Forensic evidence solved this case.

0: A brilliant young architect mysteriously died just before she testified in a criminal trial. Her diary contains stories of sex, betrayal, and intrigue. Investigators needed to know if the stories were true. University Park, Texas, just outside of Dallas, is better known as the Bubble. It's a place of privilege and prestige, an address many would like to have, but few can afford.
1: It's kind of the Beverly Hills of Dallas. That's the way the Park Cities is.
0: Nancy Dillard Lyon lived most of her life in Texas. She was a Harvard-trained architect and the daughter of a wealthy and well-connected Dallas family. Nancy met her husband Richard while at Harvard. They married and soon had two children.
1: They had great energy, great friendliness. When we moved in, they gave gifts of ice cream and they baked cookies and bring them over to us. And my husband, who I've said is rarely hyperbolic about anything, used to say she was the nicest person in the world.
0: Nancy quickly became the youngest partner in the history of Trammell Crowe, a large real estate development firm. But success came at a price.
1: I think she always had, as many women did at that time, a conflict between the amount of hours that she wanted to work to develop her career and time spending with her children.
0: Nancy was also experiencing some physical ailments. And on a January night in 1991, her symptoms included vomiting and severe stomach pain. Her husband, Richard, took her to the hospital emergency room. Doctors were initially baffled.
2: She was seen by multiple consultants, infectious disease, gastroenterologist, pulmonologist, nephrologist, and because of her multi-organ failure, and still, in spite of all the resuscitation measures, she was not recovering.
0: Nancy's condition deteriorated, but she provided doctors with a potential clue. She said she first got sick several months earlier after drinking some wine from a bottle left on her doorstep.
3: She thought it was a gift from a neighbor, that it was just a housewarming gift, so to speak, from a neighbor.
2: And she drank that wine and became violently ill later that day. She had nausea, vomiting, and abdominal pain.
0: But that had been months earlier and didn't explain her illness.